0: registered, so he would still have to do some kind of registration, and he, you know, he,
1: in that case, would it be the self-registration?
0: Yeah, he'd have to go on the California Department of Justice website and do a self-registration. Problem with that is that they do ask, where did they get it?
1: Where did you get it from?
0: And if he says, well, I went and picked it up from my uncle in Ohio, they may not like that. Mm-hmm. So,
1: honestly, we encourage people to follow all laws,
0: yeah,
1: state and local.
0: Best bet, and to be safe, send it to a dealer in his area so he can go in and just do his 10-day paperwork and be done with it.
2: Send it to Gunslingers.
1: There you go. Well, simple. Too simple.
0: Yeah, but I don't know where he lives. So if he lives in, you know,
2: Sacramento.
0: Sacramento.
3: I think he lives in Los Angeles County.
0: Okay.
3: So he's not too far from you.
0: Okay, well, you know, we'll accept it if you want to send it to us. You know, you can do that. Just like I said, put a photocopy of a driver's license, because we have an A&D, that's acquisition and disposition book, that we have to put everything in, and we have to show where everything comes from. Yeah. So, all right. You don't have to go to another dealer. Of course, anytime. All right.
3: Thanks, guys. Have a good night.
0: Rick, thanks for the call.
1: Thanks for calling. Ohio, ladies and gentlemen.
0: Yeah, all the way from Ohio.
2: Yeah, love to hear it.
0: Yeah, we get this all the time. People think it has to go FFL to FFL, and it does not. According to ATF, you know, that's alcohol, tobacco, and firearms, which, you know, would make a great store.
1: Right?
0: Well, I don't know.
1: Just saying.
0: So much about, you know, being a federal
2: department,
0: bureau,
2: right?
0: Yeah. But, you know, they got a new head, and he was appointed by the Trumpster himself, mm-hmm. and he's already changing a whole bunch of stuff. Have you seen the new 4473s?
1: I've noticed there are a couple of absences.
0: Yeah, hey. They took away my favorite part, male, female, non-binary.
1: Non-binary.
2: What? You know what? You can ask stupid questions all I want, but hey, come on.
0: I know. And you can't mark non-binary unless it says that on your driver's license.
2: And guess what?
0: They don't put it on your driver's
2: license. No, come on.
0: So right? Then what's the point?
2: Future rules.
0: I know.
2: Right.
0: Okay, let's get to Ace out in Pear Blossom. Ace, what can we do for you, sir?
2: Evening, Ace.
4: Well, I got two things real quick. I've been a licensed private detective with a gun card, and I've worked as a gunslinger for over 50 years here in Los Angeles. And now I'm 79, and I had to stop driving, and I had to give up my gun card because I can't see that well. And not long ago, I went out. I just, as a background, I'm giving you this. I went to the range to requalify, and I got out all my 1911 clips, and I was shooting in. Boom, the floor fell out of one of the clips, one of the less expensive clips, and mm-hmm. I was like out of business. I had to have the range master come and deal with it and everything.
1: But 1911, that's a tough one.
4: Mm-hmm. Well, yeah, I want to warn people, those clips don't last forever, you know, because I kept them like loaded, ready to go, mm-hmm. you know, a whole bunch of them with the bullets already in them and everything. So I went out and bought all new clips, all the expensive ones this time. Learned that lesson, you know.
0: Yeah.
4: And part two, you know, talk about voting. You know, and back to I can't drive, can't do this. I can't read the ballots.
0: Oh.
4: You know, and there's a lot of other gun aficionados in California that are getting old now. And you get that macular degeneration where mm-hmm. I flat can't read anything. I mean, unless you blow it up big on the computer, I can't read it. And then it's a difficult thing. I used to be a voracious reader, but now I can't read anything. And I just took the ballot and threw it in the trash can because I can't.
1: Oh, man.
4: Read it, you know what I mean?
0: I completely understand it. You couldn't get somebody to help you?
1: A well-intentioned friend?
4: Well, you know, I'm an old man living alone in a trailer with cats. That's where my existence is now. And the last time I voted, I had the district director for Supervisor Barger, who's a friend of mine, come over, and he filled it out for me and everything. But, you know, that's a lot of problems that I don't want to just tell anybody what my voting preferences are.
0: I completely understand that. Yeah, especially in California.
4: And it's almost like they did it, you know, because all the people my age, they're more conservative, and it's just the hell with us. You know, you've got the title, whatever it is, Title IX or whatever it is, you got to accommodate, you know, old people with disabilities and stuff, but the government is the worst at that. They don't even print the ballot, much less the ballot propositions where I can read the damn thing.
0: I know.
2: Wow.
0: And there's something like 300 people running for governor. It's ridiculous if you open it up because, you know, we got ours in the mail. And there's so many people. It takes you 5 minutes to find your

0: Okay, that opens up lines.
1: Come on, guys. 866-870-5752. Again, that's 866-870-5752.
0: All right. Give us a call. In the meantime, we're going to go to break.
1: Yeah, we are.
0: You snuck that music in on there quick on me, didn't you? Dirty, rotten. What song is it? Let's see.
2: Operator.
0: Oh, throw this one in for you.
1: Thank you.
0: All right, guys, you're listening to Gunslingers right here on
1: the Gunslinger Syndicated Radio Network.
0: And we'll be back right after this.

0: Hey, it's Jeff,
1: Jimmy,
2: and Mark,
0: here from the Gunslinger Gun Shops.
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1: Yeah.
0: Welcome back, everybody, to Gunslingers right here on
1: the Gunslinger Syndicated Radio Network.
0: Oh, man.
1: Man, that's good.
0: I just can't do the Joe Cocker the way I used to
1: to. No one can.
0: No, not even Joe.
2: How did that guy do two sets, let alone two nights in a row?
0: Right? And all the way up into his 70s.
1: Man.
0: Hard to believe. Hard to believe.
2: I give the same thing for AC/DC, by the way.
0: Yeah. That guy is just, he's got to be some kind of robot.
2: Leather-lunged son of a gun.
0: To be able to hit those notes.
2: He's also a car guy.
0: Is he?
2: Big time.
0: Oh, well, good for him. Good for him. You know, I don't know what I'm going to do. The Mustang's almost done, and then the Woody's almost done. And I have two problems. I have no more room. My only option is to cut more into my riding arena and put up another garage. Yeah. And I don't want to do that.
1: That is a very hard choice.
0: I know, it's
2: these are
0: first world
2: problems.
0: Yeah, I know. I know.
2: But it's, where to keep my cars?
0: Yeah, and honestly, there you go. This is one of my.
2: Oh man.
0: Yeah, that's the Barney and Andy mobile right there. That's a '61 Ford.
2: There's the Helms.
0: Yeah, that's one of my Helms trucks.
2: Sorry, we're looking at the screen. If you listen to us on the radio,
0: yeah.
2: It has a very nice collection.
0: That's my, one of my 55 Chevys.
1: Kirk over there online put hydraulic lifts, Jeff.

0: got them.
1: I've got six in one garage. How many? You know, I've got six cars in the air and six cars underneath them.
0: Right.
1: You know, so I can only do so much. Mm-hmm. You know, that's my 51 Merc.
2: I've driven that car.
1: Yeah, yes, you have. That's my 56 Ford. That's a fairly recent. That's the one I drove to work yesterday. That's my 58 Impala, which you saw when we all went. Yeah, and, of course, that's my little 32 five window. That's a real.
2: That's the one that started the fire, right?
1: Yeah, yeah. Yep. Because I saw that damn American Graffiti movie when I was 12 years old. Yeah, and it
2: struck by lightning.
1: Man, the Thunderbolt, you know, the old Italian thing. Yeah, I was absolutely struck by lightning, and I just was completely and absolutely crazy about cars.
0: Another reason you guys should be online watching this, because we're going through all the photos.
2: Some real eye candy.
1: Yeah.
0: Man.
1: Whole bunch of cute little cars. All right. Hey, you know what? Our friend Captain Rick, the other,
0: is
2: on the phone. Double dose of Captain Ricks.
1: I tell you what. And you guys did that in stereo. I like that. What's going on, Rick?
2: Two great minds, baby.
3: Hey, guys. At least somebody likes me.
0: Yeah.
2: Big fans.
3: Cat and dogs like me. I have trouble with people, but anyways. Glad you guys are glad to hear me. You know, I have two solutions for you. That's why I called.
1: Okay.
3: Solution number one, I got a home for your Woody.
0: You
3: have a room.
1: Yeah.
3: You absolutely don't want to get rid of your riding rodeo. What do you got out there?
1: Arena.
3: Your rider?
1: Yeah, a riding arena.
3: You don't want to get rid of that.
0: Nope.
3: So I just came off of a 3-day, the Torrance Armed Forces Parade, the longest, oldest, most prestigious Armed Forces Parade in the country. Was almost canceled this year because we were on, I don't know, some lockdown, or boys and girls are overseas playing games in some lake or river. Anyway, we I got four cars in there. I was responsible for getting the American Legion back in the parade, and we had a convertible Dodge 46 Dodge and a 69 Barracuda with some VIPs. The Hawthorne Mayor Pro Tem Faye Johnson was in one of them. But I got a Kaiser, an M35A2.
1: Nice.
3: That's like a cargo truck in there. We got a Dodge M37B1. I never knew what that was. It's a weapons carrier. I think that one was from Vietnam. I'm not sure. But I got them in there. So let's put your Woody. What is a Woody? Is that a Chevy or Ford?
1: It's a Ford. It's a 1950 Ford Woody wagon, two-door wagon that, you know, the whole sides are all made. There it is on the screen.
0: Paneled.
1: Yeah, it's
2: post-World War II,
1: mm-hmm.
2: There was a shortage of strategic materials.
1: Yeah, so they'd actually been making Woody since the 20s. But, you know, they kind of came and went. And because of, you know, after World War II, you know, a lot of that steel went into shrapnel.
2: Mm-hmm. So, battleships,
1: yeah,
2: Shermans.
1: And things like that. So they started making Woodies again. And the 1950 has just kind of always been one of my favorite looking cars. I almost bought one. I'm going back 25, 26 years ago. And it was nothing. It was just a shell. And I almost bought that to restore it. And I didn't. And I always was bummed about that. So when I saw this one and I could drive it, I thought, yeah, okay.
0: Done.
1: Yeah.
2: Done.
1: Of course, I couldn't drive it very fast.
3: We'll get that in the parade next year. We'll put some VIPs in there. But the real reason I called, because I just got home, I was listening to you guys. I'm a private investigator. One of the things we do when we take witness statements, zero judgment. We're trained. We take the witness statements. We have passed no judgment. I'll drive out to the guy that can't see and knock out his ballot for him. When I leave, I'll forget exactly, you know, what circles I bubbled in. I might write your name in, though. I'm one of the writers.
1: I'd never pass the background check.
3: But aside from that, if he contacts your show, I will drive out there, and I will help him fill out that ballot, and I'll make sure he signs it and it gets dropped in the mail, and I will definitely help him out. I make circles around L.A. Orange County. I don't care where he is. There's 24 hours in a day. There's a couple more hours in the week. I will definitely get out there, and I will help him. Anybody that's blind that can't see, and for my fellow, but he said he was a private investigator.
2: Yes,
3: that's
2: he did.
3: A tough job.
1: Mm-hmm.
3: You know, you go out there, and people yell at you. Lawyers all yell at you, and you go out there, and you drive around. You take these witness statements, and there's a typo, and you have to go back.
1: Well, let me ask you, Rick, when you're out being a private investigator and you're driving in your car, do you ever play the theme song from Mannix?
3: Well, I'll tell you what I do do. I watch reruns of Maddox, and I take pictures on my phone, and that's where I go in the men's warehouse and say, give me this suit. He had the greatest... Go watch Maddox, the wardrobes that he had.
1: Oh, I know.
3: One, he had some great cars. Oh, my goodness.
2: He was well paid, apparently.
3: Well, there was the most amazing private investigator ever. Okay? Maxwell Smart had the greatest cars.
2: Boy,
1: yeah,
2: did he.
1: Yeah. He started off with a Sunbeam Tiger.
2: Yep.
1: Then he went to a 1968 Ford. Then he went to the Karmann Ghia. He had a 1968 Mustang GT500 convertible.
0: Look.
1: Yeah, he had some of the best cars out there. And probably the funniest show ever.
0: Come on.
1: I absolutely loved the I bought the kit. What do you call it? You know, the DVD set.
0: Yeah. Oh, yeah.
1: And when you get it, you open it up, and in the front of it, there's a little set of doors. And you open the doors, then you open the doors.
2: That's basically clever.
1: I almost spit out my soda. But I was like, that is so brilliant.
2: And loving it.
1: Would you believe?
2: So, Ace, if you're listening, let's take Captain Rook. Captain Rook, that's very cool of you.
1: Absolutely. Couldn't agree more.
3: All he's got to do, if he's listening, contact the show. You guys know how to get a hold of me. And 24 hours in a day, I will get out there at his convenience, make sure that he votes. Because some of our politicians, some of those guys are blind. They must be blind.
0: Deaf, dumb, and blind.
1: Yeah. Accent on the dumb, yeah. All right, Rick, so thanks.
3: I will absolutely do that and love the show. It was fun listening to you on the way back from this 72-hour gig. It was a great parade. Next year, you got to get that Woody in the show.
1: All right. It'll be driving really nice by then, so yeah, I have no problem with it.
3: By the way, I just want to tell you this. When you take photographs of people, you know, the politicians in the beginning of the parade, and they're all waving their names under there, the photographs that I take of some, like Ted Lieu and Maxine Waters, if you look at the photographs, people jumping and in the air, if you listen to them booing, you know, but if you look at the photographs, so the politicians know that. The photographs and the video and when they're taping it, so the politicians, if they get visible, you know, so there's no such thing as bad press, but that was really funny because there are some people that were, Maxine Waters treats her vets well. That's the one good thing I got to say, but I tell you, it's a tough thing because you got to be non-political. We had flyovers from the Western Museum of Flight.
1: Wow.
3: So it was a pretty good parade. Very I don't know cool. how many people, but it was fantastic. So next year, you're Woody in there of the Gunslingers.
1: All right.
2: That'd be great.
1: You know, Norco has a couple of parades down 6th Street every year, and for the big Horse Week rodeo, the one and only Chad Bianco did the rodeo on horseback and did a complete lap in the arena carrying the American flag. It was really, really cool. So,
3: you know, I got the Legion Cowboys, the Sylmar Cowboys. I call them the Legion Posse.
1: Mm-hmm.
3: All vets, and they support families that come out and they learn how to ride. And a lot of families, it's not just PTSD, a lot of families come back after being deployed 4, 6, 8 years. And now they got to get to know their family again. So they go out in some of the horse ranches, and it's absolutely fantastic. So they were in the parade. I got them in the parade, and they were a kid pleaser. The kids were jumping up. They wanted to go run out in the parade and pet the horses.
1: I'll bet. Yeah, everybody loves horses. All right, Rick, thanks. We'll talk to you again.
0: God bless you, Rick.
3: Okay, see
2: you. Bye, Captain Rick.
1: Bye-bye. Manix.
0: They don't make things like they used to, do they?
1: You know,
2: that lyric content.
1: Well, yeah, right. At 2 in the morning, I think one of the stations plays Manix Monday through Friday. And if, you know, sometimes I got to wake up and, you know, go take a leak or something. Mm-hmm. And I'm laying there and I can't get back to sleep because, you know, my brain's going 10,000 miles an hour. Mm-hmm. So I'll turn on the TV and try and relax for a bit. And inevitably, I always catch Manix. So not only now is my brain going 10,000 miles an hour, but I got that damn song stuck in my
2: earworm.
1: Yeah. It's like,
0: how do I sleep now?
1: How am I going to do this? What am I going to do? And so I lean over, I turn the TV down a little bit, I try and roll over and go to sleep, and I'm laying there going, ba-dum, ba-dum, ba-dum, ba-dum, ba-dum.
0: The lullaby.
1: It ain't. Anyway, all right. Hey, you know what? We got lines open. What's the number?
0: Come on, guys. 866-870-5752. Once again, 866-870-5752.
1: And little Ronnie's in there to answer your phone calls. And he's looking bored. So everybody give us a call. Is he even in there? I don't even see him.
0: Where's the boy?
1: See, Ronnie's not even in there manning the phones. Guys, you got to call now.
0: Yeah, got to get him back in there.
1: Yeah, got to get him back in there, number one. But number two, that's probably where Ronnie's at.
0: Thank you, Kyle. The warning.
1: Oh, man. Wait. There it is.
0: Yeah.
1: Which one? Oh. I love this song. We did a Hendrix song last week, remember?
0: Yeah.
1: Yeah, Waterfall. Did he do this in E flat? Because you know the Strat, when you take everything down a half note, sounds so much better than just standard E tune. All right, guys, you're listening to Gunslingers right here on
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1: And I just saw Ronnie, so give us a call.
0: Come on.

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1: Taking my guns doesn't work. 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
1: I don't know anyone that has ever attacked Ford for the actions of a drunk driver, or Louisville Slugger for somebody who was beaten in the head by a criminal who misused that baseball bat. Guns don't kill people. People kill people.
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0: That was actually a two-part harmony right there.
2: look at him go.
3: I told you, this close, that much closer to a boy band.
2: Hey, yeah, almost there, guys.
0: Yeah, we're going to be a boy band, and I'm going to be the pouty one. All right, let's get to our friend Mark over in Woodland Hills. What's going on, Mark?
2: Evening, Mark.
4: Hey, good evening, Patriots. Thanks for having Rick address at least briefly that AB 1594. I think we're going to find out it's going to be developing to something we need to keep attention on.
0: Absolutely.
2: No, thank you for mentioning it in the comments.
4: You know, I got a little funny stuff here for you.
0: Okay.
4: I just thought I'd let you know about it, that there's a new store in New York with six floors, and it's called the Husband Store. It's where women go to find one.
2: Oh.
4: They are told that when, they go up the floors, you'll find better valued men as you ascend upward, but you can't go back down. So the first floor is men with jobs. A pause. The second floor has men with jobs and love kids. The third floor, she found, has men with jobs, love kids, and are very good looking. She then goes up to the fourth floor and finds that the men have jobs, love kids, are very good looking, and help with the housework. So then she hits fifth floor. It has men with jobs, love kids, are very good looking, help with the housework, and have a strong romantic streak. So she goes, oh my God, what's on sixth floor? So sixth floor was next, and she went up there for sure. And she was told upon arrival that she was visitor number 43,200,043, but this floor exists as proof that women are impossible to please.
0: Yeah, I've heard that one. And hard to argue with it. Send your cards and letters, too.
4: We have these national whatever days, you know, like today would be national something. Today I want everybody to know is National Cherry Cobbler Day, National Pinot Grigio Day, Walnut Day, World Hypertension Day, World Pack Rat Day, and Ride a Unicycle Day. But my favorite, International Day Against Homophobia, Transphobia, and Biphobia. And we know we got to be warriors against that, right?
0: No.
2: Warriors.
3: Let's go back to the Pinot Grigio and Cherry Cobbler.
4: Yeah. Just kidding.
0: Yeah. You know, I've always never understood why they have to put phobia behind all of this. Phobia is...
4: It's an unreasonable fear. You know,
0: go ahead.
4: If anybody thinks homosexuality is good for society, they're deranged.
0: Well, sorry, yeah, fair enough. But that doesn't mean that you have an irrational fear of it. It just means you don't agree with it.
2: Yeah.
0: It's a legitimate fear. No. Yeah. Okay.
4: It's just like you worry about AOC becoming president. Oh, my.
2: Yeah.
0: Well, no, see, now I could develop a phobia over that.
2: Yeah, that is not irrational. Yeah.
4: Yeah. Well, no, remember, she wants to. Every man wants to sleep with her. That's what she said publicly.
0: Oh, yeah.
3: Well, apparently, I was not asked.
4: Thank you.
0: Well, yeah, you know, I'm a man, and no. All right, Mark.
4: I hear you, brother. All right, you guys, take care.
2: God bless you, Mark.
0: Talk to you later.
2: Good to see you.
0: Actually, I saw a senator do that joke on a... one of the social media things. Yeah. Anyway, okay.
3: Send your cards and letters.
0: So how is Panorama? Because Mark and I both shot cowboy matches today, but we went to different places. Mark went to one that was very close to his house, and I did the same.
2: Hey, see, it's smart. Smart.
3: It's a source of amusement to me that I can be. You know, there is a cowboy match virtually every Saturday and Sunday of the month in a different location, right? And they're all within about 60 minutes. Except for, God bless them, because I love the range and I love the people, the world-famous
0: Double R
3: Bar, which, by the way, their front office came and shot with us today at Panorama.
0: Yeah.
3: Panorama, the photo shooter usually writes the stage. He does a very, very good job. They're very fun, very, very interesting stages. A couple of fresh things, like starting with Shotgun Loaded, which is always kind of a fun thing. Nobody blew up a table or anything, so that was just fine.
0: Wow.
3: It was a very, very good match. My girl, Scarlett, was running some. She had one stage she was not happy with, but she was running 24s, 25s, 26s. So,
0: bravo. You know,
3: she had that horrible car accident last year. So we're very, very happy that she is coming back. We had a raft of new shooters. I think half my posse was new shooters. And Donnie Danger, Esquire, gentleman we had as one of our guests, and a darn good one, he was there.
0: Mm-hmm.
3: He's getting real good real fast. He was an accomplished shooter in other disciplines prior to coming to cowboy action shooting, and you could tell that he's a very, very good, very disciplined shooter. One guy was there to teach an RO class, an NRA RO class, and he had had so much fun just watching a match last month that he came. Could not have been more polite, could not have been friendlier. Worked the unloading table the entire time, which, as you know, is a fairly thankless job. You're sitting out there in the sun. But that freed up the posses to go ahead and do the other bit of business. And then he got to shoot when he was done. And you've seen it before when the hook is set.
0: Oh, yeah.
3: Oh, my God. He's coming back. So
0: That I've seen that grin many, many times.
3: That was it. So we had a new female shooter. One of my shooting students, Mo M. Down, which is a pretty darn good alias.
2: Mo M. Down. Nice.
3: He came out. He was shooting. Glenn, one of our regular listeners, is getting closer to getting all of his stuff together. He's going to be shooting real quick. Roger wrote the stages. He won the match by, I think it was a 3/10 of a second, was it, or half a second? So he got me good, but again, a good time had by all. Cannot say enough good about the Northfield crew and Lauren, the Marine who runs that.
0: How's he doing? I know he didn't shoot the state match because he was supposed to shoot with us.
3: He was shooting today.
0: Oh, good. Okay.
3: Well, wait a minute. He may not have been shooting today. Give me a second.
0: Yeah, I think you're right.
3: But he was still there hucking steel, and you know, such individuals as him are what keep this enterprise going. So Mustang, hope you're doing real well. Again, thanks for all that you do.
0: Yeah, absolutely.
3: Real fun day, and I'm guessing you had a fun day too.
0: I did. You know, normally the Panorama guys shoot on the third Sunday, and the Cowboys shoot on the fourth Sunday. But because of the holiday, the
3: Hoggy's Range
0: makes them shoot on the third Sunday. So that's why
3: we had split squads.
0: Yeah, because otherwise we would have both shot in Panorama, and then we would have both shot
3: been able
0: the
3: to
0: next
3: shoot
0: week. So that's the story on that. But you know, we had a good time. A lot of good folks. I mean, you know, holy cow.
3: You have a great cast of regulars out there.
0: We do. And really nice folks. And, you know, unfortunately for me, I'm terrible with names. But Warthog Red was there. And
3: he's always fun.
0: Yeah. Raleigh and I go way back to, you know, when.
3: You said you've been shooting how long?
0: 28 going on 29. Yeah, and I'm pretty sure Raleigh was there when I started. Ooh. So, yeah, he's been, and I'm pretty sure he's still wearing the same pants.
2: Glad they still fit him.
0: Yeah, well, you know, they're looking a little tagged, you know.
3: You know what? It's funny you say that. I cannot remember. This is terrible. I cannot remember the last time I bought cowboy clothes, but I went to put on my shirt this morning. The collar has kind of worn through and getting a little frayed and going, man, I guess every 18 years, like clockwork, I got to buy a new shirt.
0: I know. Well, the vest that I wear was dark chocolate brown, and now it's very faded light brown.
2: Ooh.
0: Unless you flip the collar up.
3: Right, and then you got the dark.
2: Original.
0: Yeah, it's like, well, I got a two-tone vest. Okay.
3: How about this one? I have two vests. You know, I like to wear the cavalry vest, the high collar and stuff. By the way, there's a reason for wearing a vest. It gives you a smooth draw when you're pulling shot shells out.
0: Yeah. Okay,
3: nothing to hang up. Anyway, pro tip. Anyway, but I've shot through the right shoulder on more than one vest.
0: Oh, yeah.
3: They get tattered and try to find another one.
0: Well, with me, I like to put, because, you know, my rifle, I'm shooting 45 Colt rounds out of, and now these days in my pistols, I'm shooting 45 Cowboy Special, which are a long Colt or a, you know, 45 Colt that's been cut down to about in half, about the size of a 45 ACP.
3: Really quickly, why would you do that?
0: Because you low load for
3: it's
0: cowboy
3: a big
0: action.
3: Ass case, right?
0: Yeah, and you don't want that case space, because I have seen case space go sideways. Ooh. What that means is because there's so little powder in this huge, because the 45 Colt case is as big or bigger than the 44 Magnum.
3: Intended for black powder, which
0: would have been,
3: given the relative inefficiency of the propellant, they'd stuff it full.
0: Yeah. So what would happen is, and they can't really figure out exactly why it happens, but
3: pressure wave.
0: Yeah. You know, you've got all this powder laying flat, and it tends to blow upwards instead of outwards. And I actually had that happen to me with I won't mention the name of the Italian firm, but I had just purchased, and this goes back to probably 1995. I had just purchased it and took it out shooting for the first time, cocked a hammer, boom, cocked a hammer, blam.
2: Whoa.
0: And
3: the top strap off?
0: The top strap, half the cylinder gone, you know, still have a mark on my hand. And it was odd because the recoil went down. And I was at Burrow Canyon Range.
3: That would be blowing through the top then.
0: Mm-hmm. Yeah, and a guy, there was only me and one other guy on the range at the time. He was about 20 yards to my right, and he said something whistled by him.
2: Oh.
0: So I don't know what that was, but I'm pretty sure it was a piece of my gun. So,
3: yeah. Got busy with a case trimmer making those 45 short Colt cartridges.
0: So, you know, I like the 45 Colt, or what do they call it? Cowboy Special.
3: Cowboy Special.
0: Yeah, it. Really like those rounds, and they just work real well for me.
2: Wow. So,
0: but anyway, the reason is I like to put them in the top pockets. The 45 Colt here, the 45 Cowboy Special here, to keep them separated so I don't have to dig around at the loading table, and it just goes a lot quicker for me.
2: Smart.
3: So. There is another answer to that, which is that Trail Boss powder, which is created specially for that problem. It's a very, very fluffy powder.
0: Mm-hmm.
3: So even a modest charge, like we use in cowboy action shooting usually, a modest charge fills enough of the case that you don't have to worry about the pressure spike. And then the problem was they went under, they had a fire at the factory or something
0: yeah,
3: and you couldn't get your hands on this stuff that works really well for about 5 years.
0: Yeah, and I don't think you still can.
3: It is back.
0: Is it back?
3: It is back.
0: Very good. Again, this is because I'm never in the retail store. You know what, guys? We're coming up on our last. So quick, what's the number?
2: 866-870-5752. Once again, 866-870-5752.
0: All right. 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
0: And listen to this song on our way out.
2: Come on.

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0: 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Welcome back, everybody, to the last segment of
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0: I threw you a curve.
1: You did.
0: All right, let's get to the phones. Our friend Brent from L.A. What's going on, Brent?
1: Shalom, Brent.
2: Shalom.
3: Shalom, you MAGA classic Western movie-loving gunslingers.
0: Yeah. Thank you kindly. What's going on?
3: Well, I want to recommend a wonderful classic movie TV station in Los Angeles called Grit TV on Channel 5-3, and which shows mostly classic Westerns. And it is the best TV station, always showing amazing films for the entire family. I don't know if you're familiar with it.
0: I'm not, but there's a couple of those now, because I have Direct at home, and Channel 20 on Direct is 24 hours a day Westerns. And it's the same, you know. Go ahead.
3: Yeah, this isn't cable. This is free.
0: Right.
3: It's free TV.
2: Love
3: and
2: it.
3: It's called Grit TV.
2: Grit TV.
0: Very cool.
3: And it's one of the digital channels. It's on Channel 5, and then you go to 5-3.
0: Okay.
2: I'm writing it down.
3: Yeah, and I thought about it because before your show, I noticed that it was again playing John Wayne's 1969 Academy Award-winning True Grit.
0: Yep.
3: With Glenn Campbell, Kim Darby, Robert Duvall, and Dennis Hopper.
2: Ooh, all-stars.
3: And I'm always amazed by what an outstanding movie that is.
0: Yeah.
3: It has breathtaking scenery and scripting and themes and characters and music by Elmer Bernstein and Glenn Campbell.
0: Mm.
3: It's a wonderful film.
0: Yeah, well, and some of my favorite parts in that movie are Strother Martin and Kim Darby going at it, talking about Lawyer Daggett.
3: Yes.
0: And the way she just whips him out like a gun is, and Strother Martin gets so perturbed. It's just fantastic stuff.
3: Exactly. I was thinking about that same line as well.
0: Yeah.
3: And but you know, the film reminds me of a time when LA's police chief and sheriff weren't cowards, traitors, and government organized crime co-conspirators like Chief McDonald and Sheriff Luna. And
0: wow.
3: I was hoping that you'd be able to have Sheriff Chad Bianco come on the show and tell us what he will be able to do as governor to arrest our dirty Democrat cops and allow every good citizen to defend their lives without fear of being incarcerated.
0: I would love to, but unfortunately the station won't let political pundits come on
1: our show,
0: yeah, in particular, but it pretty much
3: really?
0: any weekend show now, they're just not allowing it because of legalities and yada yada yada and this and that, and it pisses me off to no end, but
1: right.
0: What am I gonna do?
1: Yeah, we actually had a question on that online as well.
0: No, yeah, no, you know, Chad's been coming on the show since before he was even entertaining
2: yeah, running.
0: Yeah, he was just a sheriff back
3: right.
0: then, and he's always been a great guest, and you know, he's got lots of answers, and I used to ask him, do you want me to ask anything in particular and not ask anything? He goes, no. Tell me.
2: Throw it
0: whatever,
2: at me.
0: Whatever you want. Whatever you want to talk about.
2: Mm-hmm.
0: And I'd get him with some pretty good stuff about the city of Norco and, you know, and our speeding problems. And
2: that's, you know, back when you were worried about that.
0: Yeah. And man, he always had an answer. So yeah,
1: absolutely.
0: Anyway.
3: It's phenomenal. You'd think you could do it. I thought it had something to do with equal time. And I was going to say the way you solve that is you just have Karen Bass come on for double the time.
0: Yeah.
3: And have her take calls from your caller.
2: Oh, man.
0: Yeah, something tells me she'd probably...
2: I don't think she would do that. She's the one who... Didn't she bail chicken out, I think is the word I'm looking for, on the last debate?
0: She did.
2: Yep. She's getting pilloried because she has a thing called a record.
0: Yeah. Yeah. Well, you know, when things get tough, she goes to Africa.
1: Hey.
0: Anyway,
3: go
0: ahead.
3: Yeah, I was just going to say she doesn't have the eloquence of Camilla or of Porta Potty. Katie Porta Potty.
0: Yeah, well, you know, she's not burdened by things that haven't been or what. Unburdened by burdening unburdens. Anyway, Brent,
3: and doesn't believe in bad ideas.
0: Yeah, there
2: between
0: you go.
2: Between her word salad and Katie Porter's potatoes, you got a nice vegetarian.
1: Hey,
2: dinner.
0: I tell you
1: vegan.
0: What, although I like to eat them and not wear them, but that's a different story too. All right, Brent, as always, thanks for the call.
3: See ya.
0: Take
1: God bless you.
0: All right, let's squeeze him in real quick. Our friend Edward out in Riverside. What's going on, Ed?
4: Hey, Ed.
5: Greetings, gentlemen. Well, I've been missing the show a lot because I, you know, you, the radio station here doesn't carry you anymore.
0: I know.
5: So, I've tried some of the alternative programs, and Rumble is the one I've most recently tried, and I can get to your website, but I cannot get to the show, the audio program.
0: Hmm.
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0: 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You can pick that right up. I do it all the time. Whenever they do a replay of our show, if I remember, I will pull it up on my phone, and anywhere my phone is working, I can hear the show.
1: Yep.
5: Excellent.
0: Mm-hmm.
5: Now, if I want to make a call, though, then that doesn't work.
0: Well, borrow somebody's phone to call.
1: Well, you can still call.
5: I could do that on my computer, couldn't I?
1: Yeah.
5: Sit here on the computer and
2: absolutely
5: download that into my computer instead of the phone.
0: Yep, absolutely.
5: Okay.
0: All right.
1: Yeah, iHeartRadio, just how it sounds.
5: Okay, thank you.
2: That's important. We don't like to talk about this, but we are keeping attendance.
0: Yeah.
5: Is that IHEART or IHRT?
0: No, it's HEART, just like it should be.
1: Mm-hmm.
0: I heart.
5: Okay.
0: Yeah. Mm-hmm.
5: All right. Thank you.
0: Of course.
2: Thank you.
5: Now, the question I've been trying to get in for the last few weeks, if you've got time for it.
0: Real quick.
5: A quickie, probably. But Marty Robbins did a song many years ago called Mr. Shorty. And Mr. Shorty is carrying a Bat 44, it sounds like.
0: I don't know.
5: You familiar with that?
0: No. I know a lot of Marty Robbins songs. Yeah, but I don't know that one.
5: Okay. That's the short guy gets bad-mouthed in a bar by this bigger guy and ends up the... Shorty says, well, you call me Mr. or maybe you'd rather be dead, and the guy draws on him and Mr. Shorty blows him away with a Bat 44. So anyhow.
0: Mm. Well, I tell you what, I'll listen to it this week and call back next
2: week. Get back to it.
5: Okay.
0: All right.
1: Yeah.
5: Okay.
1: I already pulled it up.
5: Right.
0: Okay, very good. Ed, good to hear from you, and download that so you can be ready for next week, all right?
5: All right. Thank you. I shall do that.
1: God bless you.
0: Thank you, sir. We'll talk to you again. Bye-bye.
1: Good to hear you.
5: All right. God bless you all.
0: Thank you, sir.
2: Speaking of next weekend, next weekend is, of course, the Memorial Day holiday.
0: Yeah.
1: Oh, wow.
0: And I'll be here.
2: Should be mindful of that.
0: Yeah. Oh, of course. Yeah. You know, I say this every year, but, you know, it's Memorial Day. It doesn't mean, you know, it's not about National Hot Dog Barbecuing Day. There's a reason for this holiday.
1: Yes.
0: So, guys, keep that in mind.
1: Yeah, it's you're not. It's not very honoring when you're getting. You're subject to the people you're supposed to be honoring.
0: Yeah.
1: Like, if you find yourself being detained for some type of reason, let's honor them in the correct way, folks.
0: Well, while we're on that note, you know, every week practically we seem to be talking about another cowboy shooter that's gone. Last week we talked about Bear Trap. This week, a longtime friend of mine, Lash Latigo.
2: Yes.
0: You know, Gary passed away. And
2: that's kind of sudden.
0: Yeah. He was at the California State match just a couple, two, 3 weeks ago. I didn't see him, but I talked to a couple of people that had seen him. And Gary did something with cutlery. And he was a traveling sales guy. And he had accounts very close to my old store, my very first location in Glendora. And he used to come by and, you know, when he...
2: Oh, neat.
0: Yeah, he'd stop by whenever he was in the area. And always a pleasant man. Mm-hmm. And, you know, his longtime lady, Wiki, you know, just... Well, it's the, you know, the problem with being cowboy shooter so long is, you know, I was a young guy when I started, and a lot of guys that weren't, and now, you know, they're all going.
2: This ride has an end, so live it well and be good to those around you.
0: Absolutely. Yeah. And so, anyway, what do we got, Ryan? Minute and a half? Okay.
1: Wow.
0: What are you guys up to this week?
1: Well, nothing. You know what? No. I'm going to try to not do anything because I got to prep for, again, these kids are going to be on spring or summer break. And like,
0: do me a favor. Let me know what that's like.
1: Yeah. I'm gonna, you know what?
2: You had a day off once.
1: I'm not going to lie to you. It never happens.
0: Yeah, I was going to say. Yeah, I'm going to Santa Monica one day to pick up a collection. I got to go down almost to the border in Mexico Friday to pick up a collection. We're all over the place this week. So
2: I'm down at the Orange County Fairgrounds. Anyone who is interested in Scottish or Celtic culture, I'm going to be down at the fairgrounds all weekend long for Scottish Fest USA.
0: Very cool. What's the name of your band?
2: The Plowboys.
0: That's it. All right.
1: Don't forget to check out the catalog, folks, please.
0: Yeah.
1: 2 weeks away.
0: GunslingerAuctions.com. And check out the catalog. We'll talk to you guys next week. Thanks so much for listening. Goodbye, everybody. Thanks for the calls. We'll see you later.
1: God bless you. Bye.

0: 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Or hip-hop? 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
4: Now, the rest of the story. It was the prospect of gold that brought people into the territory in the first place, and those who had come decided to stay. By February 1859, an act had been introduced in Congress which would make that chunk of land spanning the Rockies an official U.S. territory. The name Osage Territory was proposed, yet there was too much congressional foot-dragging to suit the enthusiastic inhabitants of the area. And so on June 6, a constitutional convention assembled, and the name Jefferson Territory was adopted, and the election of a delegate to Congress was scheduled. Had the duly elected delegate B.D. Williams simply gone to Washington, D.C., and gained the acceptance of Jefferson Territory as an official territory of the United States, then the eventual state would have been called Jefferson. But there is no such state, and here's why. Among the unsuccessful candidates for territorial delegate was a fellow named George M. Willing. He decided to go to Washington anyway. He met Delegate Williams there. He told Delegate Williams that Congress would be unlikely to buy the name Jefferson for the new territory, and that he, George Willing, had a better name, Idaho. It was an Indian word, George said. It meant gem of the mountains. And Delegate Williams said that it was a very nice name indeed, but that the territorial inhabitants had already chosen Jefferson, and Jefferson they would get. Well, shortly thereafter, both House and Senate committees determined that to start a trend naming territories after presidents would not be a good idea, and that President Washington should remain a singular honor. And so what about Idaho? George Willing once more declared. And Delegate Williams admonished that if Jefferson was out of the question, a number of names should be pondered and carefully evaluated. Well, the names proposed to the Senate committee included Tampa and Nemaura and Wapileo and Arapaho and even San Juan. The House committee seemingly particularly fond of Tahosa. Tahosa was an Indian word meaning dwellers of the mountaintops. The names of Columbus and Franklin and Lafayette were also considered for the new territory. But the one name, apparently irresistible to all, that one name was George Willing's original suggestion, Idaho. Gem of the mountains. What could be more appropriate? But this is the rest of the story. Delegate B.D. Williams, still suspicious of territorial tag-along George Willing, decided to research the origin of the Indian word Idaho. You know what he discovered? Not only that Idaho did not mean gem of the mountains, but that Idaho had no meaning at all. There was no such word in any language as Idaho. Suddenly realizing that the Idaho proposal had been George Willing's practical joke from the start, Delegate Williams hurried back to the Hill with this warning. The name Idaho was a fake. It meant nothing, least of all, gem of the mountains. The name of a territory, ultimately a state, should be the product of a practical joker's imagination. That was unthinkable, and therefore, the new territory must receive another name, a legitimate name. And it did. The phony name Idaho was abandoned. And on February 28, 1861, Colorado was born. And now you know the rest of the story. Now, the rest of the story. It was the spring of 1927. Norma Talmadge was young, beautiful, talented, and the top of her profession. She was a silent screen actress, Norma Talmadge. Her best friends were folks like Douglas Fairbanks and Mary Pickford. I know she was with both of them on one particular spring day, and another friend, a fellow named Sid, picked up the three of them at their homes, just picked them up in his car, promising each an exciting afternoon. Well, this was the truth of it. Sid was building a new establishment in town, and he wanted Norma and Mary and Douglas to visit the construction site. I want you to visualize this now. Four show business friends: Norma Talmadge, Mary Pickford, Douglas Fairbanks, and a man named Sid, all piled into Sid's car for an afternoon outing, and only minutes later, Norma Talmadge would have an accident. And that mishap would make show business history. That mishap is the rest of the story. By the age of 34, Norma Talmadge was washed up as a screen actress. After having appeared in more than 100 silent movies, she was unable to make the talkie transition. She became a casualty of advanced technology. Norma Talmadge was beautiful, remarkably talented, equally capable in comedy and drama and romance, stunningly graceful. She was once called the greatest pantomimist ever to draw breath. And yet, her voice. Well, Norma's voice just did not measure up to her admirers' expectations. Her first talking picture, filmed in 1930, would be her last motion picture of any kind. Ironically, Norma Talmadge then chose a new career in radio. And as far as anybody can remember, only once in her life did graceful Norma ever do anything of lasting significance. And she did it clumsily. It happened on a spring day in 1927. Norma was still a major screen star. She was riding in a car with Mary Pickford and Douglas Fairbanks and another show business friend named Sid. Sid was building a new establishment in town, and he wanted Norma and Mary and Douglas to visit the construction site. And upon arriving, Norma was the first out of the automobile. It's important that you remember that. She was first out of the car, and in her excitement over Sid's new project, this ultimately graceful lady stumbled. She stumbled, and she almost fell into the wet curbside cement. Nimbly stepping aside, she looked back at the fresh pavement and saw that she had left her footprints. And that is how it all began. For when Sid saw what Norma had done by accident, he then insisted that Douglas Fairbanks and Mary Pickford do the same on purpose. Handprints and signatures were left in the wet cement as well, and a tradition was born. The day Douglas and Mary and Norma were taken by their friend Sid Grauman, to see the building in progress, Grauman's Chinese Theater. And now you know the rest of the story. Now, the rest of the story. Before she was finished reading the terse telegram, Amy's eyes were flooded with tears. It was news of what had happened to her estranged husband, Charles. There was a fancy name for the illness that had taken his life, but Amy knew the plain language of it. Charlie Cloyd drank himself to death. At once, in Amy's mind, echoed his last words. Charlie had said, "If you leave me, I'll be a dead man in 6 months." And that was 6 months ago, almost precisely. And then, burning through the ice of those prophetic words, came her memory of a happy autumn. 3.5 years past of the day Amy and Charlie met. Amy's father, the school board president in Belton, Missouri, had recently hired handsome young Charlie Cloyd. The new teacher had not only been a captain in the Army, but also a full-fledged medical doctor. His brilliant brain had long since absorbed several languages in which he remained conversant. Amy had never met anyone quite like him before. Charlie Cloyd, who was new in town, became a boarder in the household of Amy's parents, George and Mary Moore. It was through this opportunity to observe him on a daily basis that Amy's father learned the shocking truth. His new teacher, while charming and intelligent, was an alcoholic. Dr. Cloyd was skilled at concealing it, and yet it was a fact nonetheless, a fact learned too late to save George Moore's daughter who by then had fallen helplessly in love with him. The Morse fought back, forbidding Amy to be in the same room, any room, with Dr. Gloyd, unchaperoned. And soon Amy and Charlie had devised an elaborate and surreptitious method of communication. They made plans to marry. Amy's parents now realized it was futile to resist, and so with 4 days before Amy's 21st birthday, she became at once Mrs. Charles Gloyd and the most miserable woman in the world. In fact, Charlie showed up for the ceremony drunk. Despite Amy's anguish and his own promises to reform, he pretty much stayed drunk for the rest of his life. Amy tried to rescue her husband, often bundling herself in a shawl, setting out in the darkness to retrieve him from some lair, but she was never able to. Along the way, Charlie Gloyd managed to father a child that he was never to see. By the time little Charlene was born, Amy had returned home to her parents in Belton. You have revisited the day she got the telegram saying that Charlie was dead, but the whole world remembers what came of her grief. For once upon a time, there was a daring temperance crusader who urged social reform with a prayer and a hatchet, who in the company of a few hymn-singing supporters swept like an avenging angel from town to town, preaching to drunkards and destroying the places where they drank. And as the aggressive temperance movement she founded gained momentum, those caught in the wake of its fury wondered what on earth could have made this woman so upset. Well, now you know, because you remember hatchet-wielding Carrie Amelia Moore Gloyd by her second married name, Carrie Nation. Only now you know the rest of the story.
5: Now, the rest of the story. If you had asked Rose her age, she would not have liked it, and she would not have told you. She always said it was a mistake for older people to categorize themselves as senior citizens. And Rose Bousiane was a most uncharacteristic older person. You should mix with young people, she advised. They have marvelous ideas. And in such encounters, Rose was as much a contributor as a learner. She generally distrusted the establishment. She detested fluoridated drinking water. She opposed the perfunctory ritual of congressional pay raises, and she would not, under any circumstances, eat processed foods. Rebel Rose was quite a woman. She was born and reared in Zale, Lebanon. She was a teacher there. She married there before coming to the United States. When her own children were growing up, Rose was careful in matters of discipline, and she was especially careful that her youngsters ate only the most healthful foods. Heading the long list of forbidden delicacies was the hot dog. Rose was always suspicious of hot dogs, not because she knew they were bad for you, but because she believed the food companies were not listing quite all the ingredients. It was for the same reason that she rejected processed foods of any kind. Only once did a family birthday cake ever include frosting made with refined sugar, and that had happened by accident. And when Rose learned of the error, she quickly scraped the icing away, telling her children food is for the mind and body and communication. And refined sugar, as far as Rose was concerned, was a poor excuse for food. Honey was Rose's natural sweetener. All her life, Rose raised her own vegetables without chemical fertilizers or pesticides. She drank chamomile tea, and she preferred her protein from soybeans. Rebel Rose was an avid reader. She read 2 to 4 hours a day, and her favorite magazine was one published especially for trial lawyers. As you might imagine, she made frequent trips to our nation's capital. One spring, she marched in Washington protesting congressional pay raises, and she was accompanied by her 84-year-old husband. In her hometown, she fought and won a fluoridation battle and an effort to compel authorities to report lead levels in drinking water. Her philosophy, her battle cry, was, "If the citizen sleeps, everyone sleeps." "Keep after the officials," she commanded. And Rebel Rose practiced what she preached. After her children grew up, Rose found even more time for meetings and lectures.

Now, the rest of the story. Little Tommy had everything that money could buy, and yet the thing he needed most could not be had at any price. Frail, bespectacled, quiet, Tommy was labeled a slow learner, a hopeless dunce. Indeed, until the age of 12, he could not read, not at all. He was read to by family members. He would listen enthralled to the tales of Cooper and Scott and Dickens, but he could not read them nor anything else. Tommy's advantages in life were many. His parents were Southerners, lived in the Deep South all during the Civil War and subsequent Reconstruction. Yet not once during that time, while Tommy was growing up, despite the hardships all around them, not once did the family want for the slightest necessity or luxury. Tommy's father was known as an outstanding scholar. More than anything, he wished for a learned son. Tutors were hired. Dad even tried teaching Tommy himself, but the results were always the same. The youngster just never quite caught on. At 13, Tommy was finally reading, but painstakingly. At last, his father surrendered. The boy simply could not absorb knowledge, it seemed, and yet even if Tommy were virtually ineducable, he would at least become a gentleman. And so his dad set out to make him one. Over the years that followed, Tommy was encouraged to rehearse the social graces. In these, he became adept. But all of his life, Tommy was to read with difficulty, and that might have ruined him, except for the rest of the story. Today we call it dyslexia, the inability to organize letters and words on a page and pour them effectively into one's mind. But that was Tommy's problem. Dyslexia may be caused by a number of conditions, brain damage, low intelligence, emotional disorders, even adverse social circumstances. None of these conditions applied to Tommy. So his case is now said to have been one of developmental dyslexia, a highly specific, presumably congenital inability to recognize words and letters easily. Decades before the condition had been identified and described, it made Tommy appear stupid, made him appear actually unable to learn. Today, regarding the condition in general and Tommy in particular, we know differently. But once upon a time, there was a poor little rich boy, a youngster whose learning was limited to the stories read to him by his parents and his sisters. His reputation as ineducable temporarily obscured his natural leadership ability, evident when he was at play with other children. And little might anyone have imagined that the boy's early lack of literary skill forced him to focus on the spoken word, which eventually made him a fine speaker. And there was another quality which Tommy possessed, one that made all the difference. Determination. Determination to learn despite his reading difficulties, to become educated at Princeton, to finish law school, to get elected President of the United States. The poor little rich boy, whom nobody thought would amount to anything, was Tommy Thomas Woodrow Wilson. And now you know the rest of the story. Now, the rest of the story. It was the prospect of gold that brought people into the territory in the first place, and those who had come decided to stay. By February 1859, an act had been introduced in Congress which would make that chunk of land spanning the Rockies an official U.S. territory. The name Osage Territory was proposed. Yet there was too much congressional foot-dragging to suit the enthusiastic inhabitants of the area. And so on June 6, a constitutional convention assembled, and the name Jefferson Territory was adopted, and the election of a delegate to Congress was scheduled. Had the duly elected delegate B.D. Williams simply gone to Washington, D.C., and gained the acceptance of Jefferson Territory as an official territory of the United States, then the eventual state would have been called Jefferson. But there is no such state, and here's why. Among the unsuccessful candidates for territorial delegate was a fellow named George M. Willing. He decided to go to Washington anyway. He met Delegate Williams there.
He told Delegate Williams that Congress would be unlikely to buy the name Jefferson for the new territory, and that he, George Willing, had a better name, Idaho. It was an Indian word, George said. It meant gem of the mountains. And Delegate Williams said that it was a very nice name indeed, but that the territorial inhabitants had already chosen Jefferson, and Jefferson they would get. Well, shortly thereafter, both House and Senate committees determined that to start a trend naming territories after presidents would not be a good idea, and that President Washington should remain a singular honor. And so what about Idaho? George Willing once more declared. And Delegate Williams admonished that if Jefferson was out of the question, a number of names should be pondered and carefully evaluated. Well, the names proposed to the Senate committee included Tampa and Nemaura and Wapileo and Arapaho and even San Juan. The House committee seemingly particularly fond of Tahosa. Tahosa was an Indian word meaning dwellers of the mountaintops. The names of Columbus and Franklin and Lafayette were also considered for the new territory. But the one name, apparently irresistible to all, that one name was George Willing's original suggestion, Idaho. Gem of the mountains. What could be more appropriate? But this is the rest of the story. Delegate B.D. Williams, still suspicious of territorial tag-along George Willing, decided to research the origin of the Indian word Idaho. You know what he discovered? Not only that Idaho did not mean gem of the mountains, but that Idaho had no meaning at all. There was no such word in any language as Idaho. Suddenly realizing that the Idaho proposal had been George Willing's practical joke from the start, Delegate Williams hurried back to the Hill with this warning. The name Idaho was a fake. It meant nothing, least of all, gem of the mountains. The name of a territory, ultimately a state, should be the product of a practical joker's imagination. That was unthinkable, and therefore, the new territory must receive another name, a legitimate name. And it did. The phony name Idaho was abandoned. And on February 28, 1861, Colorado was born. And now you know the rest of the story.

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1: Now, the rest of the story about the president history forgot. Oh, you wouldn't think that scholars, diligent in piecing together the written record of our past, could overlook anything as important as a president of the United States. But they have. He is not pictured with the others on the classroom wall. His likeness has never adorned a stamp or currency. And you would almost wager the rent money that this man I'm going to introduce never was president of the United States, but he was. We're going back more than 100 years now to March 1849. The lame duck administration had just a few days to go. President James K. Polk and his vice president, George M. Dallas, were on the way out. The newly elected Zachary Taylor was scheduled to take office on March 4. Now, March 4, 1849, happened to be a Sunday, and Zachary Taylor, being a devoutly religious man, refused to take office on Sunday. Well, you say, why not just let President Polk stay in office an extra day? Nope, can't do that. The Constitution specifically provided that the president, quote, shall hold his office during the term of 4 years. During 4 years. And Mr. Polk's 4 years were up, and he was automatically out as of high noon, March 4. So, who's to be president? Polk is out on Sunday noon. Taylor refuses to take the office before Monday. And there we are. Well, the Succession Act of 1792 was then in effect, and this act provided that the Senate's temporary head would automatically take over the office of the presidency of the United States in case of a vacancy. Well, there's a vacancy, but the Senate's head man was Senator Acheson of Missouri, and he likewise had been defeated for re-election. So on March 2nd, the Senate held a special election to name David Rice Acheson as temporary Senate president to bridge the disputed day. Automatically, therefore, according to the Succession Act, he became president of the United States at noon on March 4. He remained president until Mr. Taylor took the oath at noon on March 5. For 24 hours, David Rice Acheson was the legal president of the United States. And now you have met the president history forgot. And yet his name is better remembered than many, and maybe more often mentioned than any, for it was after him that they named the city of Acheson, Kansas. It was after him they named the county of Acheson, Missouri. It was after him that they named the Acheson, Topeka, and Santa Fe. But this is the rest of the story. That last week of the Polk administration was a very hectic week. Senator Acheson did not miss a day's work or a night's partying. And when he finally retired, very late on Saturday night, March 3, he was completely bushed. He left word with his landlady. He was not to be awakened for any reason. Not for any reason, he said. And she did not awaken him. No. Not even in time for the inauguration. She attested later that he slept all day Sunday and on through noon Monday, March 5. What I'm saying is that David Rice Acheson, President of the United States, slept through his entire term of office. And now you know the rest of the story.

Now, the rest of the story. It was only a college production of a play called Bird in Hand, but one member of the cast was destined for worldwide recognition. He was a handsome young man of Irish extraction. He could cry on cue, and that's the most difficult thing for actors to do. In Bird in Hand, for example, he played the part of an elderly innkeeper, and in one particularly poignant scene, the innkeeper expresses his private anguish in soliloquy, in tears. If the scene is to be effective, the tears must be unrestrained and genuine. The young actor could do it. He could cry eyefuls of real tears on stage. His theatrical craftsmanship, as his love for the theater, seemed boundless. While still in college, he starred in a drama entitled The Trysting Place. He also directed the play, also had written the play. His drama coach and mentor, Dr. Albert Upton, was much impressed by the promising protege. There were only two conceivable objectives to such a talent, said Dr. Upton, Hollywood or Broadway. After college, however, the young actor joined the cast of a small community theater in California, and it was there that he met a lovely young actress, her ancestor, also Irish. She had already appeared in several Hollywood movies, including The Great Ziegfeld and Small Town Girl. The world one day would come to know her name as well. But we're racing on ahead now. The little theater was producing a play by Alexander Wolcott called The Dark Tower. The handsome young actor chose the part of Barry Jones. The pretty young motion picture actress took the role of Daphne Martin. And it was during rehearsals for this production that the girl first realized a quirk. For some unknown reason, she could not sing on stage. In one scene, for example, the Barry Jones character is sitting at a piano playing the opening bars of Stormy Weather, and the Daphne Martin character is supposed to start humming the familiar song, finally actually singing the words to Stormy Weather. Well, the young actress could and did hum along. Yet no matter how hard she tried, she simply could not sing the lyrics. It was a block of some sort, an idiosyncrasy. Even during the performance, she could only speak the words in the song. Well, this amused the actor playing Barry Jones. In fact, he found the young lady's frustration rather attractive. The first time he asked her for a date, however, she turned him down. And the second time, she laughed. The young man's response was, "Don't laugh. Someday I'm going to marry you." But the girl did laugh again. But 2 years later, they were married. June 21, 1940. Yes, you know them. Can't think of anybody who doesn't. But did I mention that the young lady abandoned show business and the young man went into politics? And in politics, he went all the way. Nothing more to the story, really. Just thought you'd like to know how the celebrated couple met. The playhouse romance of the lovely Hollywood actress who could not bring herself to sing on stage, and the handsome young playwright, director, actor who so loved the theater and whose talent was such that he could cry real tears on cue. Today you simply refer to them as Pat and Dick, the Nixons. Only now you know the rest of the story. Now, the rest of the story. It was a charming house on Tiger Tail Road. Not exactly an enchanted cottage, but a warm home where once upon a time something quite enchanting happened. Larry was a teenager with a crush on a schoolmate named Diane. And one day Larry got up the nerve to call Diane, ask her out for the movies Friday night. Diane said she'd love to go, but she could not. Not Friday. Friday she was singing at a local Elks Club dance. What about Saturday? No, said Larry, he was busy with his family Saturday, and he was feeling rather dejected, until what Diane had said finally registered. You sing? Larry remarked, and Diane answered, yes, a little, for meetings and things. At any rate, Larry's solution to their dating dilemma was that he could meet Diane at the Elks Club. After she was through singing, they could go on from there to the movies. Diane asked her mom, and mom said yes, and that would have been all there was to it, except Larry arrived at the Elks Club an hour early that Friday evening. He got there at 9 instead of 10, when Diane had said she would be finished.
So, Larry heard his little girlfriend sing with the band, and all at once something wonderful distracted him from Diane's sparkling blue eyes, her even more scintillating voice. It was all that he could talk about for weeks. Diane was such a great singer. How come she had not been discovered by a talent scout or something? At home, you remember the home on Tiger Tail Road? Larry started to get teased, especially by his sister Donna. Larry's current big thing is how Donna referred to Diane whenever Larry praised his girlfriend's talent, and that would usually invite an appeal to a higher court. You do believe me, don't you, Dad? And Dad would smile at his teenage son. Surely Diane must be a good singer if she was performing for different groups around town, Dad would say. You should hear her sing, Larry would always inject insistently. And Dad would always answer, oh, yes, yes, he would. He should someday. I think Dad would have been more eager to oblige young Larry had he not been such a busy man. But as it was, Larry kept insisting and Dad kept agreeing until somehow he never managed to meet the young lady who had so impressed his son until one day. Dad was home from work, sick in bed with a cold. He was propped up in bed reading when suddenly the bedroom door was flung open and walked Larry with Diane. Yes, she had been brought there by Larry to sing, and she sang. And if possible, Larry's dad was even more impressed than his son had been. And the rest is history. Did I mention that Diane never sang alone? No, she always sang with her three younger sisters. And she, Diane, was only 15. But it had all begun as a Friday night movie date in 1955, which led to the discovery of the Lennon sisters by young Larry's bedridden dad, a band leader named Lawrence Welk. And now her music is outlasting his. And what do you know? She is still performing in Branson, Missouri. And now you know the rest of the story. Now, the rest of the story. It has been said, if Charles Lee had been born in Philadelphia rather than Chester, England, he might well have become Commander-in-Chief of the Continental Army during the American Revolution. And from that position, one presumes he might have become father of his country, our country. But enough of what might have been. Here's what happened. In early 1775, British troops, redcoats, were becoming a familiar sight in the city of Boston. To the colonists, it was an intolerable situation. So the First Continental Congress urged the colonies to strengthen their militias. That way, should Massachusetts be threatened by military aggression, she could count on the support of all America. Now, by this early stage of the mounting hostilities between the colonies and the motherland, the Continental Congress, still hoping for a peaceful solution, had just in case acquired an unofficial military advisor, a gentleman widely recognized among, quote, the greatest military characters of the present age, a retired British officer, Colonel Charles Lee. Colonel Lee of the 16th Dragoons, a veteran of numerous campaigns in as many lands, best known for his exploits commanding the 16th, a fierce, shrewd regiment of heavily armed cavalry. And one can imagine the delight of the Continental Congress upon learning that the same Colonel Charles Lee had adopted the cause of the American patriots. Congressmen were also impressed that Lee's wit and charm and intelligence indeed allowed him to discuss the philosophy of Jean Locke and Jean-Jacques Rousseau with the same ease that he might elaborate on military strategy. But most assuring of all was that he was the Lee of the 16th Dragoons. That made him the commander who had hammered that regiment, the 16th Dragoons, into a cunning, devastating fighting machine at which history would marvel. Colonel Lee had shown the 16th how to win all the time. And now the American colonists hoped that he would do the same for them. So before independence was declared, Charles Lee was commissioned a major general
in the Continental Army. George Washington himself requested the appointment, and Lee inspired his fellow patriots with his brilliant military ideas. He gave his soldiers confidence in themselves and in their prospects against the British, and they believed in him, too. After all, he was Charles Lee of the 16th Dragoons, the dread 16th Dragoons. And yes, General Lee did play a significant role in the Revolutionary War. Although his service was comparatively brief, there was no telling how far he might have gone. You see, in Portugal, he had taught his crack British regiment everything he knew about warfare. So they knew him very well. They knew him too well. And so on December 13, 1776, the almost invincible General Lee was outwitted. He was outwitted by his own magnificent monster, the one he had created, and caught off guard and conquered and captured in New Jersey by his own British 16th Dragoons. And now you know the rest of the story.

got the FBI, the FCC, the Federal Trade Commission Agency, and they all have one thing in common, that is they're federal. But here's one thing, if you haven't guessed, there ain't a thing federal about the Federal Express, and the only thing federal about the Reserve is that it's criminal!

0: turned out the reason why he regrets it is he didn't anticipate that thugs like Giuliani would use it to, in fact, try to embarrass his father.
1: Yes, they are. They're flat thugs.
2: Come on. This guy is a dog whistle about as big as a foghorn.

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1: God save the Queen, man.

0: 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Johannesburg, Cape Town, London, Paris, Sydney, Tokyo, Beijing, Seoul, Amsterdam, Antwerp, Brussels, Madrid, Guadalajara, Havana, Hamburg, Vienna, Montreal, Toronto, Vancouver, Boise, Martinsburg, 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Detroit, Milwaukee, Buffalo, Fort Lauderdale, Miami, the Palm Beaches, Fort Wayne, Port St. Lucie, Myrtle Beach, Charlotte, Wilmington, Jacksonville, Dallas, Lubbock, Los Angeles, Sacramento, Seattle, Honolulu, Nashville, Beaumont, Port Arthur, New Orleans, Baton Rouge, Columbus, Birmingham, Minneapolis, Chicago, Boston, Austin, Corpus Christi, Denver, San Francisco, Gotham City. 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
3: Vampire Hunter D 21, Record of the Blood Battle, by Hideyuki Kikuchi and Yasutaka Amano. Narrated by Scott McCormick and a full cast. Their swords are drawn. Glittering flecks rose into the air, collecting there, waiting for the fateful moment of blood spray. There were five combatants against one. As for their opponent, the blade he should have drawn to counter them remained sheathed in a scabbard shaped like a crescent moon. The location was an outlying area of the village of Satori in Sector 9 of the Northern Frontier, the ruins of Castle Macula. There was a crowd of 10 or 20 deep composed of villagers from Satori, as well as the residents of the three neighboring villages of Elk, Tabby, and Foran. Folks who seemed from their style of dress to be instructors, travelers, bar girls, hookers, and gigolos, performing troop members, gamblers, outlaws, and peddlers of everything from booze and tobacco to medicines, swords and spears, synthetic meat, and motorized equipment ad infinitum. Just because this was a frontier village, that didn't mean they spent all day, every day, shooting and stabbing each other. So, when something did happen, everyone in the village locked up their homes and shops and came running. However, there were so many vendors and tradespeople here, it almost seemed as if they'd come days ago and pitched camp. The proof lay behind the rows of onlookers, where roasted mushroom vendors were suited to a late autumn, and dried fish sellers had set up shops side by side, followed by the always popular kebab shops, peddlers of frontier sweets, and a shop selling rainbow-colored beans, their gaudily illustrated tents lining both sides of the broad thoroughfare. It was just like a carnival boardwalk. In fact, among the crowd were children, with eyes aglitter as they gnawed on candy sticks, while their fathers sipped syrup narcotic drinks from paper cups, eagerly awaiting the action to commence. He was a hulking fellow. His arms, legs, torso, and head all looked like they'd been assembled from enormous meatballs. Everything about him was round and plump, while his head and limbs were devoid of even a single hair. His adversary stood there as still as a shadow that had taken form on a winter's day.
4: Come on! When I tell you to draw already! If you don't, we can't have much of a sword fight!
5: Come at me.
3: The first man's right hand went for his scabbard, and then with a flash of prismatic light, his blade was drawn.
6: You son of a bitch!
3: Another fighter, a muscular giant of a man who was exactly how you'd expect a warrior to look. He had beady little eyes, a broad, flat nose, and terrible buck teeth.
6: You damn show-off! I'll see to it you get yours.
5: Wait! I can handle this.
3: The fourth man was the smallest of the bunch, and his weapon was a bit strange. From the back of his left hand, iron claws projected a foot and a half. He wore what the ninja had called Tekkokagi, or hand claw. The average sword cut down about four people before its blade was so coated with blood and fat that it was rendered useless. But with its row of four iron claws, the Tekkokagi could use its tips like a raptor's talons to rip a foe open without the fat dulling the effect.
4: I'll do it!
7: No, me. I can't stand pretty boys. You wouldn't believe how many times they've screwed me over.
8: Shut up! You geezers keep out of this!
3: The young man with the Tekkokagi shouted with so much force his body quaked. And then he kicked off the ground. An incredible jump sent him in excess of 15 feet, and he swung his weapon down from where he'd raised it overhead. There was an unearthly, mellifluous sound, and then the young man flew back. It almost seemed miraculous, the way he followed exactly the same trajectory and landed back where he'd started the leap. Cries of astonishment rose from the onlookers, while the warriors looked at each other.
9: All of you can come at the same time.
8: I'm next.
7: The bastard's done it again.
3: The one they called Tong charged, which made the very ground tremble. It seemed like little more than the mad rush of a fool.
8: Is this guy an idiot?
3: The young man in black's blade pierced the fat man's thigh. The thrust felt odd. Though the blade sank into his foe, it didn't feel like it was piercing muscle and fat. It was like jabbing a stick into a wad of rubber cement. The fat man collided with him. From his face all the way down to his knee, the young man in black sank into the doughy flesh. At this point, it wasn't the spectators who gasped in astonishment, but rather the other four warriors. No one had ever withstood the fat man's charge. Merely planting one foot back a little, this young man hadn't even been knocked off balance. However, if he were to remain like that, he was as sure to die of suffocation. The fat man wrapped his pudgy arms around the young man's back. At the same time, his face turned toward the sky. The young man's left hand had pushed his chin up, and no sooner did the people see that than the massive white form was thrown back with incredible force until he struck the ground within spitting distance of the crowd, having been knocked a good 25 feet. The other warriors forgot about launching their next attack.
8: All right, now it's my turn.
3: Anbo flourished his sword once. His amazement at the young man's strength had changed to delight.

0: didn't seem the most formidable adversary of the bunch.
1: Well, I'll be. What a surprise. This little lady's tough.
0: Extending her sword, the woman slowly raised it to shoulder height. Her left hand was outstretched, fingers curling. No sooner did the people notice that the woman's blade was strangely straight and thin than it flashed out. The woman made a thrust. In fact, she made a dozen simultaneously. All of the silvery flashes appeared to pierce the young man, who stood some 10 feet away.
2: What?
0: After all her exertions, there wasn't a mark on the young man, and she hadn't felt the tip of her sword sinking into flesh. The gorgeous young man in black had moved with an alacrity that surpassed the lovely young woman's speed with the sword. What she'd pierced had been an afterimage he'd left behind. Her willow-thin eyebrows rose in anger. The murderous intent that billowed from her became an inferno. At that moment, the people realized the woman's destiny. There was only one way this could play out. The woman advanced, but a tall figure stepped out in front of her. Their one-eyed leader.
2: Out of my way, Mikado.
3: Call it a day. You can't take him.
2: What do you mean by that?
3: You know exactly what I mean. I won't have any of my people throwing their lives away.
2: I'll never know unless I try.
3: Delilah, watch real closely.
0: And with that, there was a rasp of steel as the man called Mikado drew the sword from the scabbard on his hip.
4: Mikado?
0: Mikado's blade was low enough to touch the ground, while the young man squared off against him with his sword shoulder high and leveled at his opponent. Mikado had begun to shift his sword to a high position. At the same time, his face became as starkly white as paraffin. Something was going to happen, something outrageous. Sensing that everyone waited with bated breath, the young man didn't move. It was still as a holy winter's night. Without warning, Mikado lowered his blade. The color instantly returned to his complexion. Streaks of sweat rolled down his cheeks, as if by popular consensus.
3: No, I'm not ready to die yet.
0: Mikado turned to his compatriots, who were rooted to the ground in a daze.
3: He's more than we can handle. We're done here.
0: The young man turned and began to walk away.
3: Hold up. Why didn't you cut us down? You don't seem the sort to let somebody walk away after drawing on you.
4: Why did you come at me one at a time?
3: I'm Mikado, and the girl's Delilah, the fatty's Tong, the runt's Enba, and the first guy you dealt with is Galil. Would you at least give us your name?
4: D.
0: The color drained from the faces of all five. The warriors said no more, merely watching the young man walk off. Though the wind gusted past him, the murderous intent it should have borne had already died out. Dee didn't stop walking until he reached the black 10-foot sphere that loomed near the center of the clearing. The lustrous sheen of its surface as it reflected the sunlight told him it was metallic. The stone walls and rounded columns scattered around it, as well as the remnants of a well, made it plain that the whole clearing was the remains of something belonging to the nobility, the ruins of Castle Macula. 6 days earlier, a powerful quake had struck the region, causing extensive damage. The ground had subsided, and there had been a rash of landslides, but the torrential rains 5 days ago were the final blow. The mountainside crumbled. Muddy torrents coursed over it, and the clearing that at first had been little more than a cramped depression grew to over 10 times its former size. And it was 4 days ago that a piece of history that had been kept hidden by those thousands of tons of earth and stone was discovered. The black sphere before the hunter. That was how it all started. 24 hours was all it took for word to spread from one member of the town's hall damage assessment team to the entire village of Satori, and then to travelers and merchants. A remnant from the nobility, and in superb condition, bolstered in part by the object's somehow humorous

0: form, those who worked up enough courage to go over and touch it or bang on it were unharmed, and that only spurred on the commotion. Villagers had swung mattocks and pickaxes at it, and the blacksmith had pit it first in acetylene torch and then a laser cutter against it, but nothing had even scratched the sphere. It could be struck by a 100,000-degree beam 1 second, yet to be cooled to the touch a second later, glistening in the sunlight. It took no time at all for people's thoughts to go from, "What's it made of?" to, "What's it for?" before winding up at, "Is there something inside?" There was a reason for their feverish desire. Castles and ruins from the nobility could easily be found anywhere on the frontier. The northern frontier was particularly thick with them, and the artifacts discovered there were purchased either by the government in the capital or by local dilettantes for considerable sums of money, making communities and individuals quite rich. When signet rings, swords, clothing, sculptures, portraits, and the like would change hands for hundreds of millions of dollars, the villagers were forced to defend their interests. Ruins within the village bounds would be tightly guarded while surveys were conducted under watchful eyes. However, many of the sites turned out to be nothing more than ruins, and the people soon awoke from their fever to find mere fragments of an ancient dream littering the weedy wasteland. The matter was simple enough. All the villagers of Satori had to do was keep possession of the site for 4 days. But of course, it was never that simple. The clearing in question was near the boundary between Satori and a neighboring village, in an area that by common agreement neither had laid claim to for the past 5 centuries. Their neighbors were vehement in their opposition. As the protests grew more violent, Satori decided to ignore its neighbors, who then hired a band of warriors to enforce their claim. At essentially the same time, Dee came into the employ of the village of Satori. Both sides had drawn their weapons to settle the matter of who owned the strange metallic sphere. As Dee stood before it, a couple of men rushed over to him, forcing their way through the heavy crowd. They were public officials from Satori. One of the officials wore a tin badge on his chest, the sheriff.
1: "Nicely done. Our faith in you was justified. The sphere is ours now. We ought to throw a museum up around it and spread the word far and wide. Hey, don't touch it."
2: "You're out of luck there, pal."
0: The person in charge of public relations wore an expression at once angered, startled, and perplexed. For the voice had definitely come from Dee. It seemed inconceivable that it really was his.
3: "Was that you? What do you mean by that?"
4: "There's someone inside."
1: "What?
3: What?
1: Huh?
3: How? Impossible.
1: How could that be?"
5: "You're not kidding, I warrant."
4: "It seems that as soon as the rocky hillside protecting it gave way, the resuscitation system was triggered. The occupant should be coming out before long."
1: "When you say before long, how soon do you mean?"
4: "Maybe a minute from now."
0: Though everyone knew what he was talking about, their inability to fathom it left them looking first at one another, then staring stupidly at Dee, and finally focusing their gaze on the black object before them. They were speechless. Through a silence so absolute, it seemed they might even be able to hear the sunlight raining down on them, the group waited. The people saw 4 streaks run from the top of the sphere all the way down to its bottom. If what Dee said was correct, would it be a noble inside? If it were, they wondered if the dazzling sunlight wouldn't reduce him to dust the instant he appeared. Or would it be the stuff of legend? A wind gusting from the darkness of history, pregnant with evil, as a greater noble that could walk in the light of the sun returned to life? There was a terrific whistle as white vapor shot from the top of the object. Steam. Dee alone remained, with a throng retreating preceded by their own screams. To them, the sphere looked like a flower bud made of steel. Slowly, its four metallic petals opened, and from the still billowing steam inside, a figure in black became visible.
6: Ah, yes.
1: Is that a noble?
4: Yes.
1: Then what we have here is a noble who can walk in the light of the sun, will terrorize us by day, too?
2: It sure could.
1: Grab him. Grab him for us. He'll make a great tourist attraction.
0: The metallic petals continued to move, opening to a full 90 degrees, while amidst the collection of unknown machinery within, a figure rose from what appeared to be a couch of sorts and stood, shrouded in black fur.
4: Baron Macula?
0: Did this gorgeous hunter know the name of this noble from untold antiquity? At the same time, another suspicion formed in the crowd's mind. Could it be this hunter had known these strange events would take place today, and he'd encountered a noble?
6: That's right.
4: I'm Dee, a hunter. You need to come with me.
6: I don't want to.
2: Oh, this should be good. Looks like we've been thrown a curve.
4: Give us some wind.
0: No one would have believed the sudden gale had gusted from the left hand of the hunter. Blowing away the faint steam, it left the noble born from those petals exposed to the light of day. The noble was standing in his sphere a foot and a half off the ground. From there, he ceremoniously lowered his left foot toward the ground. But just as the tip of his boot was about to make contact, it halted. He didn't pause because he'd remembered something. He was simply physically incapable of reaching the ground. Taking hold of the edge of one metallic petal, the man fidgeted a bit, then gave up.
6: I'm getting down. Are you going to give me a hand or not, you dolts?
0: To the people, the scene called to mind a bear cub slipping and sliding its way down a tree trunk, while a gigantic predator waited below. The noble they'd so feared was stocky, less than 5 feet tall. And from the top of his head to the tips of his toes, he was covered with black bristly fur. However, what brought gasps from the onlookers and made terror bubble up from the depths of their souls was the demonic bronze mask he wore on his face. Though they could tell at a glance that it wasn't his real face, these people of the frontier also felt it wasn't just a mask.
6: Give me some help! I can't get down! Hey, you over there! Come here.
0: The whole group gasped. It was the handsome young man in black he was beckoning. The noble's sentiment was understandable, but wasn't the young man a hunter?
6: Are you going to help me or not?
0: Dee stepped forward. He made his way through the people, took the man bear by the arm, and roughly tossed him to the ground, chilling the crowd with terror. The man bear lay sprawled in a mess on the ground.
6: You son of a bitch! You're gonna wish you hadn't done that!
7: He's like a little old man or something, isn't he?
0: It seemed either their terror and expectations had been too great, or there was something fundamentally wrong here. Suspicions began to creep into the minds of the spectators, but they were still dealing with a noble. The tension might have vanished from their faces, but the people surrounding him made no attempt to press any closer.
6: All right, upsy-daisy. Ah, what marvelous weather. And my first peek at the sun in 5 millennia. It hasn't changed a bit. Who the hell are you people? What are you gawking at? I'm not on display.
1: I'm the mayor of the nearby village of Satori. Who in blazes are you?
0: Two thoughts occupied the mayor's brain at the same time. First, a noble who walked in daylight was an exceptional fiend, unlike any ever described. Second, a noble who walked in daylight couldn't exist. Based on the noble's words and actions up till now, he had to be lying about something. If that were true, the mayor decided that things would not go well for this man. Or such was his intent. But it didn't go as he'd planned.
6: So, you say you're the mayor of these parts, you little prick. Have you forgotten my name, then? Have you? Have you forgotten the name of Baron Macula, greater noble and ruler of northern frontier territories, where so many rustic pissant nobles swaggered about?
1: No, I know that, but... but I'd heard that the Baron died more than 5,000 years ago. The very thought of him showing up again in this day seemed unlikely.
6: You great thick-skulled dunce. Whoever said I was dead? Who saw it? I'm right here. I never set foot outside my dominion. I've remained here in hiding for a certain lofty purpose. But it would seem I may have been a bit too leisurely.
1: What do you mean, a lofty purpose?
6: The brain of a greater noble is like the universe. And the lowly maggots that crawl across the ground fathom the infinite vastness of the cosmos? Away from me!
0: He made a flourish of his arm, and the crowd backed away.
1: But, you... well, you're walking around in daylight. You couldn't be a noble.
6: Do you still have such stubborn notions stuck in your heads? So, am I to believe that through the 5 millennia I've slumbered, nothing has changed? That you still fear the night? And when the sun goes down, you shut the village gate and bolt your doors, quaking at the slightest howl of a monster through sleepless nights? Half your short lives are night. That you would sacrifice all that to pointless, antiquated notions? Well, you really are a hopeless lot.
1: But that's the way it is. For all nobles.
6: What? You say the nobility don't walk in the light of day? Impossible! Oh, this is no laughing matter. You mean to tell me even now nobles live solely by the darkness of night? I can't believe it.
4: Nobles are still creatures of the night. Even now, the radiant light doesn't belong to your kind. I need you to come with me.
0: At that instant, the chubby figure leapt from the spot beside Dee to one 10 yards distant, like a rubber ball with a good bounce.
6: My guess is you have some of our blood in you. Are you one of those Dampier deals? Oh, and such killing lust. You plan on destroying me, don't you?
0: He made another jump that put him in front of the crowd. Screaming, the people pushed backward. And another leap, this one toward an area behind the crowd. The wind howled. Catching the Baron's body in midair, it sent him back the other way. Dee's left hand was raised. No one there recognized the tiny mouth that appeared on his palm for what it actually was. As the terrific gale stopped cold, the Baron was unceremoniously plopped down at Dee's feet.
4: You don't have any other tricks?
6: I may be a noble, but I'm a pacifist. In this place, I led the peaceful life of a scholar. I had no use for all that fighting and parrying and fleeing nonsense.
4: Next time you do that, I'll cut you down.
6: Sheesh! Do whatever you like.
0: A streak of light zipped out. That glint was all the people saw. By the time they blinked their eyes, the bronze mask had fallen at the Baron's feet. It was split in two. However, no one had seen it break. A murmur that defied description ran through the crowd. It was one of amazement at Dee's skill, then acceptance. But the people's expressions were those of disbelief. The face beneath the mask was a pudgy egg of a face with heavy eyebrows that looked like smears of charcoal, narrow eyes agleam with craftiness, a short, fat dumpling of a nose, and thick lips that looked like they might disgorge vomit at any moment. Yet, it may have been his triple chin that lent an undeniable charm to his features.
6: You got a problem with me?
0: Dee turned to the mayor. The old man appeared quite satisfied, with rosy color swiftly flooding his face.
1: We'll hold on to the device he came out of. A pod that actually concealed a noble. Tourists will be coming to see it for the next century. Don't touch any of the controls inside. The thing's dangerous. Dee, a noble is more than even our sheriff can handle. If you'd be so good as to escort him back to the town hall, you'll be paid there.
0: Led by a pair of officials from the town hall, Dee and Baron Macula, the mayor and the sheriff proceeded in that order to the edge of the village.
1: That'll be far enough. Thank you, Dee. I've already counted it out, but if you find it light, just say the word.
2: No longer needed, eh?
5: Well, that's about the size of it. Your part is done. Leave the rest to us and be on your way. Our village doesn't need any anyone with noble blood in them around.
2: You think the lot of you can keep him under control on your own?
0: Sitting on a cyborg horse commandeered from one of the spectators, Baron Macula peered up into the heavens with great interest.
5: You needn't trouble yourself about that.
0: The sheriff turned and headed toward the village. Everyone except Dee followed along after him.
1: You can come into town if you like, but we have nothing to do with you anymore. Keep that in mind if you do.
0: With that remark from the mayor as their cue, they left the rider in black and his steed behind in the sunlight.
2: What'll you do? I don't care much for these assholes. Gonna go burn down their village? What? Was it something I said?
0: Dee reached the stables. Finding a man with a laser cutter in one hand, had quickly taken some x-rays of Dee's horse.
8: Well, the knee joints are all shot to hell. What's more, the energy casing and circulator are worn like nobody's business. When's the last time they were swapped out?
4: I changed horses about a month back.
8: You needed a whole new horse? Look, you could keep this thing jumping nonstop for 100 years without it getting this bad. You were an ordinary customer. I'd tell you to get the hell out of here for treating a horse this way. But for it to get this bad, it can't be your personality that's the problem. Say, mister, you're a dampier, ain't you?
4: That's right.
8: I see. Sorry, but can't work a no horse of anybody what got the blood of the nobility in them. Be on your way now.
0: A great noise resounded from the man's chest. Though he was gigantic in size and had to weigh about 225 pounds, he was knocked on his ass, landing at the cyborg horse's feet.
4: This horse doesn't have any noble blood in it.
0: The man nodded at that. His breastbone creaked. The blow he'd taken had been like a straight arm from a wrestler.
4: See to it.
0: As Dee exited, a number of riders were just pulling up to the stables.
9: Hey!
0: It was Mikado. Familiar faces were looking down at the hunter.
9: We meet again, Dee.
0: Dismounting, the warriors surrounded the gorgeous young man. Oddly enough, Dee didn't brace for action, and no murderous intent radiated from him.
9: Your power was something else. You're the first guy to ever get the better of me with pure strength. So, you got any plans right now?
4: No.
10: Even after driving us off, they never brought you around, did they? That mayor's a cold bastard.
9: Would you join us for a drink?
11: Yes, that'd be great.
9: Oh, forget that guy. Come with us, bro.
12: Let's go have some fun.
0: While there were some exceptions, most drinking establishments in frontier villages were open during the day as well as at night. After all, in the evening, their lights only served to inform night-flying monsters that there was prey inside. And those who wanted a drink didn't care what time it was. Reserving a room in the back, the group started drinking. Tong sat to Dee's right, while Enbo was to his left. The eyes of both men held a reverent glow whenever they looked at Dee. They'd given it their all, and he'd still beaten them.
9: Well, drink up.
0: Dee coolly drained the glass of wine they poured him.
9: You're a wild man, brother. This stuff's the strongest ooch on the frontier. One mouthful will put most drunks on their ass. But then, We should expect as much from the guy who's knocked us silly.
2: Ah, sure is refreshing.
0: Emba quickly brought the flame of a cigarette lighter to his compatriot's lips, and a fiery tongue shot out. He'd ignited Tong's breath. A second later, the fat man in his chair fell backward. He'd been bowled over by the very flames he'd expelled.
2: Serves you right for acting like such a big man. Okay, Dee. You and me are going to have us a little drinking contest. You might have beaten me in a fight, but drinking's another matter. We'll never get anywhere sipping our drinks like this is a damn church social. Try this on for size. I'll go first. Okay, Dee. Now it's your turn.
0: And with that, he keeled over backward.
2: Is that the end of it?
11: Oh, that's just pathetic. It takes more than that if you want to have a drinking contest.
0: Delilah's complexion was already the same color as her hair. Roughly kicking the supine Emba out of the way, she took his seat.
11: Dee, take me on too.
2: You folks sure are big on challenges, ain't you?
11: Did you just say something?
8: No.
0: Dee took the bottle in hand, bringing it to his lips, and turning it on end in a single artless motion.
12: Hey, watch it. You'll fry your brain that way.
0: Mikado had watched in silence up until that point, but even his eyes held a gleam of surprise.
11: You're still fine?
4: As you can see.
2: You're damn right I am.
0: Emba popped his head up over the edge of the table. Grabbing hold of it, he pulled his torso up. His face was pale and his eyes crossed.
11: Oh, sleep it off.
2: You're gonna make a pass for Mr. Handsome here, ain't you?
11: Shut your mouth, you lousy drunk. What a ridiculous thing to say.
2: If you're gonna make a pass for a guy by getting him to drink, you'd better have one yourself.
11: Shut up!
0: Delilah suddenly grabbed the bottle and brought it down on Ember's head. Made of high polymer glass that was hard as stone, it didn't break or even crack, and Emba slumped backward once more.
11: Lousy drunk.
0: For an instant, an expression of something resembling rage shot across the woman's lovely countenance, but she quickly sighed and accepted her fate. Taking up the bottle, she stared at Dee.
11: If I drink the whole thing, I'll probably die. Even if I don't, I could be left a mess for the rest of my life. If that happens...
12: Will you take care of me for the rest of my days? That's the cheapest ploy ever.
11: Hold me for just one night.
2: Delilah, my girl, don't lay your cards out on the table like that.
12: You forced yourself on more guys than we can count.
11: Shut up, all of you. Of course I was just joking. Don't be so quick to start trouble, you jackasses.
13: Okay, okay. The rest of us will look after you if it comes to that. So go on, be a lady.
11: Thank you. Now watch this.
0: Holding the bottle, she tilted it back, her throat bobbing as she drained a third, half, two-thirds. And then, both she and the bottle fell backward. The color drained from her face with chilling speed. Her body bent like a bow, and every one of her joints creaked like a baby bird chirping. With a bizarre groan, she pushed her tongue out between her jaws.
12: Oh no! She's having a reaction! Get her some medicine!
0: Mikado got up and shoved both fingers into Delilah's mouth. He was trying to keep her airway open and prevent her from biting off her tongue at the same time. In the meantime, Galil pulled an injector loaded with an ampule from a pouch on his belt.
13: Hurry! You're taking too long!
12: All set!
0: Galil held the injector in one hand as he made his way over. But right next to him, a figure leapt up from the floor. Galil had no time to get out of the way. Emba sat up and his head smashed into Galil's hand, sending the injector and ampule flying. Her one chance.
12: You goddamned idiot!
0: Galil swung, delivering a chop to Emba, but the other man narrowly avoided the blow by slumping back to the floor. An inhuman sound issued from Delilah's throat, and her body contorted to its limits.
13: Damn!
0: A black-gloved hand responded to his cry of despair. The man's eyes were trained not so much on Dee's handsome features as on the left hand he laid against Delilah's pale brow. When his skin came in contact with hers, there was an entirely different sound, like something was being sucked out.
10: What the?
0: Like a film running in reverse, Delilah's movements retraced their former progression. Her spasms subsided, her body straightened out, and the color flowed back into her skin. Dee pulled his hand away as if nothing had transpired, and only 2 seconds had actually passed. At that point, the men saw something. As Dee pulled his left hand back, there was a vivid pair of vermilion lips on his palm. At the same time, Delilah opened her eyes. She felt a hazy sort of vertigo, but it quickly cleared. Delilah sat up. She looked up at Dee.
11: I'm afraid I caused quite a scene, didn't I? I guess I'll be in your debt as long as I live, Dee.
0: She extended her right hand to him, but naturally, Dee ignored it.
11: Oh, this is a surprise. I've never had a man refuse to shake my hand before.
13: We're surprised at you. A warrior being so quick to offer someone their sword hand, of all things. And this is the first time I've ever seen you looking to shake hands.
11: You don't say.
13: Thanks to you, we got to see a new side of one of our comrades.
2: Hey, don't mention it.
13: Oh, you practice ventriloquism?
4: You might say that.
9: Well, that sure is a creepy voice. Sounds like an old crone playing Madam at the Whorehouse.
4: Indeed.
0: Mikano turned his head. Galil, Delilah, and Tong turned the same way at almost the same time. Surprisingly, even Emba, down on the floor, lifted his besotted head. Their eyes focused on Dee. However, they weren't looking at him. They were focused on something behind him.
10: 15 riders.
11: They came in through the northern entrance.
9: And brother, they sure know how to ride.
0: There was a wall behind Dee. Beyond the wall was a corridor. And on the other side of that was another room. There was a window in it, and that window faced the street. But as the walls were constructed to keep the din in that boisterous bar from being heard outside, how had they managed to hear people riding by, knowing their numbers, and even how well they handled their horses?
13: At any rate, they've got nothing to do with us. How about another drink, brother?
0: Up in the sheriff's office, without so much as a knock at the door, one of the riders entered and showed credentials that impressed the mayor and other village officials who happened to be there.
1: These papers look in order. A patrol from the capital, you say?
14: That's right. I'm Donnelly, the patrol leader.
1: But we'd heard you were passing through the village of Dunwich just the day before yesterday. That's more than 120 miles east of here.
14: That was the main force. You know about the bandits who've been active in the Kazus Mountains, don't you? Well, we're a separate force sent out to crush them. 3 days ago, we were searching the mountains when we got orders from the capital to get here as fast as we could. I'd like you to remand the noble you've taken into custody, by order of the capital.
0: The documents the man tossed down onto the desk looked genuine. They even bore the signature of the present head of the administration. They said that no matter what had been unearthed at the village, it was to be brought back to the capital.
1: I don't care if it is the government in the capital. I just can't accept that we're expected to let them take what we excavated for free. You'll have to give me a valid justification for this.
14: Are you familiar with Noble Law, Article 9, regarding the excavation of noble ruins and remains, Paragraph 7? and I quote, "Fundamentally, noble ruins and the items excavated from them belong to the individual or community that owns the land. However, in cases where the government in the capital deems a property of special interest, said individual or community must immediately comply with their requests." I believe that should suffice.
1: That's a question of legal interpretation, and given our circumstances...
14: What did you intend to do with this noble, then? In a frontier village, there's only one thing to do when a living noble is discovered. What else can be done, besides driving a stake through his heart and lopping off his head?
0: The mayor and the sheriff both froze. He was right. That pudgy little nobleman had come along quietly. He'd even gone into a cell. And though they hadn't given it much thought, they had to wonder now if that hadn't been because Dee had been present. But they'd gotten rid of Dee, yet the noble remained passive. Once he was sure Dee was no longer around, was the noble planning to break out and exact a vengeance beyond human ken?
14: On the whole, the northern frontier regions have a relatively weak fear of the nobility. In light of that, I imagine your aim was this. You'd make this noble who can walk in the light of day a famous attraction to draw in tourists. That'd certainly be profitable. After all you have to do is give him blood. And even if you didn't, nobles are still ageless and undying. He'd still be alive long after this village ceased to exist. However, the upper echelons in the capital have something broader and deeper in mind than a village out in the sticks. This is a living noble, and one that can walk in the light of day. Think about what such a creature could mean for the whole human race. Okay? Enough talk. We'll be taking that noble now.
0: Just as Donnelly took a step forward, a shot rang out to his rear. One of the officials slammed back against the wall behind him, clutching his right shoulder. A single-shot pistol had fallen at the man's feet. As the sheriff instinctively went for his weapon, a gun barrel as big around as a pepper mill was jammed in his face.
14: You know what this is?
5: It's a micro-needle gun, isn't it?
14: That's right.
0: The instant Donnelly replied, a slot in the holding area door opened, and the barrel of an old-fashioned rifle appeared. A roar shook the room. While one member of the patrol was blown backward, a stark gleam on the surface of the door centered around the end of the gun. The gleam formed a circle a foot in diameter, which then became a gaping black hole in the 18-inch thick door. The sound of a body hitting the floor reached them through the hole.
5: Nobody give them any trouble.
14: Now, turn that noble over to us.
0: The sheriff made a toss of his chin, and a deputy who'd been beside the mayor went over to the iron door with a fresh hole in it and grabbed the key ring that hung on the wall. Using one of the keys to open the iron door, he went inside. From the other room, there was presently the sound of another door being unlocked, followed by the creak of hinges, and then the pudgy Baron Macula appeared.
15: Who the hell are you guys?
16: By order of the Administrative Bureau in Capital City, I hereby remand you into my custody for you to appear at a time henceforth to be designated by...
15: Yeah. If humans are running the world, it doesn't matter to me much where I go. Well, I suppose it's better than staying in this hick village so tourists can gawk at me. Lead on, my good man!
0: The Baron peered about the room, his eyes halting on a battered leather satchel resting beside a desk. The same bag he brought out of the sleep capsule with him. It was a favorite of his. It hardly seemed to suit a nobleman, though.
15: Fetch me that!
0: One of Donnelly's men grabbed the satchel.
14: Did you look inside it?
1: Despite how worn it is, we simply couldn't get it open.
14: You're a lucky bastard. Maybe you've even got a guardian angel.
8: We were a little late getting here, sir. By the time we hit the Valley of the Salamander, the sun will be going down.
14: Then we'll just have to camp out. We got to get this noble to the capital as fast as we can.
0: The party of 14 riders escorting the Baron arrived at the Valley of Salamander with only an hour to spare before evening paid its call. The westward faces of the rocks were stained rosy pink by the light. The patrolmen halted their steeds at the entrance to the valley, for the figure of a lone horse and rider had appeared in the languid light. The men exchanged glances. The figure also wore a gray uniform. He was a middle-aged man astride a cyborg horse. As befit the frontier, he had an expression as hard and foreboding as stone. The middle-aged man halted his steed just 10 feet from the patrol. The silence that hung between the two sides was short.
17: Who are you?
18: A colleague of yours. Of all of you, in fact.
0: The man in the uniform bore a deep scar on his left cheek. A bullet wound. Against his tanned face, the white glare of his teeth burned into Donnelly's eyes.
14: Posing as an official is a serious offense. But you probably knew that, didn't you?
0: Behind Donnelly, the air stirred with slight signs of movement. His men had drawn their guns in unison. Not counting Donnelly, they made 13 weapons in all. And that overkill response to just one man showed how rattled the patrol was.
18: It's a serious offense, yeah, I'll give you that. So what's to be my punishment then?
14: Death.
6: Wait! This is just crazy. Let's talk through this.
0: From Donnelly's right hand, there was the sound of gas being released. 1,000,000 tungsten needles launched at Mach 5, or 1 mile per second. They penetrated the man's chest, pulverizing flesh and bone.
6: What? What have you done? You didn't even check up on him before you... Wait... You mean to tell me you're the real imposters?
14: You're just realizing that now? You're not very smart for a nobleman. Have you heard about the bandit group that's been terrorizing the frontier recently? Well, that's us. 4 days back, a plant we had in Satori came and told us what was going on. We knew there'd be big money to be made, so we waited nearby. Fooling a hick sheriff and mayor was easy enough, but a real patrolman wouldn't have fallen for it. Of course, thanks to that, the mayor and the rest of them didn't need to be killed.
6: So what do you intend to do with me?
14: Just what I said back in the village. There are more government organizations and rich eccentrics who drool over a noble who can walk in daylight than you could shake a stick at. See, rather than thinking the nobility are something to be feared, they want to learn the secret of immortality. So, we bring them you and get enough coin to buy a great big chunk of the frontier.
6: You intend to sell me for money? That's insulting! How much are we talking?
14: Shut up! I don't want to hear any complaints out of you. Play nice and you'll be treated fair, as someone who's going to make me a tidy sum. Make things hard for me, and I'll chop off your arms and legs.
6: I'd like to see you try.
0: Donnelly turned the microneedle gun toward the Baron.
14: Looks to me like you still haven't gotten over your glory days. Well, let me show you just what your situation is now. We'll start with your right arm.
0: Donnelly fell to the ground. He'd been killed instantly.
19: Cogs, what the hell are you doing?
0: The man waved his still-smoking gun around, protesting.
19: You've got it all wrong. It wasn't me.
0: As he shouted, he kept firing. 3 more riders dropped in rapid succession.
19: This isn't right.
0: The men's bullets converged on their colleagues. That was when the nightmare began.
20: Take that, you bastard!
0: Just as the man next to him had, this rider blasted a bolt through his left temple with pressurized gas.
21: My hand! It just did that all on its own!
0: It seemed as if a cloud of bloodthirsty insanity drifted over the men. They shot their compatriots in a wild melee. Horses mercilessly trampled the men who'd fallen. Finally, only one remained.
19: What the hell? Everyone just started shooting, and then... Oh, no. No!
0: Seemingly on its own accord, the man's hand rose to his temple. His bolt gun spat flames before the man even figured out what had caused all this.
6: Holy shit! Hey, you got what you wanted. You can get up now.
0: After the noble spoke, the man Donnelly had shot got up without any stiffness. He still had a gaping hole in his chest.
6: Well, I'll be damned. I can pretty much guess what happened, but it was you who killed these guys, wasn't it?
18: I suppose it was.
0: The man knitted his brow as he inspected the damage to his chest, then put his right fist into the hole. Time and again, he put his arm through all the way up to the elbow.
6: You're quite an interesting fellow. Say, you wouldn't happen to be after me, would you?
18: That's right. We'll wait here a little bit. The gang should be along soon.
6: You're a bandit, too?
18: Right you are. I had a plan of my own in the village of Satori, but as coming through this here valley was a little too hairy, they took the long way around. I couldn't be bothered with that, so I went on ahead alone. I'm the boss, Jake you. I imagine you know the deal with this valley, huh? I bet you planned on letting these assholes go in without saying anything, figuring you'd be the only one to survive. You're kind of a slimy bastard for a noble, but you're worth a fortune, no doubt about that. Those folks in the capital will piss themselves for joy. All right, get down from there.
0: Though the Baron was still stunned, he suddenly pulled down the bottom of one eye with his index finger and stuck his tongue out at the man.
18: What the hell?
0: The moment JQ understandably furrowed his brow at the unconventional response, the Baron delivered a spirited kick to his steed's flanks with his stout little legs. The Baron and his steed were like one as they leapt over the man's head, landed some 15 feet away, and galloped into the valley without a backward glance.
18: Well, I'll be damned. Seems I might have underestimated him. Wait. Who goes there? Who goes there?
0: He was chilled to the marrow of his bones. Just hearing his voice might have been enough to bring the approaching rider down on him. He knew he couldn't avoid him, and now the horse and rider were about to pass right by. The man astride the cyborg horse wore a wide-brimmed traveler's hat, a pendant of a deep blue hue, and a pitch-black coat, and an elegantly curved longsword swayed to and fro on his back.
18: Well, I'll be.
0: Dee chose the path through the Valley of the Salamander because it was the shortest route to a neighboring village. The valley was feared, and with good reason. However, that meant nothing to the young man. The road through the valley was covered with rocks. Every time the hooves of his cyborg horse struck one, it sent tiny sparks flying. After proceeding for about half an hour, he heard a pitiful voice ahead calling out,
3: "Please! Help me! Somebody! Anybody!"
2: Oh, boy. It's our little friend, isn't it? What an embarrassing display. Hardly seems worthy of a noble.
4: He's a strange one.
0: As the hunter advanced, he saw a chubby figure lying in the middle of the wide road. He was clutching his right ankle with both hands. Leisurely, the hunter rode up beside him.
3: What are you doing? Hurry up and help me.
4: What happened?
3: I was just getting down from my horse when I twisted my ankle. It really hurts. Hurry up and help me already.
4: And a noble blubbers over something like that?
3: The pain! It hurts! Help me!
2: Leave him be. The sun will be down soon. I bet if that old salamander shows up, his foot will heal fast enough. You could snuff him, but unfortunately, no one's hired you to do it. Hurry along now.
3: Oh, so you intend to just leave a wounded person lying here, you bastard? You're a lousy brute. Where has all the humanity gone in the last 5,000 years? There's really no point in living any longer. Oh, no, there's still life in me.
6: but my soul has died. If you're just gonna leave me here, you might as well kill me. Oh, the pain, the pain.
0: The hunter's steed proceeded another dozen paces or so, but then it came to a dead stop. The air in the wooded valley froze. An ever-increasing blueness surged into the world.
2: Oh boy, here it comes.
0: Far down the road, something was coming. Dee's right hand slipped into his coat. Searing the air, a rough wooden needle was swallowed by the blueness down the road.
2: No effect. It's still coming. This is something else, all right. But I think we should fall back. I've got an idea.
4: What's that?
2: Leave him here. We can make our escape while the salamander's eating him.
4: That is a good plan.
6: How can you call yourself human? I mean, Dampier. I'll curse you till the end of your days, leaving the weak and defenseless while you make your escape? You're the scum of the human race. You coward! Help me! Shit. He's a lost cause. There's just no trusting a looker. He doesn't understand the workings of the world. The next time I see him, I'll make him sorry. Oh, the pain, the pain!
0: The nobleman crawled, or rather rolled, toward where his leather satchel had fallen by the side of the road.
6: Oh, if only I had that... shit! The lousy salamander! Of all things... Huh? Hey, what's that?
0: It was the horse that had run off and left him behind. Now it was backing toward him. Just like Dee's steed, it was terrified of something up ahead. A creature that had taken a wooden needle from Dee and continued forward undeterred. Was this the dragon-like salamander of legend? From heaven, streaming with colors of darkness, a woman with disheveled hair descended. Along with a yellowed cotton blouse, she wore a long skirt that was like a tattered rag. Even as she descended, her ash-gray hair covered her face, hiding her features. And though the woman landed backward on it, the horse didn't so much as whinny. It was paralyzed with fear. There on its back, the woman raised her hands. The gray hue of her fingers were no trick of the light, and from them stretched wicked yellowed claws. Reaching back with her left hand, the woman caught hold of the horse's mane. With a damp, tearing sound, she ripped it off. Not only did she take the mane, but the hide and flesh below it pulled free as well. The woman's right hand flashed into action. Chunks of flesh flew from the horse's back and hindquarters, spraying a bloody mist everywhere. In less than a second, the cyborg horse had been entirely stripped of flesh and lay on the ground as a mere skeleton. The whole area was covered with a lake of blood and oil. In the center of it, the woman knelt down, completely ignoring the Baron as she took up one of the scattered chunks of meat and began to eat it. This was the legendary salamander. Her speed was incredible, eating an entire horse, meat, organs, right down to the bones, took less than a minute. She was a wretched sight that sent reason and even fear itself packing, and as the Baron was staring at her, she suddenly twisted her head in his direction. Beneath her ashen hair, eyes aglow with bloodlight transfixed the Baron. The woman raised her hand in front of her chest. Her splayed fingers made clutching motions. Anything they touched, even a genuine fire dragon, would be torn apart.
6: Holy shit!
0: The monstrous woman was still in midair when a stark flash of light struck her between the eyes. Perhaps she was hit this time because she was focused on her prey, the Baron. The woman writhed as she fell at the nobleman's feet. Contorting and wailing in agony, she was a sight unparalleled in its ugliness and cruelty. The Baron was so riveted by her violent death throes that he hadn't noticed a horse riding up behind him. The spasms of the woman on the ground began to subside. Noticing he wasn't alone, the Baron turned to find the young man in black and his cyborg horse. If the needle of rough wood that had pierced the monster between the eyes wasn't the Baron's, there was only one person who could have been responsible.
6: What did you come back for? I was just about to turn that bitch inside out. You've got your nerve interfering like that.
2: You never learn, do you? I think we should put some fear into you.
0: The Baron didn't know what that was supposed to mean, but as he felt a cold hand stroke his back, and suddenly his hair was seized and given a ferocious jerk. With no time to flee, he arched backward. His hair pulled right out. A heartbeat later, a needle whistled through the air, sinking into the base of the fiendish woman's neck as she exerted all her remaining strength. This time, the monster didn't move again.
2: Buddy, you got more lives than a cat. Anything at all that hag latched onto, she'd rip to pieces. But you?
6: What are you looking at? Never seen a bald head before?
0: He'd been saved from the hag's deadly grip by his hairpiece.
6: Wait just a minute. You intend to leave me out here in a dangerous spot like this? Take me with you. Come on. I'm not saying there's nothing in it for you. Let me give you the good news. Hey, wait. I can lay my hands on a fortune. The gold and jewels of the nobility. You'll be the richest man in the world.
4: What else?
6: What else? Know about that, do you? You're no ordinary hunter. But you're right. I've amassed a collection of the nobility's inventions. Is that what you're after?
4: Where?
6: Will you take me with you?
4: Sure.
6: Perfect. Well, first I need you to take care of my leg.
2: Are you sure you're really a noble?
6: I'm a noble who can walk in the light of the sun. To be able to do so, I've sacrificed a lot. My regenerative and healing abilities were especially hard hit.
2: You can walk in the light of the sun, but if you twist your ankle, you can't even stand. Your priorities are all screwed up.
6: Aw, shut up. Are you going to fix me up or not?
0: Dismounting, Dee placed his left hand on the Baron's ankle.
4: Stand up.
6: Hey, not so fast. I'm kind of scared. Easy does it. Easy.
0: The nobleman was so tentative in his actions as he tried to rise that it seemed dawn would arrive before he finished. So Dee gave him a kick. The pudgy bald figure fell over again.
4: Get up. You're fixed.
6: What?
0: On moving the limb, the Baron found that indeed his pain had been reduced to a dull throbbing. Getting up, the Baron cracked his neck to either side, like a hoodlum limbering up for a fight, walked over to the leather satchel and picked it up. He then went over to the rock wall that towered to the right of the road.
6: It's around here, but I can't tell you where. There should be a reddish stone set in this wall. Look for it.
2: Why didn't you find it yourself?
6: Because I can't see.
4: What?
6: Like I said, I sacrificed a lot.
2: You're worthless.
0: Dee walked over to the same rock wall the Baron had just backed away from. After checking the entire area, he stared at the Baron.
6: Nothing? Oh, that can't be. I'm certain it's here. Aha!
2: Now, you're not going to tell us it's the rock face on the opposite side of the road, are you?
0: The Baron twisted his lips and then looked at Dee and smiled, as if trying to curry his favor. His finger was pointed at the opposite rock face.
6: Right you are.
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6: The red stone was quickly located. It had an X mark about the size of a finger carved into it.
7: What is this? Are you 7 years old?
6: The Baron didn't seem to mind at all as he skipped over. The nobleman pressed the ring he wore on his right pinky finger against the skull mark, a sour look on his face. A second later, a heavy fog billowed at the two of them.
7: Surprised?
8: It's an amazing setup. The rock face is split open for a good 100 yards. The fog's billowing out of it. Oh, what have we here?
7: This is odd. That bastard's just milling around. He let all that fog out, but now he can't see the entrance either. Are we sure this guy's sober?
6: It was a few seconds later that Dee's hand latched onto the Baron's collar.
9: What are you doing?
8: Show me what you promised.
9: Okay, okay.
8: You planned on running off while we were lost in the fog, didn't you?
9: Whatever are you talking about? Do I, Baron Macula, look like that manner of scoundrel?
8: Do you think you look like anything else?
9: Goddamned Hunter. Just follow right behind me already.
8: Can you lead the way?
9: You have to go first. But be careful. There's no telling what kind of traps there'll be. What in the...
6: The Baron had risen into the air without warning, clinging to the nobleman's collar with his left hand and holding him out in front of him. Dee stepped in where the rock face had split open.
7: You sure are an odd little noble.
9: Well, you're the one to talk about odd, making a voice come out of such a strange place. And your tastes are bizarre, using such a crude voice.
7: How about you shut up? I don't have to take that from someone so stupid they set it up so even they couldn't see where they were going.
9: That was an accident.
8: An accident?
9: This impermeable fog was meant to foil anyone else who might find my warehouse, but when I went to sleep, that was the one device I forgot to switch off, apparently. To wit, it's been manufacturing fog nonstop for 5 millennia. It won't disperse so easily, I suspect.
7: Yeah, I suspect too.
6: Instead, Dee could normally see through the densest fog as if it were midday, but he'd stated at the entrance that he couldn't see through this. Yet, from the way he steadily progressed without any instructions from his left hand, he must have known what the hand could see. Advancing through the fog, Dee turned corners, went up and down slopes, and finally halted. The fog there was a fainter hue, allowing the things around them to come into view like a scene through a snowstorm. A different hue tinged the two figures, for the vast chamber was filled with dazzling gold and jewels, as well as mountains of weird devices.
9: See? This is my hidden warehouse. The inventions you want are off to the left, way in the back. Now, set me down already. I'm going to find some valuables.
6: Tossing the Baron to the floor, Dee walked off toward the inventions. On returning several minutes later, Dee was greeted by a moving mound of gold and gemstones. Wearing armor that gleamed more exquisitely than solid gold, the Baron had also adorned himself with bejeweled necklaces and other ornaments. Dee quietly gazed down at him.
8: You plan on walking around like that? You won't get 10 paces before you'll be threatened by 1,000 stakes.
9: You think it's a bad idea, do you?
8: Do what you like once we get out of the valley. Let's go.
6: Dee exited into the valley. A few minutes later, the resplendent nobleman appeared, puffing for breath. He slumped to the ground.
9: Why are you in such an all-fired hurry?
8: This valley

0: will be wiped out in 30 minutes.
1: What? Why?
0: Mankind doesn't yet possess the wisdom to use the weapons and inventions of the nobility. All they would bring is untold death and destruction.
1: Oh. This is my warehouse. How did you activate the self-destruct mechanism?
0: 29 minutes to go.
2: Bounding to his feet, the Baron clanked over to the cyborg horse, reached up for the saddle, and mounted the steed.
1: I'm off. See you later.
2: Digging his heels into the cyborg horse, the Baron began to gallop off down the road to the right. The nobleman chortled, but a moment later, his collar was caught from behind. He was raised into the air and set down in front of the saddle, and the figure in black running alongside him rose like a wraith.
1: Oh, come on, again?
2: A spot of prismatic light formed in one part of the valley and swiftly spread out like ripples on the water, filling the entire valley floor, melting stone, metal, and all other matter down to an atomic level after the horse and its strange rider had reached a safe distance. From a bluff to the west of the valley, the pair watched the multicolored dome of light tinging the darkness. Already fading, the light was swallowed by the darkness before any thought could be given to its ephemeral nature. Both of them had gotten down from the horse to rest for a moment.
1: How long do you think it took me to collect the treasures I had stored there? 3 centuries, I tell you, 300 years! With our technology, synthesizing gemstones was child's play, but everything in there was the genuine article. Oh, what a waste.
3: What you've got there should be plenty. Better hope they deflect all the stakes and arrows headed your way.
1: Wait, not so fast. I've been curious about something from the first time I saw you. You have those good looks, and they call you D. So I'm wondering, did anyone ever tell you about me? Is that so? It would seem he didn't tell you anything about me. He's a cautious man for someone called the Sacred Ancestor.
2: The rotund figure leapt back. No, he didn't leap. He was sent flying, knocked back by a blow from a killing lust with all the substance of a solid object. Thrown all the way to the edge of the bluff, the Baron fortunately halted just as he was about to fall off.
1: What in the...
0: I don't know what you might have heard, but since you've mentioned the Sacred Ancestor, I take it you're ready to meet your maker.
1: No, I'm not. Not at all. Okay. I see what the situation is. But if you do anything to me, you'll regret it later. D, I'm the only noble who knows even more about you than the Sacred Ancestor.
2: Who would have thought he'd hear such a thing from this nobleman of all people in this place of all places? It was completely unexpected, as if a mole had just explained the mysteries of the cosmos. D took a determined step forward. The chubby Baron bounded back. It was rather a surprising leap, considering the golden armor he wore, although he couldn't help raining diamond necklaces and gold bracelets on the ground as he landed.
1: Will you take me with you? If so, I'll tell you everything I know, huh?
3: He's a wolf in sheep's clothing. For the life of me, I can't see how he might have any connection to you. I'm sure every word out of that little con man's mouth is a lie.
1: What's that you say?
3: Put a cork in it. Okay, go ahead and tell me where the Sacred Ancestor is right now.
1: Someplace far away, but close at hand.
3: Oh, that's just total crap, right?
0: No.
3: What?
1: You, of all people, must understand. The key to making nocturnal nobility walk in the light of the sun. The Sacred Ancestor managed to come up with an equation, but he couldn't reach the solution. I alone was able to do so. I, the one and only Baron Alpulup Macula. Of course, even if I gave them the solution, no one save the Sacred Ancestor could work it through. Once I realized the true power of those who feared the nobility, Dee, I wanted to flee to the far reaches of the galaxy. However, by that point, the regularly scheduled flight service had been abolished, and it was too much trouble to arrange it through shadier channels, and so I buried myself underground. That's as far as the story goes. Take me with you if you want more, and I'll give you bits and pieces along the way. Don't you want to know all the mysteries about your birth, Dee?
0: I have no interest in myself.
1: Wait, I'll give you a little taste. The fact of the matter is, the old sacred ancestor objected to my solution to the equation. Indeed, several solutions exist, and he and I arrived at ours through different methods. Either one of them can be used to make nobles capable of walking in the light of the sun. However, they don't live long. 6 months at best. Both of us made improvements to our solutions, but that's only added a few years to their lives.
3: It's a waste of time. The nobility are beasts that prowl the darkness, of course. How many lives do you have to toy with in the pursuit of stupid hopes and ideas before you're satisfied?
1: To be sure, our solutions to the equation were incomplete. So before burying myself underground, I once again went over the equation from its very core principles. And those efforts ultimately bore fruit. You see, I came up with a perfect equation and solution for making nobles who could walk in the light of day.
0: So, all the solutions up until that point were wrong?
1: A variable was placed incorrectly, you see. We knew it was in there, but had it in the wrong place. The sacred ancestor was certain we'd be fine without it, but that sort of arrogance has no place in physics.
0: Then nobles will be able to walk in daylight forever?
1: Oh, yes. And I told the sacred ancestor as much while I was locked in a stasis field. He's something else, I tell ya. In the 30 minutes memory that persisted after opening the field, he told me he'd managed to make one perfect specimen, meaning the DNA. You are my only success, he said.
0: Are you talking about me?
1: If you want to find out, you'll have to take me with you. Well, how about it? Will it be?
2: Dee turned, and taking his steed, started to trot away. The Baron leapt up.
1: You truly disappoint me. Hey, wait, would you hold on a minute? And naturally, the sacred ancestor will want the new equation. He's certain to come see me. Don't you understand? Stick with me, and you'll see the sacred ancestor. Isn't that what you want?
0: Why do you think that?
1: Because that's the way it has to be. His hopes rocked the very foundations of the nobility. How many lives, human and noble, do you think have been sacrificed on that altar? Ah, even now the cries of those women and children, their babies, come back to me. You, Dee, and your mother...
2: Suddenly the Baron slapped both hands over his mouth. He realized his error.
0: Get on.
1: Okay. I could use some help here.
3: It's amazing how short the bugger's legs are. They can't be more than a foot and a half long.
1: Oh, shut up. Do legs make the man? Do you think women find men over 6.5 feet tall incredibly attractive?
2: They'd only gone about 30 feet before they heard the distinct sound of an approaching engine behind them. And mixed with it was a low and distant cry.
4: Help!
1: Oh my. Wait, why aren't you stopping? She's pleading for help. Shouldn't you do something?
3: Because it's not our job.
1: Huh?
2: Utterly naked, a girl floated in midair. She had to have been about 18. The moonlight couldn't have been faulted if it admired her tempting skin and full, shapely breasts. But perhaps it was incorrect to say she was utterly naked. From the waist down, the girl was concealed by the darkness.
4: Help!
1: Ah, she's a real beauty, isn't she? What in the...
2: His words hung in the air as his body zipped forward. The cyborg horse had broken into a gallop.
1: What are you doing?
2: A series of awful ground-shaking sounds were closing on them from behind. The girl was following them, But whose footsteps were those? The shadowy form charging toward them from some 20 yards away wasn't that of a girl. It was a machine that consisted of four enormous steel limbs and a bare frame. Nevertheless, it moved with a smoothness reminiscent of an animal. Its neck stretched a good 15 feet into the air, and the end of it was fused with the girl's lower body.
0: I saw it in the cavern.
3: You're responsible for this. Some of your property escaped before the explosion.
1: Now that you mention it, I have seen her before. Actually, it was a device that utilized a woman as bait to catch humans.
3: Who'd build something like that?
1: Who but I could have built such a thing?
3: And yet you forgot all about it?
1: It was a silly little proof of concept, and it didn't even work terribly well. As punishment, I relegated it to a corner of the warehouse, but it managed to escape, I see. Oof.
2: Taking an elbow to the face from Dee, the Baron fell from the back of the horse. Bouncing a few times like a rubber ball, he came to rest at the side of the road. The enormous mechanical beast raced past him.
3: His attitude a little more than you could stand?
0: Too heavy.
2: Keeping the reins in his left hand, he stood, Dee's right hand reaching for the scabbard on his back. Over his head, the naked girl was drifting down.
4: Help! Help! Help!
2: Tears welled in her eyes, and her willowy thin eyebrows quaked with fear. Her trembling lips knew only how to form that one word. From somewhere in the frame of the machine, a black whip whistled out. It would split the flesh of any man snared by the girl's entreaties. The instant it was about to touch Dee, his steel flashed into action. The moon alone was witness. It heard the hum of what remained of the black whip and saw how exquisitely Dee sailed through the air, even if he didn't fly close enough to it. The hem of his coat spread like wings. The blue pendant conspired with the moonlight, and the blade in his hand let the same light of the moon testify to the keenness of its edge. Though the neck of the mechanical beast was 18 inches thick, Dee's sword went halfway through it. The being arched backward. The way its limbs twitched was reminiscent of a human being. Black fluid gushed from it. Not blood, but oil. Still, the writhing machine sprayed it around like blood, looking like a titanic beast in its death throes. And at the end of its neck, the pale girl cried out for aid.
4: Help!
2: Cutting the whip once when it came whistling at him, Dee then hacked his blade into the gore-spurting neck again. Cruelly enough, he struck in exactly the same place. The head came off. At last, the great beast fell, its speed unchanged from its charge. Its upper body slumped forward, and the instant it made contact with the ground, the enormous form slipped over. Sheer momentum was the only way to describe it. Shaking the earth, crushing rocks, it could only keep flipping end over end in an accursed roll. The rumbling of the earth and the beast twitching died down as the young man in black stood on the steely corpse in the moonlight. That young man, who stood in one place so long as if contemplating life and death. Dee. Walking along the neck of the great beast, he leapt down to the ground. Dee walked on. After a few paces, he turned and looked back. The massive form was turning transparent and being swallowed by the darkness, like a fade-out in the movies. The device hadn't been built to self-destruct.
5: We meet again. It's been quite a while.
2: It was daybreak by the time they reached the town of Nieto. The Baron, apparently, was quite elated to be back in a human town after 5 millennia.
1: Wow, things don't seem to have changed much while I slumbered. Well, the human race reached completion at a fairly low level. Perhaps they don't really want to change. Oh, that woman over there is simply stunning, isn't she? My, just look at the size of her breasts. That hourglass shape. And a derriere that sticks out like nobody's business. Now that's what I call progress. You know what? I retract my earlier statement.
2: Dee's first stop was the stables. His cyborg horse would need maintenance.
0: Stick with me.
1: As if a noble would enter some shack that reeks of horses. I'll wait here.
2: Yet, when Dee turned his back...
3: Wait! Where'd he go?
2: As soon as the Baron had exited the stables, he headed for a nearby alley. Quickly, he was surrounded by the mocking laughter of children. At least half a dozen crowded around him.
6: This guy's delusional!
7: Noble my ass! Who ever heard of a noble out in broad daylight? And look at that funny armor he's got on! Hey, let's throw rocks at it!
1: What are you talking about? This is the armor of a noble. Can't you see the grace and dignity in my features?
8: You bald-headed liar. You've got a face like an octopus's ass. Like hell you're a noble. Hey, unless you want the crap beaten out of you, you better give us some money.
1: What do you mean, you wretched human children? You should be thankful for the opportunity to meet a genuine member of the greater nobility. Try any foolishness, and you shall be severely reprimanded.
7: Just try it, you bald midget.
1: Stupid brats. Are you familiar with the expression 23 skidoo?
6: No. What's it mean?
1: This.
6: After him!
2: The whole group tore off after the nobleman and surrounded him again in short order. His legs weren't nearly as long as theirs. The diminutive figure was immediately swallowed up by the mob of attacking children.
9: Stop that this instant!
1: Lady Million?
2: Dressed in an elegant silk suit, the woman that stood above him possessed a youthful beauty that hardly seemed to suit the title of lady. The children's eyes turned to Totem, the man who stood behind her like a wall dressed in black. Judging from the buggy whip he held, he was likely both her coachman and her bodyguard.
1: Save me!
9: You're wicked children, aren't you? Shall I tell the sheriff to make you spend the night alone out in the forest of the nobility? The next time I see you doing this, you'll not get off lightly.
6: Sheesh, what a hysterical bitch.
7: She sucks.
8: Let's get out of here.
1: What little brats. They don't feel the slightest bit of respect toward their elders. I should have expected as much from humans, I suppose.
9: From the way you refer to them as humans, could it be that you're...
1: Oh, yes, I'm a noble. No one believes me, though.
9: Understandable. You cast a shadow on the ground, and above all, there's the matter of you standing in the sunlight. Have you some proof you're a noble? Could you transform yourself into a bat and flit around?
1: Those tricks are strictly for engineered nobles. I, on the other hand, I'm the genuine article.
2: The Baron opened his mouth. A pair of fangs caught the woman's eye. He now seemed like an entirely different person, and she froze in her tracks.
9: A genuine noble?
1: That's right.
9: In that case, I have a request for you. However, discussing it here would be somewhat improper. Would you be so good as to come to my home?
1: Are you sure that's okay? I am a noble, you know.
9: That's precisely why I offer you this invitation.
1: Very well, then. But in return, you mustn't hold whatever happens against me.
2: As he focused a look of unrestrained longing at the nape of the young beauty's neck, the Baron licked his lips. Though he had the three strikes of being short, fat, and bald against him, that craving alone was proof positive that he was indeed a member of the nobility.
0: I'd like you to tell me who's the most eccentric person in town.
2: Deciding there was no point searching for the Baron in the immediate vicinity, Dee had headed to the sheriff's office.
10: Well, not much of a question. That would be Lady Million. She's a widow who lives out in the forest on the western edge of town. Been a bit odd ever since her husband passed away 2 years back. She's been collecting data on the nobility from all over the country.
0: Does she intend to try to turn her husband into a noble or something?
10: Say something like that to anybody in town and they'll string you up on the spot. I won't even get there to stop them until they're done lynching you. We won't stand to have you doing anything to hurt or embarrass that lady.
3: Oh, really? She's that beloved, is she?
10: Not just her. Her husband was also an outstanding person. He laid the foundation for development in this town and led us through the hardest times. And as soon as the town had settled down, he gave up all his powers and positions of honor and went back to living like an ordinary citizen. Even now, the whole town is pulling for the lady, and we won't let her be ridiculed.
0: Sorry to bother you.
10: What did you come here for? Where are you going? If you try anything funny with that lady,
2: Growing pale, the sheriff raced over to the cage where they kept the carrier pigeons. Awaiting the Baron there in the sunlight was a fashionable chateau hemmed in by greenery. Uniformed butlers greeted them in the foyer, and the row of maidservants lined up in the grand hall bowed in unison, while the Baron walked proudly in the fore, head high and shoulders back as he strode down the corridor. In that regard, he was a noble through and through. At the end of a long corridor, he was shown to a guest room that was also opulently furnished. Almost everything in the house seemed to be made of glass and crystal. He was excitedly exploring his surroundings when the lady and Totem returned. Totem held out a glass containing a red liquid. The Baron took the glass and sipped. He licked his lips.
1: It's blood, isn't it?
9: I thought our noble guests should have only our finest hospitality.
1: And in return for this hospitality, you desire something?
9: Yes. Please, save my husband.
1: Ah, there it is.
9: Rather than tell you, I should first let you see him. My humble request can wait until after that.
3: We're lost.
2: They had just started down the road that led from town to Lady Millian's chateau. They crossed the brook and the bridge that were visible up ahead only a few minutes earlier.
3: If we keep going like this, it'll just be more of the same. Could be something the nobility set up, or a natural occurrence, or even some trick the humans are pulling. So, what do we do?
0: Don't you know?
3: Huh! Getting out's easy enough, but I don't think there's any chance our short, bald noble is having himself a grand old time. Serves him right. Why don't we let things run their course for a while? It'd teach the little bastard a lesson for never listening.
0: If it only taught him a lesson, it wouldn't be a problem.
3: Okay. I'll make us a path now.
2: Taking his left hand from the reins, Dee let it fall by his side, where it opened naturally. A tiny face appeared in the palm.
3: It's one of the nobility's mazes, sure enough. But probably only for residential use. Wind alone should do, I suppose.
2: The air started to howl. The trees to either side of the road shook, their branches and leaves all bending in unison toward the hunter's left hand. Toward the tiny face in the palm of his hand, and its even tinier mouth. It was sucking in air with terrific force. The wind was so great, the scenery became distorted. The wooden bridge collapsed, the trees tore apart, and then even the color drained from the scene as it became a fog swallowed by the mouth of the hunter's palm. The mouth closed. Immediately the wind ceased. Dee and his horse stood in the same spot as before, but the brook and bridge had suddenly vanished. Only the road the cyborg horse was on stretched out before them. in silence without lauding the left hand for its efforts, Dee gave a kick to his steed's flanks. Bright blood and bits of his coat exploded in vermilion from Dee's left shoulder. Dee wheeled his horse around. Not a hint of pain colored the pale beauty of his heaven-sent countenance.
11: Ha! You did it!
2: Just 50 yards behind the hunter, a man with a single-shot rifle was down on one knee with his weapon raised, while another man slapped him on the back.
6: That's what he gets for trying some funny shit.
11: The carrier pigeon from the sheriff told us to set up the labyrinth, but look what happened to that. Well, this is what we do to anyone who wants to mess with the lady.
6: He's still alive. Put another slug in him.
2: Where that bullet actually went, he'd never know. And the instant the cyborg horse sailed over their heads, the gunman's right arm came off at the shoulder. Terrified, the second man plunged into the forest. As the writhing gunman's blood stained the ground, Dee quietly walked over. He'd already dismounted. The wind tossed the hem of his coat, and the tip of his longsword was thrust under the nose of the man who shot him, who groaned in a sea of blood. Such a vision of beauty there in the stark sunlight.
0: If I don't stop the bleeding, you'll die.
10: Please, save me.
0: I'll fix you up, and then you'll answer some questions.
2: The man nodded. Reaching out with his left hand, Dee touched the man's wound. A second later, the bleeding stopped completely, as if time itself had paused, and the man's entire body felt at ease. His pain had faded. The hunter's blade flashed before his face.
0: Who is this Lady Millian? What's her connection to the nobility?
2: The room was swimming in light. It was a sight that surpassed even the guest room from which he'd just come. However, the light and the breeze that tossed the white lace curtains were difficult to reconcile with the shadow of death that hung over the room. In the center of the room was an opulent bed, and the Baron looked down at what lay in it. A blackened, withered mummy, with scant hair remaining on its head. The skull pressing against the skin of the face, and teeth and gums exposed, all looking more unsettling in the light than they would in the darkness.
9: This is my husband, Jaul.
2: The Baron waddled closer and touched his child-sized hand to the man's face. He used both hands to pry the man's jaw open.
1: Come now, what's this?
2: He pulled open one eyelid, which was like a crack in a rock. Though his actions seemed like horseplay, the Baron's eyes were deadly serious. His expression was that of a scholar deep in thought.
1: I see.
2: He struck the mummy in the vicinity of the abdomen through the bed covers.
1: He's still alive, isn't he?
9: Yes. And now you have come. You who can restore him.
1: Is he your husband, your boyfriend, or just a lover?
9: He's my husband.
1: Then why is he such a mess?
9: You see, my husband was a researcher focusing on the nobility. This chateau was once a noble's summer retreat. 5 years ago, my husband borrowed the place from the town and began his research into the physiology and technology of the nobility.
2: As a result, Lord Millian had uncovered certain techniques and learned how to use them. How to use space-warping technology to generate labyrinths, how to make photon weaponry, and how to give a body the superhuman strength of a noble, among other things. He passed this information on to the populace and received overwhelming support. He was even granted use of the chateau in perpetuity. The track Millian's husband's research took led him even further, into a place deep in the bottomless darkness. As he learned more about the nobility, her husband's interest had shifted from the civilization they had built to their physical abilities. There were certain words that danced and tempted men like luminescent insects out in the darkness, ageless and undying.
9: My husband wanted to become a noble. Firstly, he tried to obtain immortality without actually becoming a noble. And once he realized he'd failed, he decided to become a noble rather than give up.
1: And this was the result? He was a fool. As a mummy, it takes almost nothing to sustain his life. He certainly could live a long time like that, I suppose. But he'd be no better than a motionless living corpse.
9: Please restore him. Please restore my husband to his former self.
1: Can't be done.
9: Why not?
1: Though he was foolish, your husband actually lit on something rather good. I can't fault his methodology or his practice. There wasn't a single mistake, except for the fact that a human can't become one of the nobility without being bitten. What you have here is the logical conclusion. Leave him as he is now, and he should last another 3 centuries. But as a mummy that never drinks or eats, but merely breathes.
9: But you're a noble who can walk in the light of day. As such, you should be able to restore my husband.
2: The Baron looked from the withered face in the bed to the beautiful woman, then suddenly took the husband's jawn hand and pulled back on it.
1: You're quite an attractive woman. Come to mention it, unlike all the others of my kind, I have yet to taste the pleasures of a human female. I was always so absorbed in my research, you see. What the...
2: His rotund form leapt back a good 10 feet. Where he'd been, a terrific killing lust had coalesced in human form. It was Totem the butler.
1: I suppose I shouldn't have insulted the head of the household in front of such a faithful servant. However, you do get what I was driving at, don't you?
2: Totem was about to step forward, but the lady stopped him.
9: I will comply. However, I don't want my blood to be...
1: Understood. Your mistaken human beliefs to the contrary, we have other ways of sating our desire besides the sacred act of drinking blood. We're fully capable of enjoying relations between men and women just as humans do. Do you hear that, you big lug? Now come to me, woman.
9: The bedroom is this way.
1: Goody.
2: Eyes downturned, the lady went over to the Baron and took his hand. Though a smile that could be described as less than innocent, if not downright scornful, flitted across the lady's lips, he didn't notice. Stepping ahead of her and reaching for the doorknob. The instant the door opened, the Baron's back was given an incredibly forceful push. Though a noble, his weight was no greater than that of a normal human being. He fell forward, at which point the door shut, and he only had time to shout before losing consciousness.
1: Wait a minute!
2: Surrounded by an overpowering smell that would likely drive even a human mad, his senseless body writhed and convulsed. The room that the Baron had entered had been filled with the smell of the only thing humans knew to be effective against the nobility, garlic. When the door opened again, a pair of figures stood there.
9: That was easier than expected. Who knew there was such stupid nobles?
2: Before he passed out, it had been clear what had been done to him. Though the nobility were immortal and possessed regenerative capabilities, it took at least 3 days to recover from this traditional attack. His nerves would be paralyzed for a whole day. And yet, perhaps erring on the side of caution, they had secured the Baron's body to the bed with 3 straps. The lights and equipment in the rock-walled room told him in an instant that it was an operating room. A pair of figures looked down on the Baron, one from either side. Despite the white gowns, surgical masks, and rubber gloves they wore, their eyes made their identities clear.
1: You bastards intended to do this to me from the very start, didn't you? You'll pay for this.
9: Please forgive me. As my husband neared his final days, he wrote down what should be done to treat him. He said to give him a transfusion of blood from a noble.
1: Then it was all a pack of lies, wasn't it? Lousy humans, I was gonna cure him.
9: In exchange for me. To be honest, I was concerned about this, but you can see how smoothly it went. I thank you, dear nobleman.
12: It's nothing, really. But you shouldn't need a scalpel for a blood transfusion.
9: His instructions were that after the transfusion, we were to feed him the frontal lobe of a noble's brain.
12: Okay, that's where you're mistaken. That's a huge misunderstanding. It's the very zenith of quackery.
9: Do you know what happens when a noble loses their brain?
12: Why, yes, I do. You see, some nobles develop neuroses. I was given permission to perform various experiments on them on the condition that I euthanized them. The brain regenerates.
9: Then I wouldn't think there's anything to get so excited about.
12: But you're in hell until it does grow back. Depending on how much is removed, it can be 3 days and nights of screaming agony. And afterwards, they're not quite right. Not for me. No thank you.
9: Those bonds were made to withstand the unholy strength of 10 nobles. Please forgive me.
2: The blade of the scalpel was placed against the Baron's forehead. Just as her hand started to make the incision, there was a faint sound from the windowpane. The lady backed away, and her scalpel hit the floor. From between her fingers, a rough wooden needle jutted. Suddenly, a shadow moved across the sun. The hue of darkness tinged the window that now was marred with a small hole. That darkness shattered the glass, taking the form of a young man in black who landed on the floor. The hunter advanced without a word, and the lady was frozen in place. But Totem stepped in between them. He threw a straight right punch at Dee's face. Dee stopped it with his left palm.
12: Oh, my. Watch it. That thing's a sorceress machine, man. He can't be destroyed through physical means.
2: Totem went over to the wall to his right. A long sword hung there. Though it served as a decoration, it was a real weapon. Drawing it, he made a swipe in the air. The wind he created rattled the window panes. Lunging forward, he kept his left hand raised for balance. Dee's sword whistled from the sheath on his back. Totem's expression changed. Dee extended his right hand and raised his left. Neither made the first move, but their blades flashed into action simultaneously. The gleams crossed, with one of them slashing diagonally through the sunlight. There was a thud against the floor. Still clutching the sword, Totem's arm had been taken off at the elbow. And, as was normal for a blow from Dee's blade, the stump exposed gleaming metallic bone and a silvery bundle of wire nerves. Those wires dripped down all over the floor and the severed arm. At the same time, silvery filaments also shot out of the arm on the floor. And then they connected in midair, swiftly melding together to lift the severed arm and align it with the stump. This thing could revive its very nerves, something even the nobility's indestructible nature supposedly didn't allow. And weren't these inanimate wires? It was magic. The nobility had developed sorcery that could give life and regenerative abilities to even inanimate objects. Suddenly, Totem's steely arm thrust at Dee's chest with a speed on par with the hunter's. Right before his eyes, Dee's body spun out of the way. The tip of Totem's blade met air by only a tenth of a second, and the spinning Dee caught him in the side with a blow from his left fist. Totem staggered. It was unclear exactly when Dee had pulled out one of his wooden needles, but it was now driven halfway into the machine man. Was it Dee's skill, or his fiendish strength that allowed him to pierce, as if they were paper, skin and muscle renowned for their ability to deflect even bullets? As the machine man turned to face his opponent again, he made another smooth and deadly thrust that tore through empty air, while the sword brought down from above cleaved him from the top of his head to the chin, and his massive form fell flat on his back. Tens of thousands of wires wriggled from either side the cut like tentacles. The wires that came together were knocked back viciously, then rose like cobras preparing to strike. They were never to be joined again. Dee turned to the Baron. The cause of the nobleman's pained cries became all too clear. The Baron's right arm was exposed, and from it a crimson tube ran into the withered branch of an arm on the man in the next bed. The lady stood motionless on the other side of that bed.
9: My dearest.
2: It might have sounded like a murmur to herself, but it wasn't. It was a call. Dee looked at the bed. The mummy on the bed sat up.
12: Watch out!
2: The mummy leapt out of the bed and jabbed his right arm through the nobleman's heart. Dee saw that from the wrist down, his hand had become a sword. The Baron passed out from the pain. The mummy caught a reflection of Dee in his cloudy eyes.
9: Dearest!
2: The lady ran up behind the mummy and threw her arms around him.
9: Dearest!
2: Who would have believed that the mummy, her husband, would stab her through the side with his right hand? Without a glance at the woman, Dee struck with his blade. The same blade Dee had used to cut down a mechanism equipped with regenerative abilities was now parried by the mummy's arms. The gleam sliced through them, sinking into the top of the mummy's head. With a mellifluous sound, the blade was deflected in a heartbeat by the helmet the mummy's skull had transformed into. A split second before the deflected blade's second swipe could make contact with the mummy's neck, it was recovered by steely armor. The whole body had become lustrous and black, reflecting the sunlight.
3: Is it one of those Iron Men I've heard about? It is, isn't it?
2: The skin, muscle, and bone of the mummy's body had been transformed into the black armor. Even his face was covered by an iron mask, leaving only his eyes faintly exposed.
0: You failed. Giving a human the abilities of a noble is a biological impossibility. The only thing you gained was the nobility's cruelty.
2: The mummy's eyes blazed red. A blisteringly hot beam of crimson pierced Dee's chest. His eyes were transmitters for some kind of thermal beam, probably using infrared rays. Dee's left hand went up. Once more, the crimson flashes raced towards Dee's flaming chest. The light would bear witness. It would see the tiny face that formed in the palm of that hand. Was it that breath that made the thermal rays blur? The thermal rays angled down. The tiny mouth snapped open as far as it could go. The red glow was sucked into it like a stream of blood. But whoever heard of a mouth that ate rays?
3: That's a good hearty meal there.
2: Dee's chest remained engulfed in flames, but he became a black wind as he kicked off the floor. The blistering beams had been turned into a life force by his body, making him look like a burning mannequin. There was no telling how much power he had behind the sword he brought down over the mummy's head. The steely armor that should have protected the mummy was split from the top of his head all the way down to his crotch. And then another horizontal slash left him in quarters that dropped to the floor. No blood flowed from him. He hadn't had any from the very start. Sheathing his blade, Dee went over to Lady Million, now lying on the floor.
9: What did we go wrong? You said you only wanted to make secrets of the nobility serve humanity. And all I ever did was cheer you on.
2: Pulling the pieces of the mummy's corpse back together and hugging them tight, the lady breathed her last. Dee left the room. Blue skies, a breeze, and his cyborg horse were there to greet him. As the Baron unsteadily tottered out and got on the back of the hunter's steed, countless riders galloped in through the gates.
10: Dee, how did it go with Lady Million?
0: She's dead.
2: Without so much as a second thought, Dee got on his cyborg horse. In complete disregard of their orders, the sheriff's men opened a path to let the hunter pass.
10: Where are you going?
0: I don't know.
10: Well, ordinarily, I'd have to detain you here until the circuit court arrived and we could get to the bottom of this.
0: Is that what you're going to do?
10: No. Forget everything that happened here. The town of Nito never heard of the two of you. Those two were the terror of the community. Nobles, if there ever were any, they sure as hell weren't human.
13: No, they were human.
2: Still strong, the sunlight bleached a bizarre little area just off the highway. It was a patch of green land that seemed to drink up every last sound. A world made up of grass, moss, and strands of trees. There it was easy to see millennia of decay. There were crumbling castle walls and corridors, stone stairs, statues gazing up at the heavens, and golden rails that formed bizarre intersections, probably the remnants of a four-dimensional transport system. What noble had it belonged to? Everything was green with moss, covered with vines, and decaying with the quiet cruelty of the passing years. The only intact piece of the nobility's nocturnal grandeur was a realm of crystal clear water, a large fountain and pool, and Dee and the Baron were at the edge of it. An hour had passed since they'd left the town of Nieto. Traveling in daylight had left the Baron exhausted.
12: I can't do this anymore. I'm dying. I'm gonna burn away to nothing. Help me.
2: Finally, the Baron succumbed to his dehydration and fell off the horse. So Dee brought them to a shady spot that they were fortunate to be passing by. Grabbing the nobleman by the collar and dunking him in the water, Dee put him in the shade of a 100-yard-high monster elm, where the Baron sprang back to life like a freshly soaked sponge.
12: As I thought, I'm not quite used to moving around in the daylight yet. Dee, how long did it take you? Been that way since the day you were born, then? By the looks of things, it seems you're the only success of my theory and techniques. Actually, at the time, I hadn't even perfected them yet. It's just like him to manage it, much as I hate to admit it. Right now, my body is beat to hell, but the sunlight doesn't seem to bother you any more than piss on a frog's back.
3: What a vulgar little creep you are.
12: Was that you? No, it couldn't be. Well, my research concerned pure nobility, but you're a different case. You've got human blood in you. That's why you can walk in the light of day without it bothering you. An advantage of being a half-breed freak, in a manner of speaking. He certainly did some impetuous things. Ah, yes, that reminds me. Your relationship...
2: Dee turned around to face the Baron. At the same time, the Baron looked behind him. There was the thunder of iron-shod hooves coming down the road that led back to the highway.
12: What? Is it the sheriff from Nieto and his goons?
2: The Baron didn't bother trying to conceal the uneasiness on his face, rising to his feet and waddling around behind Dee. They counted 10 cyborg horses, armed more heavily than the sheriff and his men. These riders were all white with dust. They must have come quite a distance.
14: We're a patrol from the capital. I'm the leader, Captain Smith. Is it true that one of you is a noble who can walk in daylight?
12: Oh, no, that's a lie. Where did you hear that?
14: On our way to the village of Satori. We got word by carrier pigeon.
0: What do you want?
14: We want you to turn that noble over to us. A warrant for Baron Macula was discovered in the archives of the capital's Legal Affairs Bureau. He's to be hauled to the nearest court within 100 days of his revival and placed on trial there.
0: What's the charge?
14: Mass murder.
3: Uh-oh.
14: Also, confidence schemes involving fraudulent offers of marriage.
3: Oh boy, not good.
14: In the summer of 5051, Baron Macula was charged with the crime of capturing and killing approximately 500,000 people, male and female, young and old, during the period from the autumn of 3022 until the spring of 5049. These plaintiffs are 93 villagers from the Lunaval region. Roughly 7,000 years ago, in that district, now known as Nuvel, the Baron not only slaughtered 5,000 children, but he lured a good 600 widows to his mansion with promises of marriage before killing them.
12: No, that's not right. I didn't kill anyone. Those children were all used in experiments for a lofty goal.
0: 5,000 of them?
12: But I don't recall ever forcing anyone to do anything. I explained the purpose of the experiments to them at length, then left it to them to decide for themselves. So, do you understand now?
14: According to the accounts, you used hypnotism.
12: That was just for expedience, to make negotiations go smoothly, and...
14: What was your purpose?
12: To turn humans into nobles and nobles into humans. And there you have it.
14: Save your defense for the trial. At any rate, 7,000 years ago, civil court heard the complaint. As the defendant is a noble, any statutes of limitations don't apply. The closest courthouse to here would be Darlitten, but it'd take a month to get there. Instead, Zapra is to the west of here, and the circuit court is due to arrive there in 7 days with the whole works. We'll take the Baron with us and deliver him there.
0: He's all yours.
12: Wait! No, I'm not! Dee, help me!
0: Let's get going.
14: Very well.
2: Smith gave a toss of his chin, and a number of his men dismounted. The Baron ran around like an escaped piglet, but they quickly caught him, slapped plastic cuffs on him, and loaded him onto a cyborg horse that served as their pack animal.
14: Sorry to have taken your time.
2: Smith turned his cyborg horse, and the group also turned and rode back the way they'd come.
12: Help! Murder! How long do you people hold a stupid grudge? Help! Save me! They'll kill me!
15: Damn noble! Watch your mouth.
3: So, you're fine with that?
2: Dee climbed back in the saddle and wheeled his steed around.
3: Ah, I see. They can't very well complain if you follow along behind them, eh? So, we take it nice and slow and tail them? What's that? Bandits? Oh, this should be interesting. I wonder how they'll handle that bald little noble this time.
2: As they rode out, a figure quickly came into view up ahead. The hunter was on a part of the highway, hemmed by rocky mounds on either side. The sounds of gunfire had already died out.
16: Halt!
2: One of the men on the road trained a repeating rifle on the hunter. Though he wore a harsh expression, no killing lust emanated from him.
3: Hey, they've got on the same uniforms as those guys we just saw.
16: We're patrol from the capital. We encountered a group of bandits who were impersonating us to make off with that important figure and then eliminated them. I'm sorry, but you'll have to make a detour.
2: The sight that spread before the hunter's eyes suggested that a detour might be the best idea. Horses and riders lay on the ground, some covered in blood, some burnt. A number of the beasts still twitching.
12: Hey, Dee!
2: An egg-shaped figure was halfway up the rocky hillside to the left, waving his arm. It was the Baron, but because a 6.5-foot-tall giant of a man had him by the hand, he looked more like a chubby child. Several uniformed figures stood on the rocky hills to either side of the road, with firearms in hand, looking down at the hunter.
17: I'm Captain Smith, head of this patrol. And from what the Baron just told me, it seems our leader was using the same name, eh?
0: Indeed. You used explosives to kill them all?
17: They resisted arrest. Fortunately, we were able to take this noble into custody without injury. We'll take care of him and escort him back to the capital. Okay. On your way now.
0: I'll bring him there myself.
2: The lawman raised his right hand. The men on the slopes brought their guns to bear in unison.
0: A patrol's duties don't include transporting nobles. It's quite a distance to the capital.
17: Do you intend to abandon your mission so you can go there? That's the orders we got from the capital.
0: What did the orders say?
17: Actually,
3: pull the switch, eh?
17: Kill him.
2: In that instant, Smith felt a burning hot

0: for one of the grenades on Smith's belt. When he pulled the pin out of it, Smith's muddied eyes filled with incredible horror.
1: Stop! Are you trying to blow me to bits? Please, please don't do this. You can cut off my head. Tear me, limb from limb, even. Just don't blow me to pieces. Please.
2: Baron, get on.
0: The Baron had taken cover behind a rock a short distance away, but he dashed over and hopped up on the steed behind D. The pin was out of the grenade. The striker inside it would hit the percussion cap and ignite the fuse. D had also activated the grenades on the corpse behind Smith. A bullet whizzed by above his head. It came from the side. Apparently, his foes had successfully repositioned themselves. D's right hand went into action. He made a swipe of his sword, or rather made the short flicking movement of throwing a knife, and the impaled corpses slammed against the rocky hills to either side, right in the middle of the men. By the time they'd realized his intent, his cyborg horse had broken into a gallop. There was only the slightest difference in the timing of the explosions. As dirt and chunks of rock rained down, Dee raced through them. The Baron, who had his arm wrapped around the hunter's waist, continued to wail.
3: Shit!
0: Once the road was clear of the rocky slopes, Dee halted his cyborg horse and looked back. Rough piles of stone from the embankments blocked the road, while the rumbling of the earth echoed far behind the rubble.
4: So, you killed them all? You're a bloodthirsty one too, aren't you? It's a degenerate world we live in.
0: Dee wheeled his steed around and was approaching a rocky slope.
4: Hey, what are you doing?
0: The reason soon became apparent. There was an opening between the ground and one of the massive crags, and a figure was trying to crawl out of it. Getting down off his horse, Dee stood in front of the man. It was the first Smith. His face was strangely pale. At the toe of Dee's boot, he stopped moving. His bloodied body seemed to suddenly shrink.
5: I'm begging you. Get that noble to the circuit court. Make him pay for his sins.
4: What are you talking about? That was 7,000 years ago. The statute of limitations has already run out.
5: Crimes have no expiration date.
0: Bright blood spilled from Smith's mouth. On seeing the unbelievable quantity that soaked the ground, the Baron swallowed expectantly.
5: I need you to do this. D.
0: Smith's head dropped, and he moved no more.
6: My fee will be paid by the court. Let's mount up.
4: You don't seriously intend to let one of your own kind be put on trial by humans, do you?
7: Well, it's a job.
4: What do you mean? He'd already croaked. All that business about your fee, you came up with on your own.
7: You could see it that way.
0: Once darkness had fallen, the cyborg horse picked up speed.
4: Indeed, you really can't fight your blood, can you? Night rather than day, this is best for every course of action. But one thing has amazed me. You don't sleep by day, so when do you rest? The average vampire could never manage this. You really must be his...
7: He never gives that mouth a rest, does he? What do you say to strangling him before we get to Zapara?
4: What are you mumbling about? Talking to yourself is one of the warning signs of madness. Talk to me. No, you needn't talk at all. I'll tell you about the sacred ancestor. Okay, first of all, he stands 6.5 feet tall. Wait, what's that? Why, it's a kid.
0: A small figure seated by the side of the road had come into view. It was a boy around 10 years old. Though he wore a shirt and pants so filthy the dirt was evident even at night, there was a certain determined look to his features. The boy noticed them and got to his feet, then jogged over to them.

0: The cyborg horse didn't stop. Even a boy seeking help in the darkness of night was nothing to Dee. The boy followed after them. The desperation of his expression was clear.
1: Hey, kid, what's wrong?
2: We were on our way to the capital to work when my sister went missing somewhere around here. Please, help me find her.
1: Oh, my, that is quite a predicament you're in. Hey, Dee, aren't you going to help him out? Oh, I feel sorry for you, poor little kid. This fellow here, you see, doesn't care a whit whether anyone else lives or dies. So sad. Farewell, I guess.
0: There was no one there to reprimand the Baron as he waved goodbye. But suddenly a female scream was heard. The scream didn't come from the forest. Dee's right hand shot up. A single glint of reflected moonlight zipped up in the air. Gasping, the Baron turned around. At that instant, not 10 feet up ahead, a girl landed on the ground with an unpleasant thud.
2: Sis!
0: Dee's left hand reached over his head. A silver arc shot up into the moonlight. The second wooden needle hadn't missed its mark. As the cries of its victim pained convulsions echoed, the Baron heard the clamor dwindling in the distance.
1: You did it! It's gone! Won't be showing itself again, eh? But I say, I had no idea such strange monstrosities had proliferated while I slumbered. How rude! What in the...
0: As the nobleman grumbled, Dee got down off the horse. He walked over to the two children.
2: Sis, what's wrong? It wasn't supposed to be this way. You've got to be strong and get up!
0: The girl lay there utterly motionless, like a doll, as black-gloved hands reached out and lifted her up. The boy's eyes might have caught the bizarre thing in Dee's left hand as the five fingers spread. The girl was dressed in a filthy shirt and shorts just like the boy, and Dee ran his hand over her head, neck, chest, hips, legs, and toes.
3: She's alive.
2: Really? But she fell so far.
3: No internal or external injuries. Was she being protected?
2: By what?
0: The boy's wide eyes gazed at Dee, then immediately shifted to the skies above.
3: We'll let her sleep through the night.
0: Dee turned to the Baron up on the horse.
3: We'll take a break until morning.
1: Oh, now this is interesting. You seem so stalwart, but you're really quite a soft man. Have a weakness for kids' tears, do you?
4: Amen to that.
3: That thing was a human taker made by the nobility. It evolved further on its own.
1: What are you getting at? I don't recall ever making anything as disgusting as that.
3: In your time, human takers were already in use. I've heard every last noble worked on coming up with machines to abduct humans. It's not all that surprising there's something like that around.
0: Vampire Hunter D 21, Record of the Blood Battle, by Hideyuki Kikuchi and Yasutaka Amano, is a graphic audio production. 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Narrated by Scott McCormick, with David Queequee as Dee, Terrence Azelford as Left Hand, Stephen Carpenter as Baron Macula, Jessica Threet as Lita, and Jonathan Sleep as Piron, with additional performances by Suling Chung, Lamont Rigel, Kevil Shah, Nathaniel Priestley, Nazia Chowdhury, Gail Shallon, Nick J. Russo, Andrew James Spooner, Mike Siporkin, Troy Allen, Cody Roberts, Kevin Quato, Jameson Hunt, Torian Brackett, Julian Daly, Donald Guzzi, and Laura C. Harris. 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

just a groove thing I like to use when I got a stack. Papers for the capers, my many endeavors. Pull honeys like levers, trying to get this game on like Super Bowl Sunday festivities.

0: nightmare.
1: How do they do that?
0: Now you know what I'm on, don't try to fight it. Yeah, it's a hit, don't trip, go on and buy it. I ain't gonna disappoint you, just anoint you with styles unlimited. Something fresh to listen to.

0: Now, the rest of the story. Lieutenant Langford was frantic. Hadn't the commander seen the signal? Signal number 39? The commander pacing the starboard quarterdeck of the warship Elephant, a sea battle raging all around, did not reply. In the next moment, enemy fire tore into the Elephant's mainmast, sending a rain of splinters down on the commander and his men. The commander squinted in the distance as though admiring invisible scenery. "It's warm work," he remarked to an officer standing nearby. But that was all he said. Lieutenant Langford was dumbstruck. Perhaps the commander had not heard him above the roaring guns. Or perhaps he, Langford, had incorrectly observed the numeral their fleet's flagship had displayed. So the lieutenant jerked his telescope up once more and stared at the signal flag rippling from the commander-in-chief. As the black smoke passed, the flag's inscription was very clear. "Commander, look, it was signal number 39. Lieutenant Langford was screaming now. Do you want me to repeat the signal?" The commander replied. The answer was no. Immediately, the bewildered lieutenant summed up what he knew for sure. First, the meaning of signal number 39, that meant discontinue action. In even plainer terms, it meant stop fighting and come home. But now, what else was Lieutenant Langford certain of? He was certain that order came from the top, from the admiral of the entire fleet, and that every officer aboard the Elephant was bound to obey it. So the lieutenant's duty was clear. "Sir," he called to the ship's commander, "do you know what signal number 39 means?" The commander sighed in frustration. "Very well," he replied at last. "I'll take a look." And with that, he raised his own telescope to his right eye, aimed it at the flagship. "No," he said after anxious moments had passed. "I see no such signal." And with that, the commander forged on. Despite what he had to know were orders to the contrary, despite the apparent odds against him. And he won. He won what naval history has come to call the Battle of Copenhagen. But this is the rest of the story. The commander, thirsty for victory, had told the truth, if only technically. For when he looked through the telescope, which was poised at his right eye, he indeed saw no signal to retreat flying from the flagship. He saw no signal number 39. He saw nothing at all, for the commander of the warship Elephant, who was actually vice admiral of the fleet, had been wounded in action 7 years previous, and as a result he was blind in his right eye. Because he was victorious, he was honored instead of reprimanded or demoted or worse, and yet something even more lasting emerged from that historic naval engagement in 1801, a common phrase meaning to overlook deliberately. To turn a blind eye is the expression. For in school you thought you'd learned all about the British naval hero whose two greatest triumphs were the Battle of Trafalgar and the Battle of Copenhagen, the vice admiral who ignored a direct order and was promptly promoted to Admiral Lord Nelson. And now you know the rest of the story. Now, the rest of the story. June 1920, the Republican National Convention opened in Chicago. And by the 11th, everybody was fed up, ready to go home. Problem was, there were too many presidential candidates. 13 main contenders, 16 less significant ones, and beyond those, practically everybody who crowded the old Chicago Coliseum had his own dark horse favorite. So, there were the politicians and the delegates suffocating in the heat and humidity, frustrated by a recent waiter's strike and mounting hotel bills and shortening tempers and too many choices. And that's why, on the evening of Friday the 11th, the Kingmakers gathered to put an end to the wheel spinning. Their meeting place would be the Blackstone Hotel suite of Colonel George Harvey, number 40810, the so-called Early American Suite, most elegant accommodations. Rich French walnut paneling, a fireplace flanked by stately wing chairs, large wood-shuttered windows overlooking Lake Michigan, The VIPs, senators mostly, planned to reach a quick decision and get to bed early. What happened instead is the rest of the story. Senator Henry Cabot Lodge of Massachusetts called a meeting to order. Everybody seemed to agree there were two logical front-runners, General Leonard Wood of New York and Illinois' Governor Frank Loudoun. Somebody mentioned Senator Hiram Johnson of California. In the early balloting, he had seemed such a promising contender, but no, it was argued the assembled must confine their considerations to those two most popular, potentially most effective candidates. General Wood was the choice of big business, the favorite of Teddy Roosevelt's friends. He had commanded the Rough Riders during the Spanish-American War. Governor Loudoun, too, would be an aggressive vote-getter. The nation's farmers regarded him highly. And yet between these two outstanding prospective representatives of the Republican Party, the Republican kingmakers simply could not decide who was better. And from this point on, the history of what happened behind those closed doors in that Blackstone Hotel suite become clouded. Years later, a Senate committee would hear approximately what you've just learned, but the rest is mostly rumor about arm twisting and big wheel deals and payoffs and power plays and pandemonium. This much is certain. By dawn, the kingmakers had reached a desperate compromise decision. The Republican presidential candidate for the year 1920 would be a dark horse, Senator Warren G. Harding of Ohio. Hours later, as prescribed by the power brokers, Harding was voted the Republican Party's official nominee. The historic last-minute decision of the Wheeler dealers was not a wise one. The consequent Harding administration was stained with scandal and corruption, culminated in the death of Harding himself under mysterious circumstances. But something else came from that incredible night, a phrase. For all evening long and into the dark of the morning, the sequestered VIPs did more than huddle and haggle and finagle. They smoked cigars. They smoked incessantly. Now, don't get ahead of me. Harding's campaign manager reported this to the press the following day, and thus did an expression earn the vernacular, an expression describing any closed-door decision-making meeting away from a convention floor for Suite 40810. In Chicago's Blackstone Hotel was the very first anywhere, the one and only original smoke-filled room. And now you know the rest of the story. Now, the rest of the story. Now was the winter of Ted's discontent. You could see the frustration, even the anger in his face and in his gait as he stalked down Madison Avenue that blustery morning. He had thought himself, hoped himself, a book author, a poet. But the great publishers of New York, New York, had repeatedly demonstrated the error of his ways. A volume of verse? Oh, no, no, no, no, no. Verse was not selling these days anyhow. Ted's particular volume was simply too different from others in its category. And worse still, it was too fantastic. Over and again, the 33-year-old poet had tried to argue that it was not fantasy, that the main setting was real, that the rest came from the recollections of street life in his hometown, Springfield, Massachusetts. But the seasoned editors had brushed Ted's protests aside and further complained that no subtext, no message was evident. Sorry, they had said. 27 times. 27 respected publishing houses had perused Ted's imagined masterpiece and rejected it, and not all of them politely. So, off down Madison Avenue, the would-be author marched on that confounding morning of his 27th rejection. The now universally hated manuscript clamped angrily under one arm. "I have plans for you," Ted exclaimed almost aloud. Oh, yes, he did. He was going to return to his apartment and find a safe, suitable place to stage a confined conflagration, and he was going to vent his aggravation by burning that document, a bonfire of the inanities. And in his mental state of twisted despair, Ted started to laugh. I say he started because he never really got the chance. He was interrupted in his sinister, self-deprecatory delight by a voice. A voice saying, "Ted, is that you?" The owner of the voice was Mike McClintock, a schoolmate from Ted's Dartmouth days. The latter choked on a nicety or two before Mike asked, "What's that under your arm?" Ted replied what it was and what lay in store for it. Mike seemed to ignore the remark. He said, "We're standing outside my new office." He said, "Why don't you come on up and take a look?" Well, Mike's new office, the establishment by which he had been hired only 3 hours earlier, was Vanguard Press, a publisher. And more significant, a publisher Ted had somehow overlooked. And more significant, a publisher whose president, James Henley, was just then plotting a new publishing strategy to purchase and promote what other prominent publishers were rejecting. That's right, like Ted's book. And you have guessed the rest. Ted did get published. And he got famous. And later he would marvel, if I'd been going down the other side of Madison Avenue that morning, I'd be in the dry cleaning business instead. For once upon a grotesque disappointment, in the winter of 1937, following an intolerable 27 turndowns by the high priests of the publishing industry of New York, there was a little volume on the verge of incineration entitled, And to Think That I Saw It on Mulberry Street. And that was followed by Horton Hatches the Egg. And that was followed by How the Grinch Stole Christmas. Then came The Cat in the Hat and Green Eggs and Ham and The Lorax. Of course, you know their creator as Ted Geisel. You know him by his pen name, Dr. Seuss. Only now you know the rest of the story.
1: Now, the rest of the story. In what is today the South American Republic of Colombia was once upon a time the Spanish colonial province of New Granada. Many centuries ago, the interest of the Spanish colonists in what was then the periphery of the empire was summed up in a single four-letter word, gold. The gold mines of New Granada were among the richest then known in the world. So, let's get acquainted with one of the miners. We'll call him Jorge. Jorge is looking for gold in the Chaco district of New Granada beside the Condoto River. The area is foreboding, eerie in its vastness, but little matter because wealth is what is on Jorge's mind. And he's already turned up a quantity of gold, but now he's running into trouble. In increasing amounts, another substance appears to be mixed in with the gold, and removing that foreign material is difficult, time-consuming. And because Jorge is among the first gold miners in New Granada, and because this seems to be a difficulty unique to the area, there is no authority with whom he may consult. Nevertheless, Jorge begins asking around. Well, studying his samples, the other miners nod, frowning. It's a mineral, they say, and yes, they too have noticed it in varying quantities among their gold washings. So Jorge returns to work, baffled as before. Eventually, he resorts to hand sorting. The labor is tedious and, frankly, unprofitable. And in time, it's evident that there is more of this strange mineral in Jorge's mine than he can handle. So, disgusted and disheartened, Jorge throws up his hands. The mine just won't pay, so it will be abandoned. And Jorge will head down the Condoto to make his living elsewhere and otherwise. The man you've just met, the gold miner of centuries past in that land known as New Granada, may not have existed by name, but he was innumerable men. Men whose dreams were destroyed by a blight. A worthless, unidentified substance appearing in such quantity as to make mining for gold a waste of time. The miners could get rid of it, just nowhere near as fast as they needed to. Well, eventually a sample found its way to Europe and into the hands of an alchemist. Unripened gold, he called it. But the unhappy miners couldn't wait for the substance to ripen, if that's what it had to do, so instead, they labeled it with all manner of derogatory terms. Fool's silver was one. Because of its abundance, every effort was made to discover a use for it, though none could be found. And no record exists of how many fortunes were lost on its account. But in this case, yesterday's chaff became tomorrow's harvest. Because the strange something that fouled the mines of New Granada, the malleable, worthless mineral, more recently praised for its resistance to acids and corrosion as a precious metal, the element once disdained as fool's silver, is right now, per ounce, worth more than twice as much as the gold the Spaniards sought. You know the junk the Spanish colonists threw away as platinum. Only now, you know the rest of the story.
0: Now, the rest of the story. Philadelphia dentist Malin Loomis was Mr. False Teeth. That is, he invented the mineral plating process for making false teeth. The kaolin process, it's called. His U.S. patent is dated May 1854. He held a subsequent British patent, Malan Loomis. And yet, despite his having created modern dentures, and despite an arguably memorable name, Malan Lewis, he's a mostly forgotten man. Came from a distinguished family. Dental practice was very successful. Personally, he was clever, inventive. But that's what complicated his life. Malan was in his early 30s when he began tinkering with the invention of which few remember him. The dentist labored more than a decade during his spare time and was in his 40s before he felt his pet project was ready to be shared with the rest of the world. Malan called a meeting of scientists in Virginia, and before that eminent audience, he demonstrated his new discovery, and his invention was greeted with unanimous enthusiasm. And after the back-patting was finished, and the scientists had gone home, and the money men moved in, Boston capitalists who approached the inventive dentist and proposed that they all get rich, well, hey, that was fine with Malan. Then came September 24, 1869, a day of unprecedented panic on Wall Street. They called it Black Friday. There would be nothing like it until the crash of 1929. Anyway, the economic upheaval broke Loomis's Boston backers, so the dentist decided to wait out the Wall Street storm. But after 2 years, Malan, tired of waiting for the East Coast to come around, found some eager bankers in Chicago. The dentist was really onto something, the bankers agreed. So yes, they would gladly put their money into his invention. And that encouraging news came the first week of October 1871. You know what happened the second week? The Great Chicago Fire. So once more, Malan Loomis's prospective investors were wiped out. But his invention was really good. It was so good that even the United States government tried to assist this hapless dentist. In fact, economic assistance in the form of a so-named Loomis Bill passed the House in May of 1872 and the Senate in January of 73. President Grant even signed the bill. But the problem was that by the time the bill had gone through legislation, Malan's money appropriation had been legislated out. And the end, well, the whole thing amounted to little more than congratulations. And Malan died in 1886, heartbroken. They say over his nation's failure to recognize him, the mineral plating process for making false teeth? No, Malan was not concerned about that. It was his other invention that we've been discussing, for which Malan held his highest hopes, the invention of wireless telegraphy. That's right, the invention with which history has credited Marconi. But you've just learned that a Philadelphia dentist named Malan Loomis gave his first public demonstration conducting a two-way wireless communication at a distance of 18 miles 6 years before Guglielmo Marconi was born. Now you know the rest of the story.
2: Now, the rest of the story. Michael looked down at his basketball jersey. It was drenched with blood. All around him were the shocked expressions of teammates and opposing players. What had happened in those initial eternal moments, Michael wasn't sure. Then, like a hammer crashing on an anvil, the pain struck. The 16-year young basketball team captain reeled into the arms of a nearby forward and was helped from the court. A doctor was on the sidelines to confirm the now obvious. Michael, having collided with an opponent jaw first, had bitten off his own tongue. This is the rest of the story. From the beginning, Michael Phillip was everything that a gung-ho physical education instructor could expect of a son. Throughout his childhood, he was a hyperactive blur, climbing trees and fences and throwing and catching balls and never sitting when he could walk and never walking when he could run. There were the predictably consequential injuries, like the time he fell two stories out of a pine tree he was scaling, or the time he was vaulting from one backyard to another and impaled his hand on an iron fence spike. But such minor calamities never stopped Michael. By the age of 12, he was teaching physical education at a local army base, to the children of personnel there. Michael adapted well to military-style regimentation. In school, he entered officer's training, wherein he marched and drilled with an enthusiasm that overwhelmed his superiors. In his spare time, Michael sang with a little group called the Blue Boys. That is, until that painful collision on the basketball court when he bit off and unwittingly swallowed the tip of his tongue. Afterward, Michael would not even attempt to speak, and for many days he suffered in silence. His buddies in the group visited during his convalescence. "I suppose your singing days are over," one of them said sadly, and Michael nodded. Nobody had imagined the frightening extent to which his injury had altered his voice forever, and not just his enunciation, but his entire voice. For weeks later, when next the Blue Boys met to rehearse, Michael did try to sing, but the crisp, refined intonation the others had known so well was gone. And in its place was the weirdest, the grittiest sound that any of them had ever heard. Good thing Michael was athletically inclined, the others agreed, because no way would he be able now to allow people to hear what his friends had just heard. But how very wrong they were. For once upon an ordinary high school basketball game, an ordinary teenage jock literally swallowed his own tongue and sealed his future from that day to this. That was many million sellers and many millions of dollars ago. You see, the polite, articulate tongue Michael was born with might have been anyone's. Yet what was left behind when it departed is, well, one of a kind. A hard-edged vocal style that forged a rock and roll institution. A brash, brassy presentation that formed the cornerstone of the Rolling Stones. Of course you know the teenage athlete who injured himself, rich and famous, as Michael Philip Jagger. Mick Jagger. Only now you know the rest of the story.
1: Now, the rest of the story. It was once believed that King Charles I of England had his chef put to death simply to prevent him from divulging the royal recipe. Well, in fact, the recipe was a closely guarded secret, and the dish was perhaps Charles's favorite food, and the king was determined that it be served only at the royal table. However, there's now evidence that the king's chef not only outlived his employer, but subsequently sold the royal recipe for a handsome sum to a group of French restaurateurs. Apparently the chef, a Frenchman named Girard Tissen, had been awarded a pension of £20 annually on the condition that he would not reveal the secret recipe. Of course, King Charles I was himself beheaded in 1649, so after that, Tissen no longer felt obligated to maintain his secrecy. But you know what? That dish was so difficult to prepare that it remained a food which only the wealthy could afford to enjoy. You know what else? Charles's chef did not invent it. Some have traced a primitive form of it back to ancient China as early as 1,000 years B.C. And though it seems the Chinese did have a hand in it, the first reliable record of its existence is dated 62 A.D. That was during the reign of Roman Emperor Nero. So the dish made it to Europe, but a curious thing, the recipe was lost during the Dark Ages. In fact, it would not be mentioned in historical records there for another 1,000 years. But late in the 13th century, when Marco Polo returned from his trip to the Orient, he brought the recipe back with him. And then Catherine de' Medici married the Duke of Orléans, who was destined to become the King of France. And during each of the 34 days of Catherine's wedding celebration, that delicacy was served. So the dish found its way north to France, and 100 years later, from there to England, by way of the French chef employed by England's King Charles I, you're acquainted with them. And finally, the big secret got out. In 1700, an anonymous 84-page, well, I guess you'd have called it a cookbook, appeared. But that weighty work was devoted exclusively to the preparation of that one dish. So it had gone public for good. Everybody had to have some, and there was never enough. Composer Ludwig van Beethoven complained of a shortage in 1794. President George Washington had special equipment installed in his home at Mount Vernon. Not one, but two devices especially designed for the preparation of that delicacy. Eventually, it would appear prominently on banquet menus at the White House itself, and by now, maybe you've guessed. You see, the ambrosia once relished by Emperor Nero, the secret recipe once lost in Europe for 1,000 years, only to be reintroduced by Marco Polo, the savory dish jealously guarded by King Charles I of England, the food only recently available in summer, the time of year during which you crave it most. Will the makings of that dish once had to be brought down from the mountains by servants of the king, because, of course, it's ice cream. Only now, you know the rest of the story.
3: Hello, Americans. This is Paul Harvey. Stand by for news. Now, are you listening? Victoria Elias of Augusta, Maine, runner-up in the 1984 Miss Maine contest. It seems a boy 16 on his way to Alaska dropped from the overhead luggage bin onto her lap. A great big old 2-foot-long snake. Well, it happened. How would you like to be flying anywhere in an airliner and have Paul Harvey drop a great big old 2-foot-long snake into your lap? The 100 or so hurting include some American tourists. Quote, this is almost on parallel with the thing that happened to Vanessa Williams. President Reagan now is accused of being caught in a hotel room bed with a North Carolina man. Maybe you can help. Tip O'Neill, his has none. Maybe you can help. Almost everybody seems willing to support a great big old 2-foot-long snake. Now page 2. By proclamation of the National Pest Control Association, the month of June is to be National Snake Control Month. If you know an artist who might be competent to produce a worthy one, have him meet me here at this time tomorrow and we'll talk about it. Really? My goodness, I just note today in USA Today that the average cost of a wedding, what would you guess is the average cost of a wedding now? More than $4. Hey, your baby is smarter than science. Andy Griffith, putting together a reunion program, is dead with the original cast of the Andy Griffith Show. Yesterday they shot him. He was 35. One thing more. Britain's Prime Minister Thatcher is ashamed and, oh my goodness, says she slipped in a public restroom in Portage, Wisconsin. She was in a women's restroom stall when, she says, poo, from under her, flew out and she hit her head on the edge of the toilet. Pooped is what she says she is. Oh my goodness. She should first have removed her toad.
0: Now, the rest of the story. Senny broke out in a cold sweat. As foreign consuls in wartime know, the conceivable consequences of disobeying the orders of his government meant death. Senny was facing death. And yet how could he refuse the many who were also about to die? The Jewish problem, it was being called. The Germans were rounding up Jews by the thousands who in turn were vanishing, and the consul knew that they were being killed. Maybe worse. So he had wired his government and told him so. The first reply came back quickly, do nothing. So the consul had sent a second cable, a desperate request for transit visas, for he knew that the Jews to whom those visas were denied were as good as dead. The answer from the Home Office was more specific and more insistent this time. It said, and I quote, concerning transit visas requested previously, advise absolutely not to be issued, no exceptions, and no further inquiries expected. The consul might have tried to talk himself out of becoming involved at the last minute. He could have made a convincing argument. Who were these Jews to him anyway? At a previous post, he'd been introduced to some people who, he later was told, were Jews, and he knew that Hitler was blaming the Jews for all of Germany's problems. Aside from that, he knew practically nothing about this group of unfortunates. The Jewish problem was clearly not his problem. And yet, could he turn his back on fellow human beings? And the consul decided he would not. And this is the rest of the story. Over the following 19 days, expressly contrary to the orders of his superiors, the consul stamped and signed nearly 6,000 visas for local Jews. Time was running out. A cable ordered him to join his nation's embassy in Berlin. There was a train he must catch, but up to the very moment of his departure, the consul dispensed transit visas to Jews in the street, on the way to the railway station, at the station itself, even through the open window of his train. As the train was pulling away from the platform, the consul stamped and signed more visas. For these people he neither knew nor understood, he risked his life. And although he managed to escape the wrath of his government, he was eventually forgotten for his role in the rescue of thousands until 1968, when one of the Jews he had rescued recognized him and sent word to the Israeli government. The former diplomat was twice officially honored by the Israelis as a righteous Gentile prior to his death in July of 1986. In his native country, an hour-long television documentary has now described and applauded his humanitarianism during the Second World War. And in Israel, a grove of trees has been planted in his memory. For back in 1940, when Seni was running his country's consulate in Kovno, Lithuania, when he was protecting thousands of Jews from advancing Germans, his own nation was allied with Germany. Seni was consul Sempo Sugihara, and the country he dared to defy so that thousands would not have to die was Japan. And now you know the rest of the story.

0: and discovered the child. There was a note attached to the blanket in which the baby was bundled, and the party fell silent as these words were read aloud. "Please take care of my baby. Her name is Catherine. I can no longer care for her. I have 8 others. My husband is out of work. Catherine was born on Thanksgiving Day. I have always heard of the goodness of show business people. I pray God would look after her," end quote. Well, now the members of the theater group which were celebrating that Christmas Eve were mostly fun-loving poker players. The last thing they were looking for, the last thing was a ponderous responsibility. But they took pity on the little Catherine, and after much deliberation it was decided each member of the group would chip in to provide for the care and the keeping and the education of the baby girl. Because she'd been left on the doorstep of the Sheridan Square Theater, they would name her Catherine Sheridan. All right, that might have been that. But in Pittsburgh, a newspaper learned of the abandoned infant. The theater folk who had become her guardian angels. From there, the story spread quickly until what had happened that Christmas Eve, 1928, became known nationwide. And from coast to coast, in response, came gifts of money and clothing and baby food and baby toys, more than any one little girl could possibly use. And so that holiday season was the surplus enjoyed by a great many needy youngsters. And over the months that followed, some 300 families offered to adopt Catherine. And from among them, the theater group carefully selected one. Catherine grew up, eventually married, even lived happily ever after. But you know, on Sunday of November 1982, Catherine returned to Pittsburgh, and she was the guest of honor at a banquet held by that same theater group, which had discovered her on their doorstep 54 years before. Quite a reunion. A lot of tears and hugs and kisses and more tears, because what they had started together once upon a Christmas Eve has since engulfed the whole world in love. That theater group, the Variety Club, until 80 years ago, was dedicated only to having a good time. But because of little Catherine, it would become one of our nation's most devoted philanthropic organizations. Now known as Variety, the children's charity, it has 50 chapters in 8 countries, has contributed hundreds of millions of dollars to youngsters in need between birth and the age of 18. Of course, what the Variety Club does each year for pity's sake is known all over the globe. But now you know the rest of the story.
1: The boys down at the jailhouse got quite a laugh that gray November day. It had to do with their most recent prisoner. The townsfolk all knew him. His name was John, and John, the new prisoner, was the church organist. Now, why would anybody want to go and lock up a nice fellow like John? Well, John never was what you'd call a getter-alonger. Some said it was because he was orphaned at the age of 10. More likely, the easy way was just not John's way. Oh, he could play up a storm on the organ, that was for sure. So churches from one town to the next would hire him right off. But something always happened. His first job, for instance, he was 18 when he got that first job, and the first thing he asked for from the church elders was vacation time. And the elders asked how much, and John said a month. Well, for some reason, they gave him the month off, and John took 3 months. But that was only the beginning. In no time, the congregation was complaining about how John jazzed up the hymns. In retaliation, John complained about the choir. Next, John got into trouble for starting a fist fight right in the middle of the street. So I guess you can see how easily a fellow like John, church organist or whatever, could go from job to job. And then there was this one job. John played the organ as usual, but this time he worked under a music director. The music director had all of the say and got all of the glory. So naturally, John wanted that position. John wanted to be the music director. And what do you know? One day, the music director died.

0: Deep down, John knew that he was qualified, that the job was his, that all he had to do was be patient and wait to be asked. That's what he thought. But the coveted position went instead to the deceased director's son, a comparative incompetent. Well, John was angry, boiling over angry. He went to his employer and quit right then and there. John was politely reminded that he could not quit, that he was under contract. Now, precisely what happened next, nobody has recorded. We do know that whatever it was John did, whatever it was he did, it was enough to get him sent to jail. I suspect at least 50 cuffs. We know that John had to get pretty rough with his employer because the organist spent the next month behind bars. Well, John would be remembered as a fine church organist for the rest of his life, but posterity would honor him for something else entirely. For you see, when John was not playing the organ or fussing with his employers, he was composing music. And today, 300 years later, musicians discuss in awe the towering strains, the glorious complexities of that music, the magnificent composer. But in November of 1717, around the court at Weimar, he was simply known as a tough little jailbird named Johann Sebastian Bach. And now you know the rest of the story.
1: Now, the rest of the story. Maybe it's because policemen as a rule are such disciplined, upstanding, uncompromising fellows that one bad cop sticks out and stinks up the force. Patrolman John Parker was a bad cop. Shiftless, they called him, unpredictable, unreliable, and continually in trouble. His rather average appearance belied his extraordinary mediocrity. Parker was 34, sandy-haired, married, father of three small children, lived in a modest but comfortable quarters at 750 L Street. He had joined the force after a hitch in the Army, and he was well-liked at first, but while a career in law enforcement challenges most to excellence, it brings out the worst in a very few, and John Parker was one of those few. His rookie year, he was suspended, tried by a police board for conduct unbecoming an officer, found guilty, reprimanded, transferred. Shortly thereafter, he was charged with verbally abusing a woman who had requested police protection. Next, he was nailed for hurling profane insults at a superior officer, and then they caught him sleeping on duty in a streetcar. The following April, Officer Parker was discovered drunk and disorderly in a house of prostitution. And at the trial, one of the hookers testified in his defense. She supposed that Parker had not once been observed drunk or disorderly in all of the 5 weeks he had been living and sleeping at the bordello. It was only 2 weeks after his acquittal on that charge that John Parker was found napping on duty again in another streetcar. Then 3 months later, he got in trouble for cussing out a citizen who had asked him for help. Still, in each of these instances, the patrolman managed to escape any real punishment. He was either reprimanded or otherwise excused. Alcoholism seems to have been the main thread running through the tapestry of Parker's problems, that at least most of his insubordination and undependability were linked to drinking, however light or heavy. And since the department kept him on despite everything, it became their problem to find duty easy enough for him. I mean, what would you do with Patrolman John Parker? Well, I'll tell you what the Metro did with him. They got him a soft assignment, but he botched that. What happened was he got bored as usual and left his post and picked up a couple of drinking buddies and headed for Tolta Bull's Tavern, where they all got loaded until it was too late. Because unknown to Officer Parker, among the men in that same bar was one drinking for courage, a fellow carrying a gun who left the tavern shortly thereafter to keep an appointment with history. The man with the gun, the Derringer, was John Wilkes Booth. You see, Parker was a bad cop, maybe the least reliable on the entire Washington, D.C. police force. But that night, he was designated personal bodyguard to President Abraham Lincoln. Yes, I do mean to say that John Parker, drunk as usual, was the policeman assigned to guard the president's box, April 14, 1865, at Ford's Theater. And now you know the rest of the story.
2: I come to the garden alone, while the dew is still on the roses.

0: Now, the rest of the story. Charlie Clark thought he was doing his friend John a favor. John was a young pharmacist with an ambition and brains to become a doctor. In fact, a respected surgeon named Hammond had accepted John as his protege, was aggressively encouraging him to further his studies. But Charlie Clark, son of a prestigious educator and a teacher himself, saw something else in John, something lyrical. And so at Charlie's urging, John got his nose out of the medical books once in a while, started learning about the rest of the world. The two young men began discussing history and classical literature, popular fiction and poetry. And to fuel John's growing excitement, Charlie would lend him books from his own library. Among the books John borrowed was Edmund Spenser's epic poem, The Faerie Queen. So inspired was the young pharmacist by Spenser's masterwork that for the very first time in his life he wrote a poem of his own. Not surprisingly, he called it Imitation of Spenser. Also not surprising, it was a terrible poem. And yet, delighted by his first ever glimmer of creativity from this scientifically minded friend, Charlie Clark told John, "It's wonderful, it's wonderful." So John responded by writing another poem. But it was a better one this time, and then another and another, and before Charlie knew it, he'd actually convinced himself that John showed promise as a poet. The latter continued writing poetry for a year thereafter without telling anybody but Charlie Clark. After all, such a frivolous pastime might undermine the confidence of his patients when he became a doctor. But finally, Charlie could bear it no longer, and with a collection of poetry John had composed, he visited another friend, Lee Hunt, who just happened to be a real poet, and he showed Mr. Hunt the druggist's poetry, and Mr. Hunt said, "Bring your young friend around sometime." And Charlie did, and Lee Hunt then told John that he was impressed. Perhaps what he had meant was that John's poetry was good work for a pharmacist, but John took it to mean much more. And he searched his soul. A career in medicine virtually promised security and comfort. A career in poetry, anything but. And yet this new obsession, this mad ambition, as he called it, was too intoxicating to ignore. To the horror and bewilderment of his mentor, Dr. Hammond, John terminated his medical studies, he quit the drugstore, and started rhyming. Charlie Clark had thought he was doing John a favor, but instead he'd intentionally hurled his friend into a bottomless pit of despair and deprivation, of critical derision and self-deprecation from which he never emerged. John died long before his time at age 25, his heart broken over the unwise decision that had cost him everything. Posterity views the young pharmacist otherwise, calls him one of the greats, although posterity was not there to embrace him when he needed it. John once wrote these words, "A thing of beauty is a joy forever." But it was no joy for him, not for a hapless, deluded druggist named John Keats. John Keats. But now you know the rest of the story. Now, the rest of the story. Chicago, y'all just think your streets are tough today. In the roaring 20s, the brothers of the hood really knew how to get it on. I mean, these gangs were gangs. You think today's journalists are hard-hitting. Wait till you hear what one Chicago newspaper man did in 1925. I'll bet you would not have done it. I'll bet you would not have called Rudolfo Danquangola nasty names in print. You see, Rudy had whole mobs behind him, eager to do his bidding. And here was this editorial writer for the Chicago Tribune, denigrating the immigrant who had dared to take over, even making fun of his Italian name, saying things like somebody should have quietly drowned him years ago. Well, I ask you, how does the notorious Rudy Danquangola take such disrespect? He writes a letter specifically to the newspaper editor, the one who had slandered him. He wrote, quote, "The above-mentioned editorial is at least the second scurrilous personal attack that you have made upon me, my race, and my father's name. You slur my Italian ancestry.
1: You cast ridicule upon my Italian name. You cast doubt upon my manhood. I call you in return a contemptible coward, and to prove which of us is the better man, I challenge you to a personal test. I prefer this test of honor to be private, so that I may give you the beating you deserve." End quote. Well, the Tribune made no comment on the matter after that. Nor did the offending editor ever come out of hiding. In fact, to this day, nobody knows who he was or what happened to him. One can only imagine. But the really incredible part of all of this is that when Rudy's threat appeared elsewhere in print, a writer for the New York Evening Journal decided personally to defend the honor of his fellow newspaper man, and that writer was Frank Buck O'Neill. And Buck O'Neill came out and challenged Rudy Antonguola to a fist fight. I told you these were rough, tough times. Anyway, Rudy was in New York on business, so he enthusiastically took O'Neill up on his offer. They met in the quietest place they could find, the roof garden of the Ambassador Hotel. Now, newspaper man Frank was a rather good boxer, but I want to tell you, when he felt Danquangola's fist land on his jaw like an anvil, he knew he was in trouble. No, there were no goons to defend their boss, not on either side. And when it was over, though Rudy had clearly won, both men walked away with each other's respect. It's difficult to envision such an era these days, even for those who recall it. But once upon a time, an Italian-American, not a gangster, but a movie star, had to defend his ancestry and his manhood in a brawl, even though the only mobs he bossed were millions of women. Of course, you know that notorious sheik of silent films. You know him as Rudolfo Dantanguola? Well, not exactly. You remember him as Rudolph Valentino. Only now you know the rest of the story.
2: An old cowpoke went riding out one dark and windy day. On a ridge he rested as he went along his way. When all at once a mighty herd of red-eyed cows he saw plowing through the ragged sky and up a cloudy draw. Their brands were still on fire and their hooves were made of steel. Their horns were black and shiny, their hot breath he could feel. A bolt of fear went through him as they thundered to the sky, for he saw the riders coming high and he heard their mournful cries.

As the riders loped on by him, he heard one call his name. If you want to save your soul from hell, a-riding on this rain, then cowboy, change your ways today, or with us you will ride, a-trying to catch the day.

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1: This is the AOW Radio Network. 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
2: Now, the rest of the story. It was in the spring of 1922. Students began complaining about their postal service. Now, the University of Mississippi had its own United States Post Office right there on the campus. The students picked up and posted their own mail at that office. The problem was that the postmaster, and I'm using a word now I've never used on the air before, he was a jerk. And this is the rest of the story. Bill did not want the job in the first place. Friends convinced him he needed the job and pulled some strings, and Bill took a civil service exam. He passed somehow, became United States Postmaster for the University of Mississippi. One wonders how much of his personal history was recorded on his application, because Bill was a high school dropout and a United States Army reject and a college dropout, in that order. In fact, it was at Ole Miss that he managed to get accepted, and where he failed to complete his freshman year. Now here he is back at age 24 in the non-academic position of campus postmaster. The solemn responsibility of being an employee of the United States government never really dawned on Bill, and he never really appreciated how easy the job was. Another postal employee transported the incoming and outgoing mail between the train station and the post office, and that left Bill with sorting the mail and selling stamps, and that was about it. And even that was too much for him. Too much for him. The earliest complaints were that it took Bill too long to begin sorting the incoming mail. There were often long lines of restless students outside the post office. And in even more direct ways, Bill was a public relations failure. His attitude toward post office patrons ranged from indifferent to hostile. Back there behind the window, he always seemed to be sitting down and then frequently engaged in reading a magazine which had been mailed to somebody else. One of the few times that he actually spoke, it was to say that he did not intend to be at the beck and call of every expletive deleted who had 2 cents to buy a stamp. And pretty soon, Bill was spending more and more time away from the post office. According to one reliable source, he used to walk around staring at trees as though studying each leaf. Brooding, of course, is what he was doing. And then the final indignity. It wasn't enough that he was slow in fulfilling what duties he had, that he was cold and sometimes even nasty to the patrons, that he neglected even the basic responsibility of staying on the post office premises. Bill actually began throwing away the mail. Throwing it away. Seriously. Students and faculty members could often be found rummaging through the post office trash cans in search of personal and official correspondence. And it took United States postal authorities almost 3 years to get rid of Bill. That he was not ultimately thrown in jail was credited to some government inspector with a sense of humor. Bill wound up shoveling coal at a Mississippi power plant, and he failed at that also. So he did the only thing that was left to do. He did the only thing there was left to do. He became an author and won the Pulitzer Prize. He won the Pulitzer Prize twice. The Mississippi postmaster who threw away the mail, was that William Faulkner? He was that William Faulkner. Only now you know the rest of the story.
3: Now, the rest of the story. Once upon a time back in the days of Prohibition, a group of young women wanted to have a party. A ladies-only party, a drinking party. I do not believe any of the women wanted to get roaring drunk. I think they were just inspired by the thrill of doing something illegal. Anyway, a bootlegger was contacted, the refreshment was procured, and the party was on. But just as the ladies were beginning to enjoy themselves, the joint was raided. The authorities came crashing in, arrested the merrymakers, confiscated the contraband, and that was that. And yet, the high time those women had is frozen in time, preserved for generations to come in a painting, a humorous portrait by the artist Nordqvist of an all-girl drinking party that ended abruptly 200 years ago. For this was a national prohibition of another era, and of another nation as well, an 18th century dry spell in Sweden. Only this is the rest of the story. In the mid-1700s, Swedish doctors were warning the public about the health hazards of drinking. The Swedish College of Medicine even issued an official proclamation of condemnation. In those days, such a statement was the same as a royal edict, and shortly thereafter, the Swedish government began plaguing drinkers with related taxation. The year was 1747, and it was the beginning salvo in a war which lasted almost 100 years. Drinkers gladly bore the tax burden for the privilege of imbibing. Temperance advocates continued to protest before Parliament adjourned in 1757, and for the first time in Swedish history, prohibition was in effect, and the bootleggers got rich. More than 100 years before the establishment of American speakeasies, the Swedes were patronizing similar drinking dens. The authorities considered the danger twofold. Not only did drinking destroy health, they said, but it encouraged sedition among otherwise innocuous malcontents. And therefore the Crown sanctioned raids on any suspect location. One such surprise visit was immortalized in that painting by Nordqvist, a semi-comical depiction of dubious naughtiness in which one young lady attempts to avoid her shame by drinking the evidence. In the long run, prohibition was no more viable in Sweden than it was to be in the United States. It just took the Swedes longer to find out. Off again, on again, despite the righteous indignation of kings and commoners regarding the dread of drink. Prohibition in Sweden became a memory permanently in September 5, 1822, for it was then that authorities acquiesced to the inevitable and the long dry spell was over. So today we have only that oil painting and a few mournful prohibition ballads to remind us of the era during which the guardians of public health and morality actually believed that they could prevent their fellow Swedes from drinking coffee. And now you know the rest of the story.

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0: Now, the rest of the story. Greenland actually was green once upon a time. But that was before it started snowing. Today Greenland is little more than a vast snow slab, 2 miles thick. What land there was is now mostly below sea level, submerged by the sheer weight of all that snow. 3,000 years ago, there was a blizzard on Greenland. The snowfall of subsequent seasons compressed the snow from that one blizzard into a river of ice, a glacier, and it was a September long past when a gigantic chunk of that glacier fractured and tumbled into the Jakobshavn ice fjord. Its destination was the open sea. There was about 10,000 such icebergs swarming up in Baffin Bay at the time. Better to understand them all, we'll stay on the trail of this one iceberg in particular and observe it carefully. It was not especially large compared to its brethren, about 100 feet tall, 300 feet long. That which was visible, anyway, for most of it was beneath the water, reaching 500 feet down, very heavy, weighed a million or more tons, and yet the statistics do not do justice to the phenomenal beauty of this floating ice mountain. It was not merely white, but it appeared brilliantly crystalline in the sunlight, refracted through a billion ice-bound air bubbles. Scientists retrospectively tracking this particular iceberg note that Captain William Adams was in the vicinity. He was homeward bound aboard his whaling ship. Surely, they say, he cast his eyes on that frigid majesty. Before making its way southward, the iceberg would have to embark on a grand tour of Baffin Bay, first northward along the western coast of Greenland, all the way to the mouth of Smith Sound, then south along the eastern coast of Baffin Island, swept relentlessly by the current. The journey took many months, and each mile of the way, the iceberg sang, squealed and creaked and groaned and sang as icebergs do. And it also became a living zoo. Seals nestled in its crevices. Bowhead whales hid themselves in its shadow. Among the scientists who have studied this one individual iceberg is marine biologist Dr. Richard Brown. Dr. Brown even wrote a book about its voyage, and through that iceberg's eyes, the author witnessed the various dramas of that time in that region, the extinction of the bowhead whales, the hardships of the Eskimos. And Dr. Brown follows the beautiful iceberg until, as it travels ever southward into warmer waters, it diminishes to the size of a coffee table and disintegrates in a bubble of foam off Bermuda. That was the fate of the snow that fell on Greenland 3,000 years ago. That is the way that beautiful peripatetic palace of ice passed from us. But before it did, it sank the Titanic. It sank the Titanic. Thus did a distant age reach into the 20th century to disturb our destiny. For the history books say that the Titanic was sunk by an iceberg off the coast of Newfoundland in April of 1912, and that is so. But now you know that she was predoomed by a snowstorm 10 centuries before the birth of Christ, because now you know the rest of the story. Now, the rest of the story. Americans, you're going to learn a new name today, a name you should have learned a long time ago. Sarah McWilliams, a St. Louis laundress at the turn of the 20th century. Twice a day, she'd cross the Mississippi River on the Eads Bridge with a big basket of laundry balanced on her head. And one evening, Sarah did something she'd never done before. She stopped right there in the street. Just as she was about to cross the bridge, she stood there gazing up at the magnificent structure. She was transfixed, as though seized by an irresistible daydream. And her mind wandered back to another time. The daughter of former slaves, Sarah was born and reared on a farm, orphaned at 7, married at 14. For a while, she and her husband lived in Vicksburg, Mississippi. A daughter was born to them. They called her Alila. And when Sarah was 20, her husband died, and the prosperity of which they had both dreamed died with him. So, with $1.50 wrapped in a rag in her apron pocket, and with Alila bundled in her arms, Sarah left the South forever. and headed for St. Louis. Taking in washing and ironing, she managed to support herself and her daughter. They got by, but that was all. Until that one evening, 4 years later, when Sarah stood staring at the Eads Bridge, suddenly she realized what had so impressed her. For ages, the mighty Mississippi River had been forded with great difficulty by canoe and by raft, and many who had attempted to swim across had lost their lives to a treacherous undertow. But now here was the towering Eads Bridge, a testimony to man's determination to find a better way to cross the river. And from that moment, the Eads Bridge served as a symbol for Sarah. She grew determined that somehow she would find a better way to do something, and in the process, she would have a legacy of which her daughter could be proud. Well, that night, Sarah went home, looked in the mirror, but instead of a visage beleaguered by hopelessness, instead of the face of a poor, what was then called, colored washerwoman, she saw a radiance. She saw her youth and her strength, and most important, she saw potential. It was Sarah McWilliams who first told African Americans that black is beautiful, and then proved it, actually showed her people how very beautiful they could be. You may remember Sarah by her second husband's name, but now I hope you will reflect on the accomplishments of an incomparable woman known as Madam C.J. Walker. Because now when you hear of the inventive businesswoman who started mixing creams and oils and perfumes in a washtub, who built a cosmetics empire from nothing to become America's first black millionaire, as well as the first self-made female millionaire anywhere in all history. Now, whenever you're told of the splendid success Sarah made of her life, please remember a St. Louis laundress staring up at a bridge thinking, I can do big things too. Because now you know the rest of the story.
1: Now, the rest of the story. It was Edward Noble's fondest boyhood dream to make a fortune, to get rich. Ed attended Syracuse and Yale universities. He kept himself in pocket money as a reporter for the Watertown Daily Times, as treasurer for the Governor Athenian Society, as manager of a dining club. Each of those ventures was a moderate success, but the end of the rainbow was still beyond the horizon. When Ed left Yale, he chose advertising as his profession. He joined a New York advertising firm as a space salesman, became familiar with the profits made in advertised specialties, and he kept his eyes open for a specialty item he might promote on his own. Ed Noble discovered that item in 1913. He was 30 by then, and he had met a Cleveland chocolate manufacturer named Clarence Crane. Crane produced Merry Garden chocolates, among other confections. One of his lesser products intrigued Ed Noble. It was a peppermint candy. A peppermint-flavored candy which Crane manufactured on a pharmaceutical pill machine. Ed suggested it might be marketed as an after-dinner mint. Crane was reluctant, said the product was a slow mover. Ed remained confident in his promotional idea. Eventually, the two compromised. Ed could have the trademark and the entire stock of peppermint candy for $5,000. Well, Ed didn't have $5,000. But he cleaned out his savings, borrowed from friends, came up with $3,900. All right, it was a deal. But now Ed Noble, the young man who was going to make a fortune in advertising, was broke. On the bright side, he was in business for himself, but he was stuck with what seemed to many the least likely product in the history of the candy industry. So you know what he did? He walked into the nearest saloon, told the proprietor to keep the cardboard display container of peppermint candy beside the cash register. On the cardboard container was printed 5 cents. Now make sure, Ed told the proprietor, to give your customers at least 5 cents in change whenever you can. And the proprietor did. And one day, the profits from Ed Noble's peppermint-flavored candy blossomed into an empire of nickels. innumerable saloons and restaurants later, in 1925, it had grown to an $11.5 million business. The company continued to net $1 million a year. 1938, it was worth $22 million. In fact, Ed Noble's nickel-at-a-time after-dinner-mint fortune eventually acquired, among other things, this ABC network. For many years, Ed continued to manage the details of what he called a happy, whimsical little business. The cash register candy, his nothing enclosed by a circle. So next time you stand at the supermarket checkout counter and see that conglomeration of nickel knacks over, around, and under, and on, inundating the cash register, you'll remember how it all began. The day Ed Noble taught that technique and made a mint. The hole-in-the-middle mint you know as the Lifesaver. Only now, you know the rest of the story.
2: You know William Penn, founder of Pennsylvania Colony, William Penn. What you're about to hear happened during Penn's rebellious young manhood, many years before he came to America. Since his early 20s, Penn was an outspoken advocate of the Quaker religion. Now, the Quakers were much persecuted in those days. Many of their leaders were in prison. By Penn's 25th year, the situation had greatly worsened. So he came to London to assist his beleaguered brethren. Passivity was getting them no place, he decided. Both the Crown and the Church of England must be challenged. The fundamental English freedoms, speech and assembly and worship, must be tested in court. So William Penn staged a confrontation with the authorities. He and more than a dozen others would wind up in jail because of it. But he believed that if the harassment were ever to cease, current unjust legislation must be repealed. Now, there was a recent statute called the Conventicle Act. It had been designed to limit meetings of nonconformist groups, such as the Quakers, the Society of Friends. And that was the law William Penn purposely, flagrantly violated August 14, 1670, when he and two associates called a Quaker meeting without official permission. It was held at a house on Grace Church Street. Constables, knowing of the plans beforehand, stood outside blocking the doors. Penn and friends demanded admission and were denied, and there they stayed and gathered in the avenue, and soon the crowd outside the meeting house had grown to 300 plus. The constables got nervous. They arrested Penn and two other Quaker leaders. The three submitted peacefully, hoping to establish a clear-cut case that their freedom of worship had been denied. Well, unfortunately, a scuffle erupted in the crowd, a minor shoving incident, no fault of the Quakers at that, and still it gave the authorities just the excuse they sought. Penn and his two comrades would be taken to court and tried for conspiracy to incite a riot. Now, remember, I told you that Penn and more than a dozen others were going to land in prison over this. Well, the man that sent him there was none other than the Lord Mayor, Sir Samuel Starling. Remember that name. Sir Samuel Starling, the presiding judge at the trial. Well, the defendants never had a chance. Penn, acting as attorney, was not allowed to cross-examine witnesses for the prosecution. Witnesses for the defense, if you can imagine this, witnesses for the defense were not even permitted to testify. Not at all. Yet what William Penn's legal challenge ultimately did accomplish was significant indeed. A score of legal reforms were eventually inspired by that one trial, not because of anything Penn did, but because of something the judge did. In the long run, William Penn would turn to the New World as a haven from the religious persecution he encountered almost everywhere else. But that one court case in 1670 proved a landmark in British law because of the incredible excesses of Judge Starling in his, the judge's, attempt to crush the Quakers. Now remember, once again, Penn and more than a dozen others went to jail. But how it happened is, when the 12-man jury returned with their verdict, a verdict which said the Quaker leaders were not guilty, the jury said the Quakers were not guilty, the judge got so angry, He imprisoned not only the Quakers, but each and every member of the jury that had sought to set him free. And now you know the rest of the story.

Now, the rest of the story. Robert Hutchings Goddard. I knew him. A physics professor at Clark University in Worcester, Massachusetts. Also a pioneer in the field of rocketry. In fact, Goddard actually built the first two-stage rocket in 1914. 5 years later, he published a report that would spin scientific heads the world over. The article was called A Method of Reaching Extreme Altitudes, wherein he predicted that rockets would someday break free of the Earth's gravity and travel to the moon. But it was one of his conclusions in that report which sparked the controversy. Specifically, that a rocket could propel itself through a vacuum. Now, this was not an entirely revolutionary concept. 19th century science fiction author Jules Verne had conceived it. Today, of course, we recognize this as the principle of jet propulsion. We know that atmosphere is not required to propel a spaceship. But in 1919, for a physics professor to propose that principle as fact, ooh, that was indeed revolutionary. In fact, I'm going to read to you from the editorial page of the New York Times, published January 13, 1920, under the heading A Severe Strain on Credulity. And the item says, quote, as a method of sending a missile to the higher and even to the highest part of the Earth's atmospheric envelope, Professor Goddard's multiple charge rocket is a practicable and therefore promising device. It's when one considers the multiple charge rocket as a traveler to the moon that one begins to doubt, I'm still quoting, for after the rocket quits our air and really starts on its longer journey, its flight would be neither accelerated nor maintained by the explosion of the charges. And to claim that it would be is to deny a fundamental law of dynamics. That Professor Goddard does not know the relation of action to reaction and of the need to have something better than a vacuum against which to react, to say that would be absurd. Of course, he only seems to lack the knowledge ladled out daily in high schools, end quote. And that is the New York Times. Now, remember January 1920. But the ridicule of Goddard's idea, though widespread, was not universal. One newspaper actually defended him, saying, quote, Goddard's monograph, A Method of Reaching Extreme Altitudes, is a classic. And that article went on to praise the professor's many contributions, to applaud the fact that he was, quote, not content with mathematical models and theories, but rather designed and helped build his own rocket. You know what? That article supporting Goddard effectively challenged the New York Times editorial. It was also printed in the New York Times. It was a retraction, published later and ending with the words, quote, the Times regrets the error. And one thing more, that official retraction, the retraction was printed the first and only time, July 17, 1969, just 4 days before Apollo 11 astronaut Neil Armstrong set foot on the moon. That's right. It took the Times almost a full half century to get in step with the Times. Only now you know the rest of the story. Now, the rest of the story. Once upon a Christmas Eve, a baby was left on a doorstep of a theater. A theater in Pittsburgh called Sheridan Square. Inside, the actors were having a Christmas party. It was quite late when the cries of the abandoned infant were heard. One of the younger actors ran to the stage door and opened it and discovered the child. There was a note attached to the blanket in which the baby was bundled, and the party fell silent as these words were read aloud. Please take care of my baby. Her name is Catherine. I can no longer care for her. I have 8 others. My husband is out of work. Catherine was born on Thanksgiving Day. I have always heard of the goodness of show business people. I pray God would look after her. End quote. Well, now the members of the theater group which were celebrating that Christmas Eve were mostly fun-loving poker players. The last thing they were looking for, the last thing was a ponderous responsibility. But they took pity on the little Catherine
and after much deliberation, it was decided each member of the group would chip in to provide for the care and the keeping and the education of the baby girl. Because she'd been left on the doorstep of the Sheridan Square Theater, they would name her Catherine Sheridan. All right, that might have been that. But in Pittsburgh, a newspaper learned of the abandoned infant. The theater folk who had become her guardian angels. From there, the story spread quickly until what had happened that Christmas Eve, 1928, became known nationwide. And from coast to coast, in response, came gifts of money and clothing and baby food and baby toys, more than any one little girl could possibly use. And so that holiday season was the surplus enjoyed by a great many needy youngsters. And over the months that followed, some 300 families offered to adopt Catherine. And from among them, the theater group carefully selected one. Catherine grew up, eventually married, even lived happily ever after. But you know, on Sunday of November 1982, Catherine returned to Pittsburgh, and she was the guest of honor at a banquet held by that same theater group, which had discovered her on their doorstep 54 years before. Quite a reunion. A lot of tears and hugs and kisses and more tears, because what they had started together once upon a Christmas Eve has since engulfed the whole world in love. That theater group, the Variety Club, until 80 years ago, was dedicated only to having a good time. But because of little Catherine, it would become one of our nation's most devoted philanthropic organizations. Now known as Variety, the children's charity, it has 50 chapters in 8 countries, has contributed hundreds of millions of dollars to youngsters in need between birth and the age of 18. Of course, what the Variety Club does each year for pity's sake is known all over the globe. But now you know the rest of the story. Now, the rest of the story. Bert was a short story writer, a successful one. He wrote for magazines mostly, about 20 short stories and 5 serials a year. Fiction, of course, every imaginable topic, but one topic. There was one potential short story subject repeatedly rejected by Bert's editors, and wouldn't you know, it was the one subject closest to Bert's heart, dogs. For 10 years, Bert had been begging magazine editors to let him write dog stories. Bert knew dogs. He'd been studying them all of his life, even raised them at his country home in northern New Jersey, and yet, almost automatically, the editors said no. They said dog stories were outdated. They said the public appetite was for spicy literature. So, at long last, after a decade of objections, Bert gave up on the notion of writing about dogs until one wonderful weekend in 1914. One of the magazines that he wrote for was the Red Book. Editor Ray Long of the Red Book often visited Bert at the writer's country home. Bert's wife would prepare home-cooked meals. The two men would discuss story plots or simply enjoy the pastoral surroundings. And one such weekend, author and editor were relaxing when editor Ray Long inquired about one of Bert's dogs. The dog seemed rather aloof, even unfriendly. Bert explained that was just the dog's nature, trusting of master and mistress, and yet coldly indifferent toward any outsiders. House guests were always trying to win the dog over, coax him closer, draw him within petting range, but always unsuccessfully. Ray said it was a shame, such a handsome animal. And the subject was about to be changed when, to everybody's astonishment, that dog, that same habitually aloof dog, walked up to where magazine editor Ray Long was seated and laid his paw and his head on Ray's knee. Well, Ray reacted as would you or I. He just felt all warm inside. For while such an expression of affection would have been touching from any animal, from this particular animal, it was a genuine tribute. In fact, editor Ray was so moved that he later asked author Bert to write a story for the Red Book
a story about that very dog. Well, Ray'd always wanted to write a dog story, and for 10 years he tried to convince various magazine editors that he should, but now, after he and Bert had given up on the idea, his own pet dog cinched the deal. The story appeared in the Red Book in January 1945, the first of many to follow, and all about Bert's pet. Even the name remained unchanged, the name of Bert's independent canine companion who just once snuggled up to a stranger, a magazine editor, and became immortal, the personal pet of Bert, Albert Payson Terhune, who became the most popular writer of animal stories, the most popular since Kipling, by sharing with us the adventures of an animal particularly close to his heart, a handsome collie named Lad. Lad, a dog who begat Lassie. And now you know the rest of the story.

0: Now, the rest of the story. Octavian was his name. Not quite the likes of Caligula or Nero, just another rat in the pack of decadent Roman aristocracy. Octavian was the only son of Alberic II, ruler of Rome, and in 955 A.D., the latter pulled strings further to empower his only male heir. It was a mistake, of course. The young man was merely 18 and possessor of all of the wisdom of a child who'd found his daddy's gun. Historians have been sifting through the rubble Octavian left behind for a millennium now. Rumor and fact are not always clearly discernible amid such a mess. Suffice it to say that Octavian's truth was stranger than just about anybody else's fiction. Contemporary chroniclers enumerated his passions, horses, women, gambling, violence, a wild man they called him, and inasmuch he commanded the loyalty of a generation of juvenile delinquents whom he armed and sent into the streets to terrorize the citizenry, Octavian's repeated attempts to dishonor the fledgling Roman Catholic Church were notorious throughout Europe. He was said to have appointed a 10-year young boy to the office of bishop, to have ordained a deacon in his stables, to have castrated a cardinal, to have stolen holy relics and church real estate and gifted them to his favorite mistresses, even to have installed prostitutes in church-owned apartments. Ah, but Octavian's recklessness came to a crashing and an ironic halt. May 14, 964. For while in the arms of some woman or other, engaged, it is intimated, in something kinky, he was struck with a sudden and mysterious paralysis, in which state he shortly thereafter died, and he was only 27. There is no defense for Octavian's abuse of his unearned authority, and yet it has been argued, perhaps to distract us from his folly, that others holding his office in those days lived and died sensationally. Indeed, one of Octavian's predecessors was murdered through conspiracy, another strangled in prison, and also one of his successors was smothered, another executed in the Castle San Angelo. Further, it may be offered that Roman noblemen, so-called, were the ones vying for that position in that era. The office was most often acquired as a perquisite then and carried out as an instrument of one faction or another. The journey of humankind from primordial slime to civilization is not a march. We hear about the march of civilization. It's not a march. It's an agonizing crawl, and our destination is beyond the horizon even yet. But we are evolving nonetheless, comparing what was to what is proof enough. For once upon a monstrous paradox, there was a Roman ruler named Alberic, who perhaps sought to rehabilitate a dissolute teenage son by promoting him to dizzying heights. And so it was December 16, 955, that same boy Octavian chose for himself a new name and then plunged headlong into 8.5 years of infamy. The new name, John XII. Not Pope John XII, Pope John XII. And now you know the rest of the story.
1: Now we can see a new world coming into view. A world in which there is the very real prospect of a new world order.
2: The new world order does not mean surrendering our national sovereignty or forfeiting our interests.

Now, the rest of the story. All day Tuesday, April 19, comic illustrator Robert Seymour labored over a single engraving. And that evening, when at last the job was complete, Bob put the muzzle of a shotgun in his mouth and blew his brains out. And so at 36, died one of the most popular humorous artists of his generation. Reports of the tragedy included the inevitable remarks about artistic temperament. But there was something more to it than that, of course. Robert Seymour was particularly adept at sports satire. So his publisher was delighted when Bob said he'd like to illustrate an entire book on the subject. Specifically, humorous drawings depicting the misadventures of amateur sportsmen. Now, running captions were customary for such picture books, so Bob's publisher hired a hack writer, a 24-year young newspaper man named Charles John Huffam. But apparently this hack started worrying about quality and began making suggestions to the publisher, and the publisher liked them, and pretty soon the concept of Robert Seymour was being pushed aside to make way for a slew of new ideas. Well, when Bob found out, he couldn't believe it. His intended broad comedy had been replaced by wit and warmth and subtle satire. But worst of all, this young upstart who had been hired to sprinkle a few words over Bob's artwork was now insisting that the illustrations be incidental, subordinate to the newspaper man's story. Well, the artist fumed for a while. Then he swallowed his pride. He would do his best to please his publisher. But for the first time in Bob's life, his best was not good enough. In fact, a few of the engravings in the first batch were so distressing that the anxious publisher proposed a conference to iron out the differences, and the three of them, publisher, artist, and writer,

0: spoke, his words rang hollow. And that night, the three men parted company with the appearance of cordiality. And yet, 48 hours later, the artist killed himself. His last engraving was entitled The Dying Clown. And so did one man's tragedy make way for another's triumph. The young journalist finished the book on his own. As the result, the Pickwick Papers catapulted its author from obscurity to literary stardom. I know. History records that once upon a time, there was a gifted artist humorist named Robert Seymour, and that in April of 1836 he died by his own hand. Or was he merely accidentally annihilated by the emerging genius of Charles John Hutton Dickens? The Charles Dickens. Anyway, now you know the rest of the story.
1: Now, the rest of the story. 196 B.C. The Macedonian king of Egypt was then 14-year-old Ptolemy V Epiphanes, issued a decree forgiving debts, abolishing taxes, pardoning prisoners, and more. So remarkable was the king's magnanimity that the priests of Memphis inscribed his proclamation on black basalt, first in Greek and then translated into Egyptian hieroglyphics and then demonic characters. 2 millennia would pass before a fragment of the original basalt slab was discovered by Napoleon's troops near the town of Rashid. Roughly 2 feet wide and 4 feet tall, it resides to this day in the British Museum, where it is revered for its singular significance in the history of communication. For comparing the Greek text with its Egyptian counterpart, modern scholars have been able for the first time to understand hieroglyphics, and thus opened a door to the past that had closed softly centuries ago, an enlightenment which may be traced to a single artifact named for the town near which it was found. For in English, Rashid is Rosetta, and thus the Rosetta Stone. But will scholars centuries from now comprehend the languages of today? Well, to ensure that they will, a group of linguists has embarked on something called the Rosetta Project, a mission to preserve the languages of the world right now for posterity, starting with 1,445 languages. For it is estimated that without such an effort, 50 to 90% of them will perish in the next 100 years as the cultures which spawned them disintegrate. Now, how to record them? Serious archivists flatly reject digital reproduction. Indeed, a great deal of digital information presumed safe for all time has already disappeared. No, the Rosetta Project will store its data the old-fashioned way, in analog, which in this case means in writing, and not even in binary ones and zeros, but plainly, literally inscribed, just as the priests of Memphis recorded Ptolemy's munificent decree on a single permanent document. Paper. Well, you must by now have heard that many books are crumbling to dust before librarians' eyes, eaten alive by the acid in the paper itself. So paper, with its built-in self-destruct mechanism, is an unreliable medium for the Rosetta Project. One might once again, as in millennia past, carve the Rosetta text in stone. But nearly 1,500 languages might require a textbook the size of Mount Rushmore. So the scientists and engineers enlisted in the Rosetta Project have chosen metal, nickel to be precise, for the medium through which those hundreds of languages will be preserved, and the anticipated shelf life of the space-age Rosetta Stone is 2,000 years. For the proponents of digital everything, thrilled by home PC hard drives that now accommodate gigabytes in double digits, may tell you the analog world, hopelessly hefty, is over. But you tell them that the science of right now has developed a process by which many hundreds of languages, their vocabularies, their phonologies, their writing and grammar and numbering systems, plus extensive sample texts in each, may be micro-etched for microscopic recovery on a disc made of nickel, barely 3 inches wide. And now you know the rest of the story.

Peru, Indiana. It's 75 miles north of Indianapolis. In the 1890s, that was the heart of corn country. The town population was 1,500. The trains didn't even stop there. Grandfather was semi-retired in the town of Peru. And grandfather was $7 million rich. As family patriarch, especially as one so well endowed, he could afford to be autocratic. For example, he dictated his grandson's future. His grandson would attend Harvard Law School and become a lawyer, and that was that. Sometimes the little fellow would say things like, "When I grow up, I'm going to be an acrobat." His mother would smile. Grandpa didn't smile. Grandpa would say, "You're going to go to Harvard Law School, you're going to become a lawyer." So early in life, the youngster reconciled himself to that idea. Grandson completed his undergraduate studies at Yale, 1913. Grandfather seized the occasion to remind the young man of an earlier promise. The day he received his degree in law, he would also receive 1/6 of his grandfather's fortune, more than $1 million. And the young man entered Harvard Law School. And this is the rest of the story. Not very far into the first semester, some of the students put on a little show. It was an informal thing, mostly social. Faculty was invited. The young man from Peru, Indiana, was invited to participate, happily accepted. His mother had taught him to play piano when he was very young. He enjoyed entertaining his friends whenever the opportunity arose. And now it so happened that a gentleman named Ezra Ripley Thayer was present for that student performance. And Mr. Thayer was dean of the Harvard Law School. Well, Mr. Thayer heard the Indiana boy play the piano and heard him sing. And when the performance was over, he, the dean, took the young man aside. Now, this is the dean of Harvard Law, Dean Thayer, and these are his precise words to the young fellow, quote, "I want to tell you something that may injure your self-esteem, but I think it best for you. Frankly, your law marks, meaning your law grades, are abominable. You will never be a lawyer. But your music is very good indeed. I suggest that you switch over to the excellent music school that we have here and say nothing about it to anyone, and thus they will be gaining a talented student and we will be losing a wretched one." Well, the young man followed Dean Thayer's advice. He had never really wanted to become a lawyer in the first place. He was attending law school only to please his grandfather. And even if it meant relinquishing that promised graduation present of $1 million, the young man knew he'd be happier as a musician. When Grandpa finally discovered that his grandson had abandoned law, he was furious. "Tinkle the piano with your wish," the old man growled, "but don't try to make a career out of it." And to emphasize his point, he summarily reduced his grandson's allowance to about 1/5 its former sum. Grandfather died in 1923. He left his grandson $1 million anyway. But surely he never imagined how the whole world would be richer for his grandson's decision to quit law school in 1913 for the boy from Peru, Indiana, who risked disinheritance just so he could go on playing the piano and writing his own songs. The young man who laid down the law was Cole Porter. And now you know the rest of the story.

Dear Lord, now I've got this problem. Seems it increases every day. Seems the more that I try to follow you, the more the price that I pay. Now I've got friends who will sit and judge me just for being your kind of man.

Take Brother Bill. Now, he is such a gossip. From what I hear, it's widely known. And Brother Bob, why, he's so fault-finding, I had to call him on it right over the phone.

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That's okay if you're into that sort of stuff. But if you're not, we invite you to check out something truly different. 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

0: Yeah. Bring that bass in. 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
1: You know how we do.
0: I do my thing and kick street slang. Some of y'all hating on me, can't even hang.

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1: Whig, W-H-I-G, once referred to American colonists, opposed it to British rule. The American political party of the same name was a product of the middle 1830s. The presidential election of 1848 would be a critical one for the Whigs if only they could convince the popular general, Zachary Taylor, to become their candidate. Then they'd be a cinch to sweep into power. Old Zach, you see, was a war hero. Even though many Whigs had vociferously protested the Mexican War, in which the general had been so heroic, most party members agreed that his candidacy would be essential to a Whig victory in 1848. A number of reasons. Besides his military record, which would prove surefire vote bait nationwide, he had never embarrassed himself with an intemperate statement, nor with a politically polarizing public stand. He'd never committed himself to anyone or anything, which the Whigs would subsequently be forced to sweep under the rug. Significant, too, was the Whigs' lopsided strength in the North, complemented by Zach Taylor's status as a plantation owner Southerner. It was all too perfect. Too perfect. For indeed there was a small chink in the armor of this mostly exemplary warrior, something which could conceivably be used against him in the no-holds-barred course of a presidential campaign. It was not a sin of commission, but it was a sin of omission. There was something Zach Taylor really should have done by then and never quite got around to doing. Think back now, the Whig bigwigs insisted, was old Zach certain that he'd never done it? Nope, not once. Not once in his life. And old Zach thought back, said wartime had taken up most of his time. First the War of 1812, then the Indian campaigns. It was during that Mexican War that Taylor's reputation grew to heroic proportions. President Polk, recognizing old Zach as a potential political threat, began manipulating the distribution of battlefield glory. Matter of fact, when it came time to take Mexico City, the president ordered Taylor to remain in northern Mexico while General Scott marched off to capture the prize, but it was too late to unsell the American public on Zachary Taylor. Early in 1847, he won a brilliant and decisive victory over the forces of Santa Anna at Buena Vista. When the news reached home, I think the home folks would have handed old Zach anything he wanted. They would have voted for him for any office he'd wanted. Now, the following year, the Whig Party was preparing to capitalize on all that enthusiasm. Zachary Taylor had done everything that a man could possibly do to endear himself to his fellow Americans, except for that one thing. But fortunately for him, it never came out in the campaign. The truth was, he'd never had any interest in doing it. Of course, it was not always convenient. Yet even when he had the opportunity to do it, he never did it. But the records show that in 1848, the distinguished General Zachary Taylor, at the age of 63, finally did it. And by the way, he became president also. Our only chief executive who had never, ever voted before for anybody or anything, he voted for the first time in his life for himself. And now you know the rest of the story. Whig, W-H-I-G, once referred to American colonists, opposed it to British rule. The American political party of the same name was a product of the middle 1830s. The presidential election of 1848 would be a critical one for the Whigs if only they could convince the popular general, Zachary Taylor, to become their candidate. Then they'd be a cinch to sweep into power. Old Zach, you see, was a war hero. Even though many Whigs had vociferously protested the Mexican War, in which the general had been so heroic, most party members agreed that his candidacy would be essential to a Whig victory in 1848. A number of reasons. Besides his military record, which would prove surefire vote bait nationwide, he had never embarrassed himself with an intemperate statement, nor with a politically polarizing public stand. He'd never committed himself to anyone or anything, which the Whigs would subsequently be forced to sweep under the rug. Significant, too, was the Whigs' lopsided strength in the North, complemented by Zach Taylor's status as a plantation owner Southerner. It was all too perfect. Too perfect. for indeed there was a small chink in the armor of this mostly exemplary warrior, something which could conceivably be used against him in the no-holds-barred course of a presidential campaign. It was not a sin of commission, but it was a sin of omission. There was something Zach Taylor really should have done by then and never quite got around to doing. Think back now, the Whig bigwigs insisted, was old Zach certain that he'd never done it? Nope, not once. Not once in his life. And old Zach thought back, said wartime had taken up most of his time. First the War of 1812, then the Indian campaigns. It was during that Mexican War that Taylor's reputation grew to heroic proportions. President Polk, recognizing old Zach as a potential political threat, began manipulating the distribution of battlefield glory. Matter of fact, when it came time to take Mexico City, the president ordered Taylor to remain in northern Mexico while General Scott marched off to capture the prize, but it was too late to unsell the American public on Zachary Taylor. Early in 1847, he won a brilliant and decisive victory over the forces of Santa Anna at Buena Vista. When the news reached home, I think the home folks would have handed old Zach anything he wanted. They would have voted for him for any office he'd wanted. Now, the following year, the Whig Party was preparing to capitalize on all that enthusiasm. Zachary Taylor had done everything that a man could possibly do to endear himself to his fellow Americans, except for that one thing. But fortunately for him, it never came out in the campaign. The truth was, he'd never had any interest in doing it. Of course, it was not always convenient. Yet even when he had the opportunity to do it, he never did it. But the records show that in 1848, the distinguished General Zachary Taylor, at the age of 63, finally did it. And by the way, he became president also. Our only chief executive, who had never, ever voted before for anybody or anything, he voted for the first time in his life for himself. And now you know the rest of the story.
0: Now, the rest of the story. Dick Hornberger was a success in just about everything except one thing. And in that one thing, he was a rather remarkable failure. Dick, by the way, was a physician, a surgeon, Dr. Richard Hornberger. His practice was in Waterville, Maine. He was accustomed to success in his practice, dedicated to his profession. He rose at 6 every morning to make the 50-mile drive from his home to Thayer Hospital. His work weeks were 60, 70 hours long, sometimes longer because there were days and nights when he might camp at the bedside of a critical patient. Dr. Hornberger, husband, father of 5, was good at that too. Despite his demanding professional schedule, in fact, his most treasured time was spent with his family. Dick was a success in most of the ways that folks consider significant, but he wanted more. Can you guess? He wanted to write. It wasn't fame he desired. Indeed, he'd chosen a pen name to ensure his privacy. But there was a story that Dick wanted to tell, and he could think of no better way to share it than to become a writer. An unpretentious fellow to begin with, he simply quietly started writing, snatching minutes here and there, jotting thoughts, carefully, painstakingly fitting the pieces of the story together. And one day the story was finished, and he took his manuscript to a literary agency, and they agreed to show it around. But as months passed, hopes faded. 2 publishers, 3 publishers, then 4. No plot, one complained. 8 publishers, 9, 10. The 10th was concerned that women might find the material offensive. Anyway, the editor said there's no current interest in this sort of thing. And now 14 publishers, 15, 16, 17 publishers turned down Dick's book, an all-time rejection record for the agency representative.

0: is hitching the service in the medical corps in Korea, in a mobile army surgical hospital half a world away. That's right, it was a book nobody wanted. A book nobody wanted, cast aside by 17 publishers. It was a collage of madcap misadventures and madness as seen through the eyes of an army surgeon, Dr. Richard Hawkeye Hornberger. Oh, yes, the original real-life Hawkeye from the book that became a movie, that became the television saga called MASH. And now you know the rest of the story.
1: Hello, Americans. I'm Paul Harvey, Jr. 'Twas the Monday night before Christmas, this last Christmas past, and all through the house not a creature was stirring. Clay Campbell was cozied up in his favorite chair in front of the TV. In his hometown, Garden City, Kansas, all was calm, all was bright. When out on the lawn, there arose such a clatter that Clay rose from his chair to see what was the matter. He went to the door, and there, sitting at the threshold, looking plaintively up at Clay, was a stray, a dog who seemed very lonely and very lost and very hungry and very afraid. Clay bent down to pet him, asked, "What's your name, fella?" The animal kept looking up at him in hopeful silence. No way was Clay going to turn him out on a cold winter night, but the dog just stood there. So Clay grabbed him by the neck fur, pulled him into the warm living room. He was a calm and gentle creature, in some ways seemed more a puppy than a full-grown whatever he was. Clay stroked his damp coat. "No collar. Where's your home, boy?" Apparently now his home was here. Clay went to the kitchen to get him some food. While he was gone, his visitor, as if to say, "I won't be any trouble," went to the hallway and curled up in a corner. Clay found him there, and there he stayed, warm and content. 3 hours later, Clay yawned and turned off the TV. Time for bed, time to take his new friend out to a comfortable backyard shed for the night. So once again, he took the big old boy by the scruff of his neck and led him off. "I'll leave you plenty of food and water," Clay promised, and just before he closed the door, he called back into the darkness, "I'll try to find your master in the morning." But this is the rest of the story. Once upon a time, there was a fearsome creature vilified in fairy tales, hated and hunted in real life. Once upon a time, there was a dreaded predator who came to symbolize ruthless cunning. So feared was he, in fact, that the folklore of innumerable cultures describes him in supernatural proportions. Yet the human apprehension of this animal, we now know, is largely irrational, something traceable to the very fairy tales in which it was so frequently and so unfairly maligned. The big, cold, hungry puppy that showed up on Clay Campbell's doorstep last Christmas is just one more example. For that animal was no puppy, was not even a dog. He just seemed that way to Clay. Certainly nothing like a fugitive from the local zoo, which he was, considered so dangerous by authorities that they had ruled out capture alive. That is, until Clay dragged him into his home, petted him, and fed him, only to learn the following morning that he was returning to its rightful owners, safe and sound, a full-grown 120-pound timber wolf. And now, you know the rest of the story.
2: Now, the rest of the story. It was actually available in drugstores, over-the-counter, well over a century ago. You could just walk right in and buy it. And I'm thinking of one drugstore in particular, Garwood's Drugstore in Evanston, Illinois. Local church groups had long protested the product's ready availability, and the Evanston

0: Town Council went along with the protest, banning its sale on the Sabbath. Well, that greatly upset Bill Garwood. He was the drugstore's owner and proprietor. Surely if what he was selling were immoral, then why didn't the town council outlaw it altogether? Otherwise, they should just leave him alone. But the Evanston authorities did not leave Bill Garwood alone. Spies were sent to check up on him. The city ordinance was clear. If they could just catch Bill in the act, if he were discovered just once to be pushing the stuff on the Sabbath, then they could lock him up and be done with it. Well, after a while, Bill understandably became paranoid. Even though he was complying with the ordinance by now, he found himself watching for anyone who might turn him in on some trumped-up pretext. And I ought to mention at this point that the terrible something Bill could not sell on the Sabbath was... No, really? The ice cream soda! That's right, the ordinary, everyday drugstore ice cream soda was the bubbly banned in Evanston. You know, Garwood's even then was a landmark of sorts, a place where the whole community just naturally gathered to meet and shoot the breeze, mostly two at a time. In some towns, it was the courthouse or the barber shop, but in Evanston, it was Garwood's. Now, just outside on the corner was a fine, big shade tree. Bill had rigged up a signal bell at the curb within reach of passing carriage drivers. That way, Bill's patrons could ring for service without getting out of their carriages. They could even ask for an ice cream soda to sip in the shade of that big old tree. A drive-through drugstore. Curb service over a century ago. Much of Bill's income came from those sodas. In fact, he sold so many that they paid for his entire stock of drugs, and the sodas sold for only a nickel apiece. But then in 1875, a wave of reform hit Evanston. That's when the city ordinance came into effect, the law which banned the sale of ice cream sodas on the Sabbath. For one thing, argued the moralists, it was a frivolous concoction, not the sort of thing decent folks would consume on the day of worship. The main objection, however, was to the soda water itself, the carbonated water. That was the essentially evil element, they said. And so, proprietor Bill Garwood, watching his drugstore business grind to a halt one day a week, conceived of a way to retaliate against the high-minded Evanston Town Council. Now, the ultimate solution to Bill's dilemma has been claimed by a number of communities throughout the United States, but our research indicates that Bill Garwood was the first man ever to take the soda water out of the soda and serve what was left on what Christians of that era called the Sabbath. He even named it after the day on which sodas could not be sold, and so forever after it would be known as the Ice Cream Sunday. So now, you know the rest of the story. Now, the rest of the story. Roy is 26 years old, and he's in bed, and he's going to stay there until he's 27. While we've got him there, let's read his mind. He's thinking things were sure a whole lot easier in high school. He was Mr. Big back then, star athlete, 13 letters. Baseball, football, basketball, you name it, Roy played it at Central High in Knoxville, Tennessee. Before graduation, he was offered an athletic scholarship to Carson Newman College, but he turned it down. Why waste all that time? He thought he was going to be a Major League Baseball pitcher, wasn't he? And sure enough, he was soon on his way. First, the minor leagues. His second season there, he was scouted by the Giants and the Yankees. In fact, the Yankees were all set to sign him up, send him to training camp the following spring, when something happened. On a fishing trip off Soldier Key in Florida, Roy got sunburned, so badly sunburned that he slept for 3 days. And after that, he had to sleep sitting up. Well, a few days after that, Roy was back on the pitcher's mound. It was July 7, very hot, but at some point in the first inning, Roy realized his pitches weren't breaking properly. It was as though the harder he tried, the less he had on the ball. Midway through that game, Roy passed out cold in the dugout.
1: muscle cramps so violent it took three teammates to straighten out his arms and legs. An ambulance took Roy to the hospital. Sunstroke, the doctor said. He was told to go home and stay quiet. So Roy went home, rested for a week, but first time back on his feet, he passed out again. And next followed 3 months in bed, but once again, no sooner was he forked end down than he was not flat on his back. Let me just bring you up to date here. By the year 1930, Roy, only 26, has had four devastating attacks, all related to that first sunstroke. He's also had a nervous breakdown. And now he's in bed again for what seems like forever. When and if he recovers, the doctors say, he'll have to find an indoor job, no more prolonged exposure to sunshine, and yes, that means no more baseball. And so went the whole year of 1930 for Roy, confined to his home, confined to his bed. Star athlete in high school, star pitcher in the minor leagues, on the verge of signing with the New York Yankees, but washed up at 26. But you know what? During that year of confinement, when there was nothing to do but listen to recordings given to him by his Tennessee friends, the big league ball player who would never be found a new fascination, and he developed a latent talent. The world of entertainment remembers and reveres a certain strummer and singer of cow country classics and hillbilly ballads who would eventually be called the King of country music, the first ever performer elected in his own lifetime to the Country Music Hall of Fame. Of course, you met him when he was nothing more than a sun-stroked baseball player named Roy Acuff. Only now, you know the rest of the story.
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3: The new world order does not mean surrendering our national sovereignty or forfeiting our interests.

Now, the rest of the story. It was Chuck's last hope, Father Flanagan's boys' town. In his 13 years, he had lived 30. His father had abandoned him. His mother didn't want him. She was always leaving the child with obliging neighbors for hours, sometimes for weeks. Finally, when the boy was 12, his mother told the court that she'd had enough of motherhood. So the court sent Chuck to the Jibo School for Boys in Terre Haute, Indiana. Chuck ran away. He ran away. That's when his problems really started. He burglarized a grocery store and a number of other stores. And when he was caught, authorities placed him in a juvenile center in Indianapolis. But it took Chuck only 24 hours to escape. Apprehended once more, Chuck was hauled before a judge. There was only one hope left for a boy like Chuck, the judge declared, Father Flanagan's boys' town. And there is where he was sent. But this is the rest of the story. Edward Joseph Flanagan was born in Ireland in 1886, but he was almost 30 when he came to the conclusion that past a certain age, most men don't change. They just don't change. That meant most bad men are not going to change for the better. If he were going to have a lasting and positive effect on the American socioscape, he would have to start changing hearts while they were still changeable. And thus was he inspired to rent a house which he called Home for Homeless Boys. There were five original residents, three of whom were delinquent. Their numbers grew. The following year, 1918, Father Flanagan moved his once wayward youngsters to some acreage outside Omaha, Nebraska. In 1922, Father Flanagan's boys' home was incorporated as a municipality. They called it Boys Town, a community governed by boys, elected by boys. And that citadel for otherwise hopeless youth is Father Flanagan's legacy and is with us still. You've heard the oft-repeated phrase that there's no such thing as a bad boy. Father Flanagan is almost always credited with having said that, but he never did. Certainly he did build his life's work around the principle. He had a deep, burning conviction that no boy really wanted to be bad. And then there was Chuck. Soon after his arrival at Boys Town, he made the acquaintance of a youngster named Blackie Nielsen. And after 4 days, he talked Blackie into running away with him. The two stole a car and fled to Illinois. Along the way, they committed two armed robberies. But for Chuck, a lifetime of crime had only begun. Father Flanagan believed in the basic goodness of boys, and that all the neglected wayward boy needed was a chance. But Father Flanagan died in Europe that year, so his faith was never shaken, because he never got to meet Chuck. His system's most outstanding failure. Chuck, whom you came to know as the heinous mass murderer, Charles Manson. Only now you know the rest of the story.

0: The rest of the story. Mr. Merrifield once referred to himself as a faunal naturalist, as a man who vastly prefers a camera to a gun. Many hunters called him oversensitive. He, in turn, called the ordinary sportsman a vigorous and unintelligent butcher. The stuffed head of a butchered beast represents the owner's money rather than his prowess, he said, and such trophies make the owner look absurd, he said. He scorned the wearing of elk's teeth on watch chains. He condemned the killing of birds to decorate women's hats. Mr. Merrifield had a friend once whose profession it was to kill bear and mountain sheep for their pelts. So he called his friend a ruthless butcher of defenseless animals, called him cowardly, contemptible, and wicked, said that what his friend was doing would someday be considered a criminal act. When people wake up to the facts. And after he'd thoroughly denigrated and humiliated his professional fur hunter friend, he offered any amount of money it would take to set him up in some other line of work. The avid conservationist, Mr. Merrifield, was forever quoting other conservationists, preaching that the destruction of forests and forest life ranked among the first of forbidden sins. Oh, a bleeding heart, you would say, these days, though for that quality he has been forgotten. There is something for which you will remember him. There is a gentle legacy which has since touched the lives of children everywhere. You see, Mr. Merrifield had been a career military officer. He was not unaccustomed to killing. November of 1902, he was on a hunting expedition in the deep woods of Mississippi. In fact, when late in the afternoon, the party had pitched camp and a companion went for a walk in the woods, and there, whining piteously by the stump of a tree, was a bear cub, a tiny bear cub, which had apparently become separated from its mother. Well, somebody in the hunting party roped the young bear and led him resisting into camp. "Hey, I found a bear for y'all to shoot," he announced triumphantly. At that instant, the ex-army colonel froze with revulsion. All at once, the insanity of killing and the blindness of those who would kill struck him like a thunderbolt. Through clenched teeth, he responded, "No, he most certainly would not shoot that bear cub." And then the subsequent dressing down, which he addressed to his companion, made sufficient noise to be heard all the way to the next day's newspapers. Now, the newsworthiness of this incident was derived from the fact that he, this man who refused to kill a defenseless bear cub, was then very well known as a crusty, virile veteran of many safaris. He was, in fact, a big game hunter. That was his reputation. Yet it was that one incident in the backwoods of Mississippi, precisely 100 years ago, November of 1902, which inspired toy manufacturers all over the world to honor his name. Mr. Merrifield? No, that was an alias that he used while traveling. You remember him as President Teddy Roosevelt. And, of course, the gentle legacy left to children everywhere by the tender heart you never knew is the teddy bear. Only now you know the rest of the story.
1: In 1961, the doctor became a patient. 68-year-old Dr. Louis Camuti, hardly sick a day in his life, suddenly stricken with a condition which not even a physician of his experience could identify. In a New York City hospital, Dr. Camuti's own doctors attempted to diagnose the mysterious illness. There were many tests, and finally, after 10 days in the hospital, Dr. Camuti was told the rest of the story. His condition, although to an extent controllable, was incurable. Continuing his medical practice would be out of the question. Well, Dr. Camuti pondered his medical verdict. He reflected on his own 40-year medical history. He made up his mind that no matter the discomfort, no matter the threat to his personal health, he would not abandon his patients. Dr. Camuti's practice would go on. And east side, west side, all around the town, a sigh of relief could be heard, for Dr. Louis Camuti was among the last of his breed, a priceless commodity in an era of depersonalized production line medicine. He was a doctor who made house calls. Oh, he had an office, but he spent very little time there, 8 to 9 hours a day. He was out in the community, in and around New York City, visiting his patients. Because parking was almost always a problem, Dr. Camuti's wife, Alexandra, drove him everywhere. And because the doctor believed so strongly that a patient is better off convalescing in his or her own home, he, Dr. Camuti, often performed minor surgery as a house call. Oh, of course, he would seek out sterile operating rooms for complex surgery, but more often than not, Dr. Camuti's surgery was performed on a patient in that patient's private residence. After 4 decades of cultivating unequivocal trust, the good doctor had become something of a Manhattan legend. So very many depended upon him. And now, even though his medical condition had given him every reason in the world to retire, he just would not desert those who needed him. So Dr. Camuti left the hospital to continue his practice, and as before, wife Alexandra would chauffeur his daily rounds, and when possible, the doctor would operate on his patients in the patient's own home. The telephone calls continued into the middle of the night from rich and poor, from teachers and lawyers and shopkeepers and celebrities. One urgent telegram, a house call request, almost put Dr. Camuti on an airplane bound for Naples, Italy. He would remain active for another 2 decades, extending his extraordinary practice to 60 years. And then in February of 1981, Dr. Camuti passed away, a heart attack en route to a house call. He was 87. Far as we know, the medical condition originally diagnosed in 1961 had played no part in his death, although it made his last 20 years very difficult. For Dr. Camuti's patients, the Manhattanites recipients of his remarkable bedside manner were cats. That's right, Dr. Camuti was a doctor of veterinary medicine, specializing in cats. Perhaps the world's best-known, best-loved cat doctor. And the condition which hospitalized him in 1961, the affliction under which he lovingly labored all through the last 2 decades of his unique house call practice, was a severe allergy to cats. And now you know the rest of the story.
2: Now, the rest of the story. Sid was barely 18, year and a half of school under his belt, and there was about one job in the entire city of New York for which he was perfectly qualified, dishwasher. So, Sid was a dishwasher. It was an ideal occupation in other ways. For instance, meals were free. Sid would work one restaurant one day, then return to the employment office for placement in another restaurant. Eventually, Sid tired of his professional transience and decided to get a steady dishwashing job, so he picked up a newspaper and turned to the want ads. There were plenty of jobs for unskilled workers, including dishwashers, but on the page opposite Dishwashers Wanted, there was an ad which had been placed by a small theater. Actors Wanted. Actors! Now, Sid had always enjoyed the movies, had been inspired to become a cowboy through what he had seen on the screen not many years before, but the thought of actually working as an actor had not occurred to Sid until now. So he went down to that little theater, spoke to the manager about the ad, and the manager said he would give Sid a try. "You're an actor?" the gentleman asked. Sid said indeed he was an actor. So he was given a script and sent up to the empty stage and instructed to read from page 13. Well, of course, you know that Sid had never opened a script before in his life. Quite in fact, and because of his meager education, Sid could barely read at all. So after a few interminable moments of stumbling over the simplest of words, he heard the manager slam down the script from the darkness beyond the footlights. An angry voice followed. "Did you have to come in here and waste my time like this?" Then the manager walked up on stage and took Sid by the scruff of the neck, and as he was throwing the frightened boy out the door, he offered these words in parting, "Why don't you get a job as a dishwasher?" Well, Sid did return to dishwashing, but after he had earned enough money, he went back to the little theater from which he had been so rudely ejected, and humbly he asked if he might pay for acting lessons. Okay, first he would have to audition for drama class. So Sid memorized 2 paragraphs from True Confession magazine, auditioned with those, and was eventually admitted only because there were too few boys in the class to begin with. Yet regardless of the imbalanced quota, Sid, barely literate, evidently inarticulate, was expelled from the class after 3 months. Now he was a 2-time failure, an undereducated dishwasher bitten by the acting bug. But the only way now he could stay close to his dreams was to take a job at that little theater as an after-hours janitor. And he might have kept that job for the rest of his life, except for one thing. Sid's virtual illiteracy concealed the fact that he really was talented. And because that talent was ultimately recognized, the world has forgotten what you've just heard. Because Sid, the teenage boy qualified only to wash dishes, the unskilled laborer who just happened to notice a newspaper ad for the American Negro Theater, the inarticulate aspiring actor twice rejected by that company, he became Sidney Poitier, whom everyone would agree became one of America's most articulate actors. Only now you know the rest of the story.
0: Now, the rest of the story. Much of what we know about the ancient world we have learned from the Greek geographer and historian Strabo. About 25 BC, he took a trip up the Nile River, recording all that he saw, and it was on this journey that he encountered a small pyramid made of black stone. Now, Egyptian pyramids are tombs, of course, and somebody special was entombed in this black pyramid, a woman. Strabo's fascination with her is evident in his writing. Yet not even he, from his historical vantage point, could have imagined the rest of the story. The Greek historian, Strabo, writes of this woman named Dorica. Dorica lived some 600 years B.C., was a slave in Nocratus, Egypt, when she was young. Her uncommon beauty attracted the brother of the poet Sappho, who then purchased her freedom. Sappho's brother was to be the first in a long procession of lovers, and ultimately, Dorica became an Egyptian queen. When she died, she was entombed in a black pyramid. Historian Strabo notes the rarity of the stone and the phenomenal cost of construction, and yet it was not Dorica's king, but her large collection of devoted lovers who chipped in for the building of that expensive tomb. And even more remarkable is the story of how Dorica became queen in the first place. It seems she was bathing in the Nile River one day. She had left her sandals on the bank. Suddenly, and for no apparent reason, an eagle swooped down, grabbed one of Dorica's sandals, and flew away. Now, the king was in the Egyptian capital city of Memphis at the time. He was presiding over a court of justice, which was being conducted outdoors. And that's right. The eagle dropped Dorica's sandal right smack into the king's lap. I'm sure he laughed. That part's not recorded, but I'm sure the king found the incident most amusing, and naturally he became curious as to where the eagle had found the sandal. Well, this much is recorded. The king's curiosity grew. The beautiful shape of the sandal and the strangeness of the occurrence began to impress him. Finally, the mystery became unbearable. The king sent his men throughout the land. Listen carefully. You're beginning to recognize this story. The king sent his men throughout the land in search of the owner of that sandal, and Dorica was found, and she was brought to the king, and the king, overwhelmed by Dorica's beauty, declared that fate had chosen her for him, and they were married. Now, we only have the word of this one Greek historian for what you've just heard. And yet, even if it were not true, the story's significance would be considerable. It should sound familiar to you. A young girl's saga of rags to royalty, a lost slipper leading to a throne, a love story repeated in hundreds of versions over hundreds of years throughout the world. And she, Dorica, really lived 600 years before Christ. Almost 3,000 years ago, the Black Stone Pyramid, where she was buried, was called the Tomb of the Courtesan. The Tomb of the Courtesan. But now you know it as the final resting place of the original Cinderella. For now you know the rest of the story. Now, the rest of the story. 196 B.C. The Macedonian king of Egypt was then 14-year-old Ptolemy V Epiphanes, issued a decree forgiving debts, abolishing taxes, pardoning prisoners, and more. So remarkable was the king's magnanimity that the priests of Memphis inscribed his proclamation on black basalt, first in Greek and then translated into Egyptian hieroglyphics and then demonic characters. 2 millennia would pass before a fragment of the original basalt slab was discovered by Napoleon's troops near the town of Rashid. Roughly 2 feet wide and 4 feet tall, it resides to this day in the British Museum, where it is revered for its singular significance in the history of communication. For comparing the Greek text with its Egyptian counterpart, modern scholars have been able for the first time to understand hieroglyphics, and thus opened a door to the past that had closed softly centuries ago, an enlightenment which may be traced to a single artifact named for the town near which it was found, for in English, Rashid is Rosetta, and thus the Rosetta Stone. But will scholars centuries from now comprehend the languages of today? Well, to ensure that they will, a group of linguists has embarked on something called the Rosetta Project, a mission to preserve the languages of the world right now for posterity, starting with 1,445 languages. For it is estimated that without such an effort, 50 to 90% of them will perish in the next 100 years as the cultures which spawned them disintegrate. Now, how to record them? Serious archivists flatly reject digital reproduction. Indeed, a great deal of digital information, presumed to safe for all time, has already disappeared. No, the Rosetta Project will store its data the old-fashioned way, in analog, which in this case means in writing, and not even in binary ones and zeros, but plainly, literally inscribed, just as the priests of Memphis recorded Ptolemy's munificent decree on a single permanent document. Paper. Well, you must by now have heard that many books are crumbling to dust before librarians' eyes, eaten alive by the acid in the paper itself. So paper, with its built-in self-destruct mechanism, is an unreliable medium for the Rosetta Project. One might once again, as in millennia past, carve the Rosetta text in stone. But nearly 1,500 languages might require a textbook the size of Mount Rushmore. So the scientists and engineers enlisted in the Rosetta Project have chosen metal, nickel to be precise, for the medium through which those hundreds of languages will be preserved, and the anticipated shelf life of the space-age Rosetta Stone is 2,000 years. For the proponents of digital everything, thrilled by home PC hard drives that now accommodate gigabytes in double digits, may tell you the analog world, hopelessly hefty, is over. But you tell them that the science of right now has developed a process by which many hundreds of languages, their vocabularies, their phonologies, their writing and grammar and numbering systems, plus extensive sample texts in each, may be micro-etched for microscopic recovery on a disc made of nickel, barely 3 inches wide. And now you know the rest of the story.
2: Now, the rest of the story. Anybody who knows anything about golf knows John A. Miller. In the early 1970s, he was the young phenom storming the ramparts of the established Lords, Palmer, Nicklaus, Trevino. But you may wonder why I'm even telling you about these incidental occurrences in the middle of an unquestionably unextraordinary tournament for 26-year-old John A. Miller. After all, he was not playing his best, far from it. I mean, what did he shoot, 76 in the third round? May sound pretty good to you and me, but for a tour pro in a tournament? Oh, no. So, John A. shot 76 on a day the course was playing easy and everybody else was going low. And that put him in a four-way tie for 13th behind a dozen of the greatest players anywhere, including Palmer and Nicklaus. Now, if there's anything funny about this, it's that starting Monday, that's 5 days previous, there'd been a psychic following Johnny Miller around, and every day she'd say, "Ooh, I predict things, and I'm never wrong, and you, young man, are going to win this tournament." Well, after that third round, 76, the Swami was nowhere to be found. I mean, vanished, gone, and of course Johnny's thinking, well, that's the end of that. But guess what? Sunday morning he gets this letter. The postmark says it's from someplace in Iowa, but there's no signature, no return address. And the letter says, "You are going to win." Well, Johnny knows he's not, but now he's starting to get creeped out by all this psychic business. And on the subject of getting creeped out, he was not finished. He went to the practice tee to warm up for the last round of the tournament, and he's got about five balls to go when he hears a voice. There's nobody nearby, but this voice somehow speaks to Johnny Miller out of the blue, and it says, "Open your stance way up, way open." Well, of course, Johnny knows what that setup means, but he's thinking, I don't want to do that. Certainly not way open. But the voice speaks again, way open. So Johnny says to himself, what the heck? I mean, it's not as though he has a chance of winning. So he goes out to the first tee, makes his drive, birdies the first hole, and the second, and the third, and the fourth. All day he misses only one fairway, and he hits every green, shoots 63. Now, golfers disagree on everything, but there's one thing on which most concur. That 63 by Johnny Miller constitutes the finest round of golf in major championship history. And yes, I said major championship. That was the 1973 U.S. Open at Oakmont. Of course, when the Open returned to Oakmont last weekend, Johnny Miller was in the broadcast booth. So he was asked often about that greatest win ever back in 73. But his short answer was always the same. It was meant to be. And you know what he meant. Because now, you know the rest of the story.

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1: Soft as the voice of

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Joyce. Hope has an anchor so steadfast, rend the dark veil of the soul, whither

0: Nowadays on television, there are all kinds of police procedural dramas. Before television, shows like these and others were produced for all to enjoy on the radio, the theater of the mind. One such show was
1: Dragnet, the documented drama of an actual crime, investigated and solved by the men who unrelentingly stand watch on the security of your home, your family, and your life.
0: Travel step by step with the Los Angeles Police Department through actual cases from official police files, from beginning to end, from crime to punishment. Dragnet is the story of your local police force in action. Many things have changed over all these years, but one thing that hasn't is that the brave men and women of our police force are ready to protect and serve at a moment's notice. 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Variety without limits.

0: Now, the rest of the story. Away from the headlines and the television cameras and down in the shadowy realms where U.S. foreign policy shakes hands with the devil, there will forever be a fascination with the case we're about to discuss. It was a handful of Americans living overseas, acting independently and for their own reasons, or else the United States government was carefully, quietly engineering the overthrow of a friendly monarchy. Anyway, the kingdom's queen surely suspected the latter. She was an able administrator. Although having ascended her country's throne only a year previous, her hold on the government was less firm than it might have been. Thus, on the evening of January 16, did her people peer out from behind cracked doors in disbelief to witness the invasion of American troops. And you never saw this on the 6 o'clock news, but there, in part, is the evidence of the intentional seizure by the United States. Now wait. We now know that American Foreign Minister at the time, John Stevens, called in the Marines, not, it would seem, on orders from the President, but rather at the request of a small group of American businessmen who resided in that foreign country. In fact, it appears these businessmen had been plotting the overthrow of this government for most of a year. The Queen had been uncooperative, they said, too independent of American concerns, they said. Of course, there will always be those who insist there was a conspiracy that the United States had plotted for years to bring this kingdom under control, and that the businessmen were simply part of the plot. But in either case, the invading American troops, regardless of whose orders brought them from the USS Boston, the troops were now quartered at Arion Hall in the nation's capital, just a short distance from the Royal Palace. Directly across the street from Arion Hall was the government building which, within hours, would be seized and occupied by American businessmen. And from there, they would demand the Queen's abdication and declare martial law. American Foreign Minister Stevens would respond by giving diplomatic recognition to the kingdom's new government. And before any of the Queen's subjects could fully grasp the significance of what was happening, it had happened. One moment their country's flag is flying over their government building, and the next, the Stars and Stripes. The President of the United States, while refusing officially to declare the kingdom an American possession, nevertheless also refused to assist the Queen in restoring her monarchy. So within 5 years, her original native-born subjects were a minority in their own country. Now, what you have witnessed is the death of a nation, January 1893. And yet, if the years since that military overthrow have obscured what it was, its swaying fronds and soft music have somehow perfumed the unhappy past, don't let it be forgot. Let's not ever let it be forgot that once upon a time there was a spot where ruled a capable and dignified queen named Lily O'Colani, a kingdom of Ireland's called Hawaii. Now you are among the few who know the rest of the story. Now, the rest of the story. It was a class assignment at Stuyvesant High School. Write down what you want to do with the rest of your life. Well, Jim thought a moment, and he wrote Big League Baseball Player. But then, reflecting on how few hopefuls ever make it to the majors, he added these options: Boxer, or Farmer, Doctor, or maybe be a philanthropist. Well, had anybody at the time suggested Jim consider becoming a chorus girl, the person who proposed that would have expected a fist in the face. But this is the rest of the story. After school and late into the night, Jim did everything in his power to supplement the meager family income. Particularly now that Dad was dead, every dollar counted. So he took a job as a copy boy for the New York Sun. He worked as a bouncer at a local pool hall, as a book custodian at the public library, as a bellhop at the Friars Club. Jim even worked telephone switchboards and sold excursion tickets for the Hudson River Day Line. Andy-wrapped gift packages at Wanamaker's department store. Often Jim's odd jobbing would keep him up until 3 in the morning, but he still managed to do his homework and to be at school at 8 a.m. 5 days a week. And yet, of all of the jobs that Jim considered, of all of the hard work he was willing to do, working as a chorus girl had never once crossed his mind. Then one day at Wanamaker's, a fellow package wrapper asked Jim, "Can you dance?" Jim answered that he could do the Peabody. Almost anybody could. Then this co-worker told Jim that there was an opening for a dancer at Keith's 81st Street Theater, and they were offering $35 a week. Jim dropped the package in his hands, and the blood drained from his face. $35 a week! A fantastic amount of money in those days. Why, Jim could support his mother and himself on $35 and still have money to spare. And with that, Jim was out the door. It was only after he'd reached the theater on 81st that Jim realized there was an audition standing in his way. And Jim could not dance. Dozens were trying out. Jim stood at the end of that long line of talented troopers backstage, and he watched them closely as one by one they went out to do their stuff. They were all asked the same question, "Can you dance? Can you sing?" And their answers were always the same, a confident, "Sure, I can." But Jim could not dance, and he could not have sung Sweet Adeline if there'd been a gun at his head, and yet somehow in the next however many minutes, Jim would have to learn, and he did. With intense interest, he studied every move the others made. When nobody was looking, he tried to imitate their dance steps. Most remarkably, when at last it came his turn to audition, Jim impressed the show's producers enough to land the part. And only then did Jim learn that he was to appear in drag as a chorus girl. Oh, he took the job. It meant $35 a week. And to the rest of us, it meant decades of entertainment that we would never have enjoyed otherwise. And now you will never forget the vaudeville debut that led to one of the greatest careers in show business history, nor the 15-year young singer-dancer who could neither sing nor dance, Jimmy Cagney. Jimmy Cagney! Only now you know the rest of the story.
1: Now, the rest of the story. Howard Hill was acclaimed only once in his life. When he was a small boy, he sang at Buckingham Palace for Queen Victoria. But shortly thereafter, his voice changed, so that was the end of his singing career. And yet, still a boy, he began to demonstrate a degree of artistic skill. And after a while, he was supporting himself as a portrait painter. In fact, Howard promised himself that as soon as he could scrape enough money together, he would leave England and travel to the United States and seek his fortune. And when the Civil War was over, Howard did travel to the United States. He made his home in New York, in Yonkers, to be exact. What he wanted to do was open a studio and specialize in portraits and landscapes, but the dream aborted. In time, he was a father of 12. The responsibility of feeding a large family prevented him from saving enough money to open his studio, so Howard stayed at the bottom of the artistic totem pole. He learned that animal portraits were popular, so he went from door to door asking each resident if there were a favorite household pet he could paint. Occasionally, someone requested a portrait of the family dog. Wealthy farmers were inclined to have their prize-winning cows or pigs immortalized on canvas. Now, Howard painted those animals in great detail. That became his trademark. For a dog or a cat, each hair was meticulously represented. Tiny highlights in the eyes, everything was immaculately clear. Supplementing his irregular income from animal portraits, Howard turned to pot boilers. That's a colloquialism for hyper-sentimental, pseudo-poetic art. For example, an Indian maiden in a canoe gliding over a moonlit lake. And what Howard's pot boilers lost in realism, they made up for in one very important respect. They sold. They were also fantastically detailed, as was everything Howard drew or painted. During the slow seasons, when neither animal portraits nor pot boilers were particularly in demand, Howard became a house painter. Yes, I mean he painted the exteriors of people's homes. Leaving his own house those mornings, he attempted to salvage his pride by telling his wife he was going to paint a portrait, but she knew better. And in time, the harsh reality of his failure as an artist became too much to bear, so disillusioned and disappointed by his lack of recognition, he became an alcoholic. Howard Hill died, believing his life had amounted to nothing. But he was not quite the failure he had considered himself to be. I mean, his style of painting, especially his meticulous attention to detail, would inspire someone else to artistry, would live on in the style of another. And the little boy, so moved by what the rest of the world had taken for granted, why, he was Howard's grandson. You see, Howard Hill, the English portrait and landscape painter who brought his big dreams to the new world only to watch them fade and die, well, he didn't live to see the spark of his work catch fire in his daughter's son. The wide-eyed boy who so admired his grandfather's lifelike artistic detail that he spent his own prolific lifetime imitating it. That boy? That's right. Norman Rockwell. Only now, you know the rest of the story.
0: Now, the rest of the story. In 1660, a regiment of the Croatian army visited Paris. Their reputation had preceded them, long recognized as skilled and determined fighters. Only recently, they had repelled a ferocious attack on their homeland by the Turks. So now they're in Paris, showing off, you might say, and Parisians, predictably, admired them. There was a rumor that the Turks had been heavily favored in this recent battle, that the Croats had fought and won against impossible odds. And then somebody whispered about the Croatian army's secret defense, something each of the soldiers wore, magic armor. Incredibly, at least according to the story circulating in an intrigued Paris, the Croatian military had discovered a miraculous means of warding off enemy blows with a magic armor. Now, probably it wasn't too long after Cain clobbered Abel that mankind started thinking about how to protect himself in a fight, and we know that 5,000 years ago, armed Egyptians were armored. The protective material they wore was actually multi-layered fabric. Fabric and especially treated hides were used as armor in battles for many centuries thereafter by the Mycenaeans and the Greeks and the Assyrians and so on. The invention of chain mail by the Celts, about 600 B.C., was the next major advancement in protective war wear. However, some 2,000 years would pass before warriors would don the gear we now recognize as shining armor. During the 16th century, armor became highly specialized. There was armor for war, and there was armor for jousting, and there was armor for ceremonial displays, and armor for parades. And along came the Croats with their magic armor, armor that could stop a sword, as none ever before, or at least that was the Croatian claim. And Paris was absolutely delighted by it, especially by the appearance of this magic armor, so brightly colored. You understand then why it wasn't long before admiring Parisians copied the Croatian soldiers, and the people of Paris began making and wearing magic armor of their own. And thus was born a tradition. For the Croats believed that a potentially fatal blow to the throat could be deflected by an apparently fragile talisman, a simple, colorful neckerchief made of fine linen, little more really than a knotted scarf. But to the French, it suggested a brand new, exciting sartorial style. And the French named that style, in honor of the people who had inspired it, a Croat, they called it, in French, pronounced cravat. Yes, I do mean to say that what began as lucky linen worn by Croatian soldiers, the marvelous mystical armor a gentle breeze might have swept away, became a tradition we now take for granted as the necktie. Only now you know the rest of the story.
1: Now, the rest of the story. Jonas Hanway retired fabulously wealthy at 38. His financial independence allowed for many philanthropies, the founding of hospitals and orphanages. There's even a monument in Westminster Abbey to Jonas Hanway. The personal fortune which permitted his early and exceedingly comfortable retirement was earned honestly. And here is how. As a young Englishman, Jonas Hanway saw very little of England. He was a traveling trader, a merchant whose business trips took him to Russia and the Far East. In 1740, Jonas was selling woolen goods in Persia, and it was then and there that he happened to cross an ancient item carried by two slaves, attendants of a sultan. The item, in fact, belonged to the sultan. It so utterly fascinated Jonas that he tried to think of a way of compacting it, of making it smaller. One idea led to another, and before long, Hanway had manufactured several hundred of them to sell right there in Persia. Eventually, the sultan, owner of the original, learned that Jonas was planning to peddle imitations, and he, the sultan, was greatly angered. He commanded his soldiers to capture this Englishman, this Jonas Hanway, dead or alive. For the item which Jonas had miniaturized and was now reproducing for sale was a symbol of sovereignty for rulers only. Well, upon hearing of this, Jonas fled Persia for his life, returned to England, and only that fascinating Far Eastern idea followed him home. Immediately, with the money he had made from other forms of trade, Jonas began once again to manufacture the handheld what's-it he had discovered half a world away. Carrying one personally wherever he went, Jonas became a walking billboard, a one-man advertisement for a most unusual product. That product soon swept England, and in time, every elsewhere. In 1772, 2 years after Jonas Hanway's death, the peculiar but useful item to which he had devoted his business acumen appeared in America. At first sight of it, some say, horses reared, women screamed, children ran. And today it is taken for granted until it is needed. And as I say, there's a monument in Westminster Abbey, Jonas Hanway's monument. But while many remember him as a philanthropist, founder of hospitals and orphanages, a man of charity who retired at 38 to do good with his fortune, let's you and I remember the young English merchant who stumbled across a sultan's sovereign symbol and reproduced it and introduced it as the item you rarely have when you need. Oh, and something else. Upon his return from Persia and his subsequent promotion of this new product, Jonas Hanway made many friends, but he also made a number of enemies, specifically horse-drawn taxi drivers. Because you see, until then, the covered carriage monopolized mobile shelter. And Jonas Hanway was offering a reliable alternative, a clever device you know as the umbrella. Only now, you know the rest of the story. Now, the rest of the story. Have you heard? Jeremy Bentham is in the hospital. No, he's not sick. We're talking about the University College Hospital in London. Jeremy was one of the founders of University College. And he's still there, keeping an eye on things. But now, wait, you say you've never heard of Jeremy Bentham? Well, let's get acquainted. First of all, Jeremy Bentham was the originator of utilitarian philosophy. Utilitarianism, simply stated, is the greatest good for the greatest number of people. But the accomplishments of Jeremy Bentham reach far beyond the eloquence of a solitary phrase, and those accomplishments date way back in his biography. By the age of 3, young Jeremy could read Latin. He was enrolled at Oxford University at 12 and graduated at 16. Living on a small inheritance, he became a dedicated full-time reformer. His earliest objectives include the reconstruction of England's economic, moral, religious, educational, political, and legal institutions. And while he was successful in achieving many of those goals, perhaps his proudest achievement was the founding of London's University College. He's still there, as you know, still sitting in and overseeing at University College Hospital. You know the terms maximize and minimize? Well, Jeremy Bentham actually invented those neologisms. What else? Well, he designed the first marble prison, called it the Panopticon, the architectural arrangement of which enabled a single guard, without electronic surveillance, to observe all the convicts from a solitary vantage point. As a political theorist, he wrote a book entitled A Fragment of Government, explores his utilitarian philosophy mostly. Government, he writes, should try to increase what he calls the four subordinate ends of utility, security, sustenance, abundance, and equality. His ideas are utopian, of course, although ultimately practical. For example, he had a keen sense of urban planning. He envisioned a wheel-shaped, self-sufficient community, which included food-growing facilities and portable housing and medical centers and laboratories and training schools. But you know, there's another side to the personality of this no-nonsense theoretician, a streak of eccentricity. And how is that better demonstrated than by his present presence at the University College Hospital? Were you to visit that institution today, you'd find Jeremy sitting in his favorite chair, dressed in a smart suit of clothing, apparently without a care. Because, you see, Jeremy Bentham's last will and testament bequeaths a sizable fortune to the university he helped to establish, but on one condition, that after his death, and forever after, his mummified remains be present at each annual meeting of the board of directors. And that is what Jeremy Bentham is doing right now. He's sitting in full view of visitors and staff at the University College Hospital, waiting for the next board of directors meeting. And by the way, Jeremy Bentham died June 16. June 16, 1832. Only now you know the rest of the story. Now, the rest of the story. Dave was a train hobbyist. For 40 years or more, he tinkered with working scale model steam engines. His Sherman Oaks, California backyard was woven with hundreds of feet of railroad track. His 16 models of famous old puffer bellies comprised one of the country's most extensive private collections. And at 1/8 scale, the locomotives were actually large enough to ride. Now, visitors to Dave's home were understandably impressed, and at least one was inspired. Dave was in his backyard one day working on one of his trains. He thought he was alone. But then a voice awakened him from his deep concentration. It was a friend who'd come to visit. Now, this fellow had never seen Dave's backyard layout before, and he was appropriately astounded. When had Dave found the time to put all that together, he asked. Well, every spare moment, Dave answered. Would his friend like to take a spin around the yard on one of the engines? Would he ever? Now, picture the two grown men riding those tiny trains all afternoon, inspecting them, marveling at them, laughing out loud like children on Christmas morning. At one point, Dave's grown-up playmate scratched his chin. An idea. Why not build a miniature train like this on the grounds of a supermarket? Parents could shop for groceries while their children rode the train. Yes, it was a splendid idea, said Dave. An expensive one, too. But certainly backers could be found to cover the initial production costs. Then the supermarket could either buy the train or simply rent to the concessionaire. Well, Dave's friend was quiet for a little bit. The wheels were turning. I've got to go home, he said finally. I'll call you later. In fact, later was much later before Dave got that call, and then it was a joyously urgent request. Come to my office right away. But when he got there, Dave was just dazzled by a large, carefully constructed relief map. And on that map was a rideable miniature model train and a station house and additional buildings. Remember that afternoon in your backyard? The gentleman asked. Of course, Dave smiled. It was a terrific design, he said, but where was the supermarket? Well, there was none. Right now, I should explain that there are few serious scale model train hobbyists in this country who do not remember Dave as one of them. But that renown achieved in his spare time was eclipsed by his professional accomplishments. You see, Dave was a composer and orchestral conductor. He scored motion pictures. He was musical director of TV's Red Skelton Show and Bonanza and Little House on the Prairie. David Rose. And you know David's friend as well, his fellow miniature railroad enthusiast, because the idea that was born in David Rose's backyard way over half a century ago quickly outgrew the supermarket parking lot concept. You see, David's visitor, the gentleman so impressed by those museum-quality scale models he saw, he was thus inspired to build for himself and for everyone the most magnificent microcosm on Earth. His name was Walt Disney. And, of course, his world built to scale, his model train entwined domain, is Disneyland. Only now you know the rest of the story.
0: Now, the rest of the story. Huntington, McKean, Hanson, Bourdonneau, Mifflin, Lee, Hancock, Lorenz, Gorham, Sinclair, Griffin, 11 men. 11 American patriots, 11 names you should know. And yet, I'll bet, even knowing their first names would help you recall no more than one, if indeed you ever heard of any one of them at all. John Hancock, his name you know. His was the enormous, elaborate, unforgettable signature on the Declaration of Independence, one of the wealthiest men in New England. Yet he stood outside Boston one terrible night of the war, and he said, "Burn Boston, though it makes John Hancock a beggar, if the public good requires it." But what of Sam Huntington, another declaration signer? An attorney for the Crown during the decade previous, Huntington was in later years a strong supporter of the federal Constitution, yet the history books have relegated him to virtual obscurity. Then there was Thomas McKean of Delaware, yet another declaration signer, so harassed by the British that he was forced to move his family 5 times in 5 months. He served in Congress without pay, his family in poverty and in hiding. And John Hanson of Maryland is so active in every event that led up to the Revolution. And Elias Bourdonneau, who got the gunpowder to General Washington just as his troops were running out of gunpowder, named Commissary General of Prisoners, Bourdonneau gave $30,000 of his own money to ensure the fair treatment of POWs. Thomas Mifflin, born of Quaker parents, he nonetheless became a general in the Continental Army. Richard Henry Lee, whose signature also appears on the Declaration of Independence, he was among the first to call for King George's head. And Henry Lorenz, who was actually captured by the British and did time in the Tower of London. And Nathaniel Gorham, who was eventually wiped out in a 6-million-acre land deal. And Arthur Sinclair. Arthur Sinclair, a general in the war, his Scottish birth and incompetent subordinates led some to question his loyalty, but the critics were wrong. And Cyrus Griffin, he resisted revolution until the last moment, authoring a plan of reconciliation between Great Britain and her colonies as late as December of 1775. Huntington, McKean, Hanson, Bourdonneau, Mifflin, Lee, Hancock, Lorenz, Gorham, St. Clair, and Griffin. 11 names in American history you ought to recognize, especially considering this. On March 1 of 1781, our government ratified the Articles of Confederation, under which document we were officially and for the first time ever designated the United States. Well, under the same Articles of Confederation, the United States had national leadership, had a succession of presidents, 11 of them. 11 presidents, with Sam Huntington and ending with Cyrus Griffin. That's right, all of the men you've just met, in most cases for the first time. And that means exactly what you think it does, that despite what you were taught in school, George Washington was the 12th president of the United States. But before you try to tell your teacher that Sam Huntington was the father of our country, be sure to relate the rest of the story. If Nicholas P. Trist, T-R-I-S-T, sounds like an imagery-ridden name from some forgotten novel, wait till you hear the plot. Nicholas Trist is an affable character, intelligent, polished, generally optimistic. These qualities are somewhat incongruous because he is impoverished to the point of near destitution. He's working as a clerk for the Wilmington and Baltimore Railroad Company in Pennsylvania. After many so-called promotions, the furthest he will go is a position entitled Paymaster, $112.50 per month.
2: It is in the menial service of the railroad company that Nicholas Trist is to remain for 21 years, relegated to the distant memories of his own past prestige. For you see, once upon a time, Nicholas P. Trist had it all. He'd been a member of our State Department. He'd hobnobbed with senators and congressmen, even with the President of the United States himself. Now here he is, a clerk for the railroad company, discarded and forgotten by his former friends in the highest places, and all because that one time when he disobeyed a direct order from the President. What you've heard has the literary texture of fiction, I know. It is not. It really happened to a man named Nicholas P. Trist, T-R-I-S-T. But why his banishment from Washington? Why is the rest of the story? By April of 1847, it became apparent that Mexico was willing to make peace with the United States. President Polk determined that we should have a peace commissioner with the American Army, someone familiar with the Mexican culture and the Spanish language, and the honor fell upon Nicholas P. Trist, who was then chief clerk of the State Department. With secret orders and a letter signed by the President, emissary Trist set out for Mexico. En route, he told the newspapers too much. Arriving in Veracruz, he told the commanding general of the United States Army too little. Back home, President Polk was getting nervous. Shortly after peace negotiations began, Trist sent an unauthorized proposal to Washington. It was his own idea, he said, and he hoped the President liked it. The President did not like it. Obviously, Polk's choice for peace commissioner had been a mistake. He sent a letter to Trist saying as much, ordering the emissary to return. Trist read the letter and then responded with another of his own, explaining that he did not want a return. Unprecedented, and yet, as the infuriated President searched for new adjectives by which to denigrate Nicholas Trist, Trist remained in Mexico, negotiated on his own. And February 2 of 1848, again without any authority to do so, he signed a treaty with the Mexicans. Well, you know the rest. Nicholas Trist was thereafter banished from government, and his salary was withheld, and he was forced to take a lowly job with a railroad to feed himself and his family. But you know that in spite of it all, the President and the Congress accepted the too-good-to-turn-down treaty, which Mr. Trist had designed and signed. For you see, Nicholas Trist, in direct disobedience to the President of the United States and to the subsequent ruin of his own political career, he had chosen to stay in Mexico and to act on his own and to negotiate for us, U.S. He got for us what is now a fraction of Wyoming and Colorado and all of Arizona and all of New Mexico and all of Utah and Nevada and California. Now you know the rest of the story.

0: cha cha cha. Now, the rest of the story. I'm right now looking at a picture of three swimmers. They're swimming in a big lake, I'm told. It's a graceful, intriguing picture. The subjects, the swimmers themselves, are gone now. This is also a very old picture. But once upon a time, there was a paradise, a lush land of innumerable crystalline lakes and exotic wildlife and happy people, in a manner of speaking, nothing short of a resort. But the people there lived there in apparent bliss some 10,000 years ago. Meet Stefan Kreppelin and Rudolf Cooper. They are geoarchaeologists at the University of Cologne in Germany, discoverers, you might call them, of this idyllic land of shining lakes. Kreppelin has been excavating in the region for 3 decades, but it's only recently that the rest of the world has learned about it. And what has really captured our imaginations is this picture I've told you about, this prehistoric rock painting of otherwise unknowable ancients swimming. The October 2006 issue of Discover magazine has a photo of that ages-old tableau. And though the region remains largely unexplored, Kreppelin and Cooper are showing us hundreds of artifacts from that place and that era, an epoch of evident delight which lasted about 5,000 years. What were they like, those citizens of Eden? Well, they were artists, as you've seen, makers of paintings and pottery. They were also hunters and gatherers who herded cattle and, of course, fished a great deal, as you might imagine, living as they did among those splendid lakes. Their enviable story is told and retold through the findings at more than 100 archaeological sites. So, what happened? I mean to them and their glorious existence. What happened to it all? Well, here's where it really gets interesting. This region underwent a climatic change. The reliable, wonderful weather became less desirable. So the people, unaccustomed to such imperfection, went looking for a new home, and they found one in the river valley of the Nile. That's right. So it's no coincidence, archaeologists say, that when the weather changed around 5,500 years ago is just about the time that another great civilization arose, something we call ancient Egypt. Now this weather thing is part of a cycle, scientists tell us. For a lot of complicated reasons, including the tilt of the earth and the shape of its orbit, that happy place of gleaming lakes and carefree swimmers becomes routinely barely habitable, much more often than not barely habitable. In fact, every 100,000 years or so, there are only about 5,000 years during which it is a lush savanna, something of a water world. And so, as did the fictional Brigadoon, this Eden has continually emerged from the mist, as it will again and again, rising from an arid waste 1,000 miles north to south, and 3,000 miles east to west, blanketing nearly all of northern Africa. So yes, I do mean to say that the lush green land of exotic animals and fish-laden lakes, the playground of artistic, industrious Adams and Eves, became something you know as the vast Sahara, the largest desert in the world. Only now, you know the rest of the story.
1: Hello, Americans. I'm Paul Harvey, Jr. Felix was dead. Felix, one of the finest firefighters in Chicago's history, was gone. His reckless daring in the line of duty considered a premature demise should have been no surprise. And yet Chicagoans mourned his passing as never before for one of his kind. There is a monument to his bravery at 95th Street and Keene Avenue. Today, 60 years later, his grave is still visited by faithful admirers. And did I mention, firefighter Felix was no fireman, was no man anyway. Felix was a mongrel dog. His service in Chicago's fire department coincided with a roaring 20s era of legends. And yet while the Lindberghs and the like captured the imagination

0: of this nation, there was no hero more heroic to Chicagoans than Felix. For this is the rest of the story. This is the tale of a dog. Had you lived in Chicago most of 100 years ago, you'd have known this extraordinary creature as Superdog. His name was Felix. Chicago's several fire departments have had many mascots, but none so legendary as he. The stories of Rin Tin Tin and Lassie are as nothing compared to the real-life folklore relating to this beloved mascot of Engine Company 25. Felix has been dead for 60 years, and they still recall around the firehouse the times Felix actually went charging up fire ladders and into burning buildings and dragging out in his teeth tiny babies and unconscious firemen. In a smoke-filled tenement, Felix would run through the halls, barking people awake, leading them to safety. The children of the firemen early in this century loved to hear and rehear the daring exploits of Felix, the wonder dog. A lot of the word-of-mouth legend has been embellished, to be sure, but there's enough to allow for that and still remember Felix, including the entirely true story of how he came to be. One day, an injured stray mutt puppy limped into the Molas Coal Company office. Mr. Molas could not keep the dog, so he took it to the nearest firehouse, Canal Port and 22nd Street. That would be Engine Company 25. Everybody loved the little mutt, and as he matured, he learned the fire alert codes, would be first to leap to his feet and onto the truck when there was a call to action. The accounts of his bravery, intelligence, and acrobatic skills on the ladder grew and grew and eventually outgrew Engine Company 25 until they intrigued all of fire-conscious Chicago. And when Felix died in 1925, the city watered his grave with its tears. There's a monument to Felix in suburban Palos Hills, erected by a librarian he never saw in a city where he never lived. And researchers reflect to this day on the premature demise of the superdog of 60 years ago. For all his daring, for all his heroics, Felix was not consumed by the danger of his voluntary rescues. He was loved to death, killed with kindness, because affectionate neighbors brought to the firehouse, day after day, an overdose of Felix's favorite liver sausage. And now, you know the rest of the story.
1: Now, the rest of the story. Armand was only 4 years young when his physician father began taking him on house calls. It made a lasting and positive impression on the boy. For as long as he could remember, Armand wished with all his heart to follow in his father's footsteps. Since Daddy had worked his way through Columbia University Medical School, that's where Armand wanted to study. And in 1917, after 2 years of pre-med, he did. In fact, the same registrar who processed his father's application to Columbia also processed Armand's. The young man succeeded splendidly as a medical student. He was elected a member of the Alpha Omega Alpha, the ultimately prestigious medical honors society. He was called brilliant by the internationally renowned bacteriologist Hans Zinsser. He graduated in the top 10 of his class and was named his class's most promising by two of the school's most distinguished faculty members. He was awarded one of Bellevue Hospital's coveted internships. Only two were offered. And most extraordinary of all, Armand was perhaps the first medical student in history to have made $1 million while he was still in school. Now today, most of 100 years later, the rest of us remember Armand Hammer, as the legendary chairman and chief executive officer of the Occidental Petroleum Company, and as an entrepreneur, and as an art collector, and a diplomat whose rapport with the Russians led to billions of dollars in trade. But now you know that he was, in addition to all that, a physician. But this is the rest of the story. Posterity will first recognize Armand Hammer as a businessman. His family was in the drug business to begin with, but it was he who, while still in medical school, engineered the cornering of certain drug markets, which made him rich. He was almost 60 years old before becoming interested in the Occidental Petroleum Company. The phenomenal success he made of it is now world famous. However, Armand Hammer, in May of 1972, that was 1 year before resigning the positions of president and chief operating officer, presided over the most remarkable, memorable stockholders meeting of his entire career. It was Oxy's annual, was held in the ballroom of the Beverly Hilton in Los Angeles, and an elderly woman, one of the shareholders, tripped on a step, and the fall knocked her unconscious. Another shareholder grabbed a floor microphone and shouted into it, "Is there a doctor in the house?" Well, of course there was. The president of the company, Dr. Armand Hammer, who rushed to the side of the unconscious woman and revived her and called for an ambulance. But what makes that extraordinary is this. When Armand graduated from Columbia Medical, he learned that he could not begin his internship for another 6 months, so he decided to fill the interim with adventure. And he never did get back to medicine, at least until May 1972, when he revived that woman at the stockholders' meeting. So, yes, I do mean to say that more than a half century had elapsed between Hammer's med school graduation and his first opportunity to practice medicine at the age of 74. Only now you know the rest of the story.
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3: You're about to hear the story of Three Red Roses. It's a love story of sorts that a faithful admirer and his faithfully admired shared. Their trysting time and place became known after a while, and it's through the observations of the knowing that we have learned the rest of the story. Now, there are five entrances to the cemetery called Westminster Burying Ground, and all but one are locked at night. The one left open is the oldest, the gate through which caskets were carried for interment 200 years ago. It's that rear entrance which the mysterious stranger uses when he visits the graveyard in the pre-dawn dark. His arrival coincides with the stroke of no particular hour. He may appear any time between midnight and six, and yet the shadowy figure is always the same, that of a man of undetermined age, wearing a long gray coat and a black hat and a white scarf around his neck. The eerie ritual begins as he appears at the wrought iron back gate, makes his way slowly but purposefully through the cemetery. He will not stop until he has reached a grave near the front. And from inside his coat, the spectral figure produces a bottle of cognac and three long-stemmed red roses. For long moments, the stranger stands there. Some swear they have heard him utter an affectionate toast to the occupant of that grave, though the words themselves are indefinite. The next morning when the grave is inspected, the roses are found as they have been tenderly placed alongside the bottle of cognac, which is always half empty. If the shadowy visitor is not of this world, he's more dependable than any ghost in the history of bumps in the night. There are always a few witnesses stationed at windows in nearby Westminster Hall, always some who wait up to watch for him, to see him step from the mist. This phantasmic figure has yet to disappoint them. On the other hand, if he is a flesh and blood man, nobody has dared to guess his identity. I think nobody really wants to know. Observers say they respect his tribute, regardless of its meaning, and they respect his privacy. They would do nothing to interrupt him. Those who've actually seen it confess it's a heart-pounding experience. Last January 19, some 450 people gathered in Westminster Hall to join in that tribute. Yet only a handful stuck it out to the end, to the moment when the mysterious stranger emerged from the darkness, wearing the now familiar coat and black hat, bearing the curious cognac and roses, as he has each and every January 19, since 1949. And so, as I say, it is a love story of sorts, an annual honoring of a man known the world over by a man who may never be known. An appropriate mystery, many have said, in an appropriate setting, For you see, the man who has returned to that gravesite every year for the past 39 years honors the birthday of the author-poet who died and was buried there in 1849 at the age of 40, died and buried with only 5 mourners in attendance, Edgar Allan Poe. And now you know the rest of the story.

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3: Now, the rest of the story. It was 56 years ago. Bill was a partner at Gibson, Dunn & Crutcher. That was a law firm in Los Angeles. It could be considered unfair to mention the name in connection with what happened back then. After all, he had no idea what he was doing. But it all started like this. One morning, a woman walked into his office. She was seeking employment. Bill greeted her warmly. "Please have a seat." Smiling, she did. She was asked to tell a little about herself. All right. She was born in El Paso, Texas, eldest of three children. She had attended a private grade school and a public high school. Now, her father had always wanted her to attend Stanford University. She completed her undergraduate studies, completed law school in 5 years, graduated third in her class, and here she was, at Gibson, Dunn & Crutcher, in search of her future. Bill was quite impressed with the young lady's academic accomplishments, and he added what he believed was the ultimate compliment. Few West Coast law firms would consider such a thing, Bill said. But Gibson, Dunn & Crutcher was about to hire a woman as a legal secretary. But at that moment, the young woman's beaming expression faded. A secretarial job? That was not exactly what she had in mind. "Well, what then?" Bill asked. And she replied that she'd hoped to become a lawyer. Now, you got to remember, this was 56 years ago. This was 1952. And so, politely as he could, Bill explained that such a thing was out of the question. He begged her to reconsider his offer of the legal secretary's position. Otherwise, out there in the real world, she would simply learn just how generous that offer had been. Indeed, she had already learned. The young woman had already visited virtually every law office in Los Angeles and San Francisco, so this job offer from Gibson, Dunn & Crutcher was the first offer of any kind. But you know what? Partly out of pride and partly because she was convinced there were better things, the young lady turned down that secretarial job and went her way. Now, Bill, the law partner who had so disappointed that young law school graduate in 1952, he continued to enjoy the substantial success in the practice of law, culminating in his appointment to the position of United States Attorney General. In 1980. Oh, yes, you remember the name, William French Smith. And you remember another name, that of the disheartened young woman, whose dream, William French Smith, did not make come true. You see, once upon a time, the law firm of Gibson, Dunn & Crutcher turned away an aspiring young lawyer who might have become that firm's first ever female attorney. She could have settled for legal secretary. Instead, she, Sandra Day O'Connor, became the first ever woman justice of the United States Supreme Court. It was a long road, she would later confide, and that was so. Only now you know the rest of the story.
4: From now on, I'm quoting an open letter from God. My dear children, and believe me, that is all of you, I consider myself a pretty patient guy. I mean, look at the Grand Canyon. It took millions of years to get it right. And about evolution, boy, nothing is slower than designing that whole Darwinian thing to take place, cell by cell, gene by gene. And I have been patient through your fashions, your civilizations, wars, and schemes, and the countless ways that you take me for granted until you get yourselves into big trouble again and again. I want to let you know about some of the things that started ticking me off. First of all, your religious rivalries are driving me up a wall. Enough already. Let's get one thing straight. These are your religions, not mine. I'm the whole enchilada. I'm beyond them all. Every one of your religions claims that there's only one of me, which, by the way, is absolutely true. But in the very next breath, each religion claims that it's my favorite one. And each claims its Bible was written personally by me, and that all of the other Bibles are man-made. Oh, me. How do I ever begin to put a stop to such complicated nonsense? All right. Listen up now. I am your father and mother. And I don't play favorites among my children. Also, I hate to break it to you, but I don't write. My longhand is awful, and I've always been more of a doer anyway. So all of your books, including those Bibles, were written by men and women. They were inspired men and women. They were remarkable people. But they also made mistakes here and there. And I made sure of that so that you would never trust a written word rather than your own living heart. You see, one human being to me, even a bum on the street, is worth more than all of the holy books in the world. That's just the kind of a guy I am. My spirit is not an historical thing. It's alive right now, as fresh as your next breath. Holy books and religious rites are sacred and powerful, but they are not more so than the least of you. They were only meant to steer you in the right direction, not to keep you arguing with each other, and certainly not to keep you from trusting your own personal connection with me. Which brings me to my next point about your nonsense. You act like I need you and your religions to stick up for me or win souls. For my sake, please don't do me any favors. I can stand quite well on my own, thank you. I don't need you to defend me. I don't need constant credit. I just want you to be good to each other. And another thing, I don't get all worked up over money or politics, so stop dragging my name into your dramas. For example, I swear to me that I never threatened Oral Roberts. I never rode in any of Rajneesh's Rolls Royces, and I never told Pat Robertson to run for president. And I have never, ever had a conversation with Jim Baker or Jerry Falwell or Jimmy Swaggart. Of course, come Judgment Day, I certainly intend to. Now, the thing is, I want you to stop thinking of religion as some sort of a loyalty pledge to me. The true purpose of your religions is so that you can become more aware of me, not the other way around. Believe me, I know you already. I know what's in each of your hearts. And I love you anyway, with no strings attached. So lighten up and enjoy me. That's what religion's best for. What you seem to forget is how mysterious I am. You look at the petty differences in your scriptures, and you say, well, if this is the truth, then that can't be. But instead of trying to figure out my paradoxes and unfathomable nature, which, by the way, you never will, why not open your hearts to the simple common threads of every religion? You know what I'm talking about. Play nice with each other. Love and respect everyone. Be kind. Even when life is scary or confusing, take courage and be of good cheer, for I'm always with you. And learn how to be quiet so that you can hear my still, small voice. I don't like to shout. Leave the world a better place by living your life with dignity and gracefulness. For you are my own child. Hold back nothing from life. For the parts of you that can die surely will, and the parts that can't won't. So don't worry. Be happy. I stole that last line from Bobby McFerrin, but who gave it to him in the first place? Simple stuff now. Why do you keep making it so complicated? It's like you're always looking for an excuse to be upset. And I am very tired of your main excuse. Do you think I care whether you call me God or Yahweh or Jehovah, Allah, Wakatonka, Brahma, Father, Mother, even the void of Nirvana? Do you think I care which of my special children you feel closest to, Jesus, Mary, Buddha, Krishna, Muhammad, or any of the others? You can call me and my special ones, any name you choose, if only you will go about my business of loving one another as I love you. How can you keep neglecting something so simple? No, I am not telling you to abandon your religions. Enjoy your religions. Honor them. Learn from them. Just as you should enjoy, honor, and learn from your parents. But do you walk around telling everyone that your parents are better than theirs? Your religion, like your parents, may always have the most special place in your heart. I don't mind that at all. And I don't want you to combine all of the great traditions into one big mess. Each religion is unique for a reason. Each has a unique style so that people can find the best path for themselves. But, my special children, the ones that your religions revolve around, all live in the same place, in my heart. And they get along perfectly, I assure you. The clergy must stop creating a myth of sibling rivalry where there is none. My blessed children of earth, the world has grown too small for your pervasive religious bigotries and confusion. The whole planet is now connected by air travel, satellite dishes, telephones, fax machines, rock concerts, diseases, and mutual needs and concerns. Get with the program. If you really want to help me celebrate the birthday of my son Jesus, then commit yourselves to figuring out how to feed your hungry and clothe your naked and protect your abused and shelter your poor. And just as important, make your own everyday life a shining example of kindness and good humor. I've given you all the resources you need if only you abandon your fear of each other and begin living and loving and laughing together. Finally, my children everywhere, remember whose birthday you honor on what you call Christmas Day, December 25, and the fearlessness with which he chose to live and die. As I love him, so do I love each of you. Now, I am not really ticked off. Not really. I just wanted to grab your attention because I hate to see you suffer. But I gave you free will. So what can I do now other than try to influence you through reason, persuasion, and a little old-fashioned guilt and manipulation? After all, you know, I am the original Jewish mother. I just want you to be happy. And I'll sit in the dark. I really am. Indeed, I swear, with you, always, always. Trust in me, your one and only God. End quote. Paul Harvey. Good day.

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0: Yo, yo, yo, yo, yo. 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

that today was our last day. I said there'd be no sorrow, that I'd laugh as you walked away. But a little bitty tear let me down, spoiled my act as a clown. I had it made up not to make a frown, but a little bitty tear let me down. I said I'd laugh when you left me, full of funnies you went out the door. That I'd have another one waiting, and I'd wave goodbye as you go. A little bitty tear let me down, spoiled my act as a clown.

Everything went like I'd planned, and I really put on quite a show. In my heart I felt I could stand it, till you walked with your grip through.

0: a well-regulated militia being necessary to the security of a free state, the right of the people to keep and bear arms shall not be infringed. This is the Second Amendment of the United States of America's Constitution. This Second Amendment, the right of law-abiding Americans to privately own and possess firearms, is under attack like no other time in America's history. The gun grabbers have pledged to take away your Second Amendment rights through gun bans, gun confiscations, and government regulations. Even a gun tax. 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
1: Now, the rest of the story. Since his days as a cub reporter for the Chicago Tribune, Melville Stone wanted a newspaper of his own. And now he had one, or at least the beginnings of one. Christmas Day, 1875, he made the announcement publicly. Chicago's new newspaper would begin daily publication on January 1, and it did. That first day, 9,000 copies were sold, and yes, that was exceptional for all those years ago. Within a week, Mr. Stone actually had to refuse advertising. No room for more ads in the fledgling publication, and I'll tell you why the paper was so successful so soon. Its price. While other newspapers were selling for 5 cents a copy, Melville Stone's newspaper was selling for a penny. And so had publisher Stone outdone his competitors. He provided the same news for 5 times less. He had considered the idea of a penny paper for many years. He'd conducted surveys. He'd even published a test newspaper for several months called the Herald, penny priced. And it was a success. So it was with great confidence that Mr. Stone embarked upon this revolutionary penny newspaper project. He'd anticipated everything, but one thing. A citywide penny shortage. He'd barged into a world of nickel newspapers with a newspaper that sold for a penny and was initially enormously successful, but then as Mr. Stone sought to increase the circulation of his publication, he found that there were just so many pennies to go around in Chicago. Not enough for him to expand his newspaper beyond the beginning stages. So the publisher set out to make pennies popular. He set out to make pennies popular so that everyone would carry pennies with which to purchase his newspaper. You know, publisher Melville Stone was only 27 years old at the time. But that penny newspaper of his would continue to be published for more than 100 years. You may recall that Melville Stone also founded and was for many years general manager of the Associated Press. But this, surely you never knew. Melville Stone's original plan to popularize pennies. You see, folks rarely needed a denomination of currency smaller than a nickel back then, because merchandise was evenly priced. 50 cents, 60 cents, a dollar, $2. It was Melville Stone who went around convincing Chicago merchants that 49 cents sounded much less expensive than 50, and that 99 cents sounded much less expensive than a dollar. So it was publisher Stone who gave merchants the idea of bargain pricing at a penny less. And he even ordered barrels from the U.S. Mint for the merchants to make that penny change for customers. Of course, that left every customer in every store in Chicago with at least one penny in his pocket with which to purchase, conveniently, Melville Stone's penny newspaper. And that's how odd-priced bargains began. Not to sell merchandise, but to sell the Chicago Daily News. Only now, you know the rest of the story. Now, the rest of the story. If Tom were alive today, you'd recognize him because you've seen his face in your grocery store. He was born in a tenement house in Glasgow, Scotland. His father was a local shop owner. In 1865, age 15, Tom came to America. Back in Scotland, he'd worked at a number of shops, including his father's, but it was not until working in America that Tom understood the potential of merchandising. In 5 years, he'd absorbed all he could of American merchandising strategy. Then he returned to Glasgow, taking what he'd learned with him. On his 21st birthday, Tom opened a shop of his own, a small grocery on Stobcross Street. That was his first step on the road to fame and wealth and to your grocery store shelf. And not far down that road, Tom met something that would make his name a household word in Scotland, the world's largest cheese. Generally, business-wise, Tom did everything right. He advertised in the Glasgow Citizen, he spruced up his store. From a pole above the door, he hung a large wooden ham. In the window, he placed humorous ads drawn by one of Scotland's leading cartoonists. By night, gas jets lit the shop's interior. Tom was playing the American game, anything to attract attention. And his business kept picking up. Soon Tom opened a second store, and before he knew it, a decade had passed. His publicity stunts had paid off handsomely, and now folks all over Glasgow were wondering, what would Tom do next? Well, the time was right for Tom's wildest plan ever, an idea he'd been thinking about for some time, the display of the world's largest cheese. The newspaper ads said it would be imported from America. Though the exact dimensions and weight of the cheese have been forgotten, the ads tell us that it took 6 days and the labor of 200 dairymaids and the milk of 800 cows to produce it. Understandably, Glasgow was in awe. When the steamer bearing the mammoth cheese sailed in, curious crowds were waiting on the dock and in the streets. As it was transported to Tom's store, onlookers cheered. That was early December 1881, and within a few days, Tom had implanted gold coins in his cheese mountain, sovereigns and half-sovereigns. Of course, he was imitating the traditional sixpence in the Christmas pudding. And on Christmas Eve, when the cheese was sliced and put up for sale, a special squad of police was required to control the mob at Tom's grocery shop door. Monster cheeses became a Christmas tradition at Tom's grocery, although most of us have never heard of them. In fact, we'd never have heard of Tom were it not for a certain something else he sold long after he'd become a chain store tycoon and a self-made millionaire. You see, Tom was the first merchant to bag and tag tea. Because the young Scot whose first lessons in merchandising he learned from us, the young man who brought the American flair for publicity to Glasgow, the rising grocery store owner who made a name for himself by implanting gold coins in a monstrous mountain of cheese, he's remembered today for a comparatively insignificant something labeled tea bags. Sir Thomas Johnstone Lipton. Only now you know the rest of the story.
2: Now, the rest of the story. Robert was 24 when the unbelievable news reached his ears. His father, his complicated, demanding, uncompromising father, had shot himself to death. Unquestionably, intentionally. And yet he left not the slightest clue as to why. At once there careened madly through Robert's brain a collage of contradictory memories. There was Dad, charming and witty, warm and kind, listening intently to somebody's problem with an empathy born of the most sensitive spirit. And there was Dad brooding in a bar, downing one after another, growing more angry by the minute until he started a fistfight with anybody. There was Dad falling victim again, as so often before, to the greatest weakness, his irresistible urge to say precisely what was on his mind without the slightest consideration of the possible consequences, cost him so many friends, and it nearly cost him his son. But Robert loved his dad, and in the best way he knew how, Dad returned that love, in spite of which, perhaps even because of which, they got into some terrible arguments. And among the flood of recollections, bitter and sweet, were Robert's of himself, a skinny boy in tears, trying so desperately to please a man who sometimes could not be pleased by anything. And still Robert tried, and one of the ways was sports. That battle was lost from the beginning. For of all of the endeavors at which he might have succeeded, those involving a ball, any ball, were just not among them. Give Robert a ball and he would drop it, invariably. A football, a baseball, a basketball, all eluded his grasp with equal and infuriating consistency. And as his athletic disinclination grew increasingly apparent, his appreciation of animals grew, especially of cats, whose agility astounded him. In any case, Robert was at once fanatically competitive and yet utterly unable to compete in any sport. So it was when his young friends went outside and played games, Robert stayed inside and read books, Greek and Roman mythology, classic literature of all kinds. Those were Robert's boyhood redemption, the windows through which he could gaze out upon a world devoid of limitations. Dad was, in his own words, appalled, even horrified, to learn that Robert had chosen classics as a college major. And so once again, in Dad's eyes, his son had dropped the ball. But now, Dad was gone. It was time Robert decided to find a ball that he could hang to and pick up and run with. And he did. He did. So you never knew the clumsy youngster who so frequently fell short of his father's expectations. You never knew Robert as a failure of any sort. For once upon a time, there was a bright, sensitive, tenacious, often misunderstood American businessman whose vision made him rich and famous, and who was just clever enough to win the World Series without ever having to swing a bat. Of course, you know the powerhouse that athletically undistinguished boy became, Robert Edward Turner. You know him as Ted Turner. Ted Turner! Only now you know the rest of the story.
1: Now, the rest of the story. J.C. was a talker. I mean such an intriguing talker that folks used to say, J.C., you'd make a good lawyer. Well, he became one day, prosecuting attorney. And he was still a young man. Right into his lap fell the litigation of a lifetime, the sort of a dream case upon which entire legal careers sometimes turn. You remember Cornelius Dolabella, the governor suspected of all that graft and corruption back in the 70s? Well, J.C. was the young attorney chosen to prosecute Dolabella. The investigation prior was lengthy, impressive. After months of digging, J.C. had compiled a ponderous and damaging dossier of Governor Dolabella. Witnesses were carefully checked out. As the trial date approached, there seemed little doubt the young prosecutor had the goods on the former governor. But this is the rest of the story. The defendant chose to represent him, a high-powered lawyer named Cotta, one of the most eminent, most respected attorneys of his day. J.C. remained determined, but might his inexperience let this corrupt politician off the hook? Well, the trial began. An avalanche of damning evidence fell before the court. And then J.C. the talker went to work. At the trial's conclusion, the young prosecutor's summation was brilliant. But then the counsel for the defense stood to present his summation, and he just ripped J.C. to pieces, and J.C. lost that case. And Governor Dolabella went free. By the way, the prominent defense attorney whose eloquence had so spectacularly cheated justice was J.C.'s own uncle. Well, J.C. got another choice case the following year, the opportunity to prosecute a military man who'd illegally enriched himself while serving overseas. I wonder whether the young prosecutor's heart was in it. His defeat the year previous had been so deflating, so embarrassing, surely his confidence was shaking. In any event, he lost the second case also. All of his young life, J.C. had been so flattered as a persuasive talker. Obviously, the flattery had been hollow. And now in reality, one gathers that J.C. had done his best, and that his best in two trials had been not quite good enough indeed. But you could not have convinced J.C. of that, and his consequent insecurity in the matter just may have changed his life. For we know
2: that after losing his second big case, J.C. left town. He traveled overseas to study with a world-renowned master of oratory. And we know something else, that thereafter J.C. would be hailed as one of the greatest orators of his generation, which came in handy when at last he chose for himself a life in politics. A life in politics. Did I mention? J.C. prosecuted Governor Dolabella in 77. That was 77 B.C. That's right. The wet-eared prosecuting attorney who got whipped in court by his own uncle lived to enthrall with his argumentative eloquence an empire. For J.C. was the Julius Caesar. And now you know the rest of the story.
0: A well-regulated militia being necessary to the security of a free state, the right of the people to keep and bear arms shall not be infringed. This is the Second Amendment of the United States of America's Constitution. This Second Amendment, the right of law-abiding Americans to privately own and possess firearms, is under attack like no other time in America's history. The gun grabbers have pledged to take away your Second Amendment rights through gun bans, gun confiscations, and government regulations. Even a gun tax. 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
1: Now, the rest of the story. It is Gordon's 17th birthday. Born and reared on a Kansas farm, he now recalls his mother's words, "Never take refuge in the excuse that you were born black." The advice is hard to swallow, especially now. Mother has been dead nearly a year. Gordon has come to St. Paul, Minnesota to live with his sister, but following an argument with his sister's husband, Gordon was thrown out of the house into the snow, and it was 30 below. In the months since, Gordon has been mostly on his own. He's worked as a waiter, a flophouse janitor. The seasons have passed, and it is verging on winter again, November 30, 1929. Gordon is jobless, homeless, a frightened youth in a deceptively pliant prison of black skin, and exactly 17. With no place to sleep that night, he boards a streetcar, takes a seat, his last penny invested in the fare he will worry about morning when morning comes, for now he will rest. It is still dark when the old streetcar conductor pokes Gordon awake. "End of the line," the conductor says. Indeed, the end of the line. Before Gordon's eyes are open, he feels a fiery twinge in the pit of his empty stomach. The reality strikes him. He is starving. In dull, slow-motion panic, he glances out the ice-encrusted window. No one outside, no one in the streetcar, only Gordon and an elderly conductor holding a rolled-up, rubber-banded wad of $1 bills. Gordon reaches into his jacket pocket. The smooth handle of a switchblade knife slips easily into his palm. The conductor starts down the aisle. Gordon follows him to the back of the car. As the old man turns, Gordon pulls the knife, releases the spring. The old man's gaze is fixed on the flashing blade. Gordon is trembling. And again he remembers his mother's words. "Black is a color, not an excuse. Fight poverty, fight bigotry, but on even terms, and choose your weapons wisely." So Gordon, still shaking, speaks up. "Conductor," he says, "would you give me $1 for this knife? I'm hungry and I don't have a place to stay." The conductor tells Gordon to keep the knife, offers him $2, and tells him to stay out of trouble. But Gordon, ashamed, scared, refuses the money and dashes out into the night. Turns out that was Gordon's crossroads, the aisle of a streetcar on his 17th birthday, because the gift he unwittingly gave himself was the greatest he would ever receive. He could have slashed at adversity with a switchblade knife, and it might have become a way of life. But instead, and from that day on, he chose his weapons wisely. Who's Who in America devotes 27 lines to Gordon's subsequent accomplishments. 24 years an esteemed photographer for Life magazine, a respected serious composer with a symphony and a piano concerto and three piano sonatas under his belt, acclaimed author of 7 books including The Learning Tree, and director of 5 major motion pictures including Shaft. But as you consider the professional triumphs of Gordon Parks, please remember his personal triumph on a streetcar in 1929, which made all the others possible. Because now, you know the rest of the story. Now, the rest of the story. Composer Fromental Halevi. No, I doubt you've ever heard of him. Anyway, in May 1861, he threw a dinner party in his Paris home. A lavish one. The guest list included Paris Conservatoire's most prestigious professors. But the guest of honor, just arrived in the city, was renowned pianist and composer Franz Liszt. Now, him you know. Franz Liszt was Elvis 100 years before Elvis. His electric guitar was a piano, but he was the rock star of his day. And here he was attending a private dinner party in the home of this fellow Halevi. So yes, it was every bit as important as it sounds. And talk about somebody's luck. The host was not only a composer, but a professor at Paris Conservatoire. And to that exciting, stargazing gathering, he invited a favorite pupil, a fellow named George. Well, you can imagine, it's like Bono is coming over to your teacher's house and you get to be there. And more, after dinner, the guests amble into their host's study, where there's a piano, and guess who walks over and sits down and plays, performs right there in this private home. A blazingly difficult piece, seemingly impossible. And afterward, after a round of enthusiastic applause, Franz Liszt says, yes, this is a new composition, something he just wrote, intended to be supremely challenging, something maybe only he can play. But Mr. List's host, Professor Halevi, slyly turns to his pupil, George, and says something like, did you notice that part with the double octaves? And George, off guard now, goes over to the piano and starts playing that very passage. Well, Franz Liszt's mouth falls open, because George is playing those extremely difficult few bars after one hearing from memory. And now Mr. Liszt says, I've got the music here. Why don't you try to play the remainder of the piece? And you know what? George, this music student, sight reads the entire thing perfectly, brilliantly. After which Franz Liszt, the greatest pianist of the 19th century, recovers his composure and confesses, well, I guess there are two of us. I mean, this is like winning American Idol for the anonymous young student. He, George, could take that supreme praise from the biggest rock star of those days and make his own incredible career as a pianist. But instead, you know what he says? He says, in effect, tell no one. And it's only later that he confides why to his bewildered teacher. He says even the great pianist Franz Liszt is not considered a great composer. Because when you're mainly a performer, people figure that's all you can do. But I want to be a great composer. And George's teacher understood. And George's secret was kept. In fact, you have to search hard through history to uncover the slightest evidence of George's spectacular pianistic prowess. Oh, there is an outstanding composer listed among the musical geniuses of the 19th century. Georges Bizet, creator of operatic masterpieces. But whenever you think of Bizet's Carmen, you will recall the superstar concert pianist who never was, because now you know the rest of the story.
3: Now, the rest of the story. 1934, Primo Carnera was heavyweight boxing champion of the world. Very big, very tough. June 14, he was scheduled to fight a fellow named Max Baer in Madison Square Garden. Well, Max was sort of a pretty boy, a show-off, also 53 pounds lighter than Carnera, so hardly anybody thought Maxie had a chance. And yet, despite the apparent trouble that he faced on the 14th, Max Baer merely went through the motions of training for the fight, and when he did show up at his training camp, it was mostly just a kid around. The head of New York's Boxing Commission was disgusted by the amusement park atmosphere there, and he called Maxie a bum, but the fighter only laughed, and meanwhile, sports aficionados continued to insist Carnera was simply too big and too powerful for him, and the opinion persisted right up to and through the first minute or so of the first round, as the mighty Primo stalked his prey and the contender backed away. But then, Maxie suddenly lashed out with a right to Carnera's jaw, a devastating punch, and the next moment the champ was a crumpled heap on the canvas. But he got up, staggered to his feet, only to be clobbered again. This time, Carnera clung to the contender, dragging Maxie to the deck with him. The crowd was on its feet, of course, still only in the first round. Remember, both fighters down, thrashing around on the canvas when the bell ended round one. Three times during the second round, the champ went down. And each time, as in the first round, Carnera grabbed for Maxie, and the two tumbled to the canvas where they grappled like wrestlers. And the crowd was dazed and amazed, as was Carnera. Most of the third round, the champ seemed to recover his composure, although shortly before the bell, Maxie sent him sprawling again. Primo actually won five of the following six rounds, but Maxie remained unhurt. It was during the tenth round that the contender really went to work on the incredulous Carnera. And how about this? The champ established a title fight record that night. He went down a dozen times. The last time, 2 minutes into the 11th round, and even then Carnera staggered to his feet, although the ref declared he had had enough. And who might have imagined that pretty boy Max Baer could handle the great Primo so casually, so apparently effortlessly? Well, I'll tell you who. Max knew, and here's how. Less than 1 year prior to that championship bout, both fighters had met in the ring. Maxie had already evaluated Carnera, had decided then and there that the champ could be taken, and how. So the new world heavyweight champion, Max Baer, whom many had dismissed as more entertainer than fighter, had discovered all he needed to know when he and Primo Carnera met that one time before, play fighting as co-stars of the 1933 Hollywood movie, The Prize Fighter and the Lady. Well, now you know the rest of the story.
4: Yeah, man. This one's for my baby girl, you know what I'm saying? My life, my world, all three of my kids. Love y'all.

And now, the rest of the story. Patrick Morrissey was a bad man. Maybe from the very beginning, but there was something about growing up on the American frontier in the 1850s that helps you stay bad and sometimes get worse. Early in his misspent life, much of Patrick Morrissey's days and even more of his nights were frittered away in one or another of the town's saloons, fighting, drinking, playing cards, carousing with shady ladies. Back then and there, you could disappear in a crowd doing the same because, quite frankly, there were just more bad guys than good guys. At least so it seemed. And the overcrowded jail simply could not accommodate the considerable numbers who deserved to be there. Today's movies occasionally romanticize the likes of thereabouts, but what it was brutal and vile by any measure. And it also poisoned the soil in which Pat Morrissey sprouted and grew. As one of the town's less ambitious criminals, he was forced to subsidize his drinking and gambling and whoring in a particularly repugnant way. He stole from his own mother. Mrs. Morrissey was a patient, kind woman, trapped inextricably by her circumstances, a good person struggling to survive in a bad place and bad times. One bleak night in 1872, her son Patrick pounded on her door demanding more money, and when she refused to open the door, he broke it down. Once inside, Patrick repeated his demand. Mrs. Morrissey said no, not a penny more, for the sordid uses that he would surely put it to. So Patrick struck his mother hard, knocked her to the floor, and it was not the first time. But this time, for some reason nobody knows, Mrs. Morrissey gazed up and said, "You'd better kill your mother and be done with it." And perhaps for the first time in Patrick Morrissey's life, he obeyed his mother. He took the knife with which she had been cutting bread and plunged it into her heart. The town was one big den of thieves and murderers, despite which nobody had been hanged for more than 6 years. No question in Morrissey's mind that he was going to get away with matricide, but he hadn't figured on one thing, the new sheriff, who, unknown to anybody then, would come to be feared as the hanging sheriff, the man who cleaned up the dirtiest town in the Wild East. The Wild East? That's right. While the American West was fast becoming populated by gentleman bandits and righteous lawmen from the chivalrous American South, the Eastern United States was blotted by a cesspool on the frontier of civilization itself. A dark little hole in Erie County, New York, boasted 673 saloons and even more gambling houses and brothels and sex shows, the so-called sink of iniquity called Buffalo. But the end of that urban nightmare and the beginnings of the beautiful Buffalo we see today was the hanging sheriff who cleaned up the town. The executioner who authored a fitting end to the bad ballad of Patrick Morrissey. The lawman who personally jerked the noose tight around Morrissey's throat and sprung the trap door from under his feet in 1872. The good guy who showed us how the East was won and went on to become President of the United States. Stephen Grover Cleveland. Now you know the rest of the story. Now, the rest of the story. Once upon a time, into the harbor of a little fishing village, there sailed a magnificent ship, a royal vessel bearing the good prince Sri Tribhuvana. Now, the town as well as the island on which it sat were part of the prince's realm, and yet so vast was that domain that he had never visited this particular island until now. The fishing village was called Temasek. Its inhabitants, whose ancestors had amused themselves with little more than fishing for many centuries, were now beside themselves with excitement over the royal visit. Why was the prince coming, everybody wanted to know. Some believed it was to hunt in the dark jungle that engulfed most of the island, and indeed, that was so. For years, the prince had heard of the exotic game that roamed these parts, and he had longed to stalk that game, and now he would. Shortly after arriving, he and his hunting party set out on their adventure. Brightly colored birds called down to them from their perches high above. The air was clear and fresh, but still no game. The prince grew impatient. Long had they sailed through stormy seas for what had promised to be the hunt of a lifetime, and yet now,
all began wondering if the stories they'd been told were nothing more than fiction, hunters' imaginations. And then, just as the prince and his men were voicing their disappointment, there was a stir in the undergrowth. At once all fell silent, another rustling of fronds and branches, and suddenly there sprang into the small clearing a monstrous jungle cat. Fangs bared, claws ripping at the earth. The hunting party scrambled in all directions, and the cat had by then selected her prey. It was the prince himself. The hunter and the hunted had exchanged roles in a heartbeat. With only a few yards of air between them, the prince would feel the hot breath of the advancing creature. And then the cat eased back toward its haunches. It was preparing to spring at the defenseless prince. But in the next moment, as though from nowhere, one of the prince's attendants rushed in from the side, his spear poised. Surprised, the great jungle cat wheeled about and lunged into the green darkness once more. And thus was the prince's life spared. Well, that night, back in the village of Temasek, the occasion was celebrated. "Forever after, this town shall have a new name," the prince declared, in memory of what happened.

0: Peninsula. Even now it is known for that day long ago when a royal life was reclaimed from the jaws of a jungle beast. Of course, in the Malay language, Lion City is Singapura. Singapore. Only now you know the rest of the story.
1: Because the rules were made to be broken. The AOW Radio Network. Variety without limits.
0: Now, the rest of the story. Oklahoma was some 30 years from statehood when Laban Miles arrived in the Osage Hills. He came as a federal supervisor of the Osage Indian lands. They called them Indian agents in those days, a corrupt bunch, many of them, and yet in an effort to curb the corruption, President Ulysses Grant had begun appointing Quakers to such positions. Not only were the Quakers honest, but ever since the times of William Penn, Native Americans seemed to respect Quakers more than other white men, and so it was that in 1878, President Grant appointed a Quaker named Laban Miles as an agent for the Osage. The government agency in that territory was far removed from so-called civilization, but Laban liked it just fine. He'd always been sympathetic to the plight of Native Americans, and now he had the opportunity to make a difference in their destiny. So he counseled the Osage, not in English, as many had tried before. He counseled them in their own language, and he was also completely tolerant of the Osage religion, unlike innumerable agents before him. And then when oil was found on tribal land, Laban Miles fought to preserve the rights of the Osage in regard to the recovery of any profits therefrom. In fact, Laban J. Miles became so revered, so beloved by the Osage, that at least one Native American author dedicated a book on Osage history to Laban Miles. Laban's compassion and sense of responsibility to the Osage manifested themselves in his private life as well. For while children of the white man's world were reading youth magazines featuring wild Indian stories, Laban forbade his own youngsters to peruse such literature, and that restriction also applied to Laban's nephew Bert, who had been sent by his family to live at the Osage Agency for a year or so. In fact, the relationship of Bert and his idealistic Uncle Laban is the rest of the story, for Bert was orphaned at 9. And so with no father to guide him, Laban Miles became a profound influence in the boy's life, as did the Osage themselves. Native American children became his playmates, taught Bert how to make campfires and shoot arrows with a bow and walk barefoot safely through the woods. Oh, it was a magical time for the Iowa-born youngster, a benchmark in his life, he would declare through later years. And so it must have been, for history records, that when Herbert Clark Hoover, ran for president in 1928, he selected as his running mate an Osage Indian. And when Hoover became president, he fought long and hard for the rights of Native Americans, even against considerable political pressure. But now, as you read the pro-Indian inclinations of our 31st president in the history books, you'll recall the small orphan boy named Bert, from whom that president grew, and the wonderful, wondrous year he spent among the Osage, and the legacy of a Quaker gentleman named Laban Miles, who saw Native Americans as friends, as neighbors, as relatives. And now you know the rest of the story.
2: To Canaan's land I'm on my way, where the soul of man never died. My darkest night has turned to day, where the soul of man never died. No sad farewells, no tear-dimmed eye, where all is love and peace and joy, and the soul of man never died. The roses bloom up there for me, where the soul of man never died. And I will spend eternity where the soul of man never dies. No sad farewell, no tear-dimmed eye, where all is love and peace and joy, and the soul of man never died. No sad farewell, no tear-dimmed eye. dimmed eyes, where all is lost.

0: boy and the soul of man never die.
1: Now, the rest of the story. March 1948, Cologne, Germany. A business conference was held in an Allies-only hotel. Oh yes, post-war Germany was sometimes segregated thus, which meant on this particular occasion that German businessman Heinz Nordhoff required special authorization to attend the meeting. But anyway, Nordhoff was an engineer. He had recently been put in charge of a plant in Wolfsburg. The factory itself had been bombed so effectively by the Allies that even now, manufacture could proceed only on days when it did not rain. Nordhoff believed in his product, but he realized that the company would most likely perish if not procured by a larger company, preferably an American company, and that's why this meeting had been scheduled, to unload the entire concern. On Nordhoff's side of the conference table that day was one Colonel C.R. Redcliffe, representing the British military government. On the other side, flanked by subordinate executives, sat Ernest Breech, chairman of the board of the American company, the one that Nordhoff had been courting. What was the deal, Breech wanted to know. Nordhoff tugged at his collar. The deal was the choicest imaginable, he replied. He was prepared to give his company, to give it away to the Americans, gratis, outright, all of it, free. The American subordinates grinned like hungry hyenas. The only thing left now, they thought, was for their boss to swallow this wounded wildebeest whole. But Chairman Breech was not smiling. Quote, I do not think what we're being offered here is worth a damn, he said at last. I preserved his language precisely because it remains among the most famous quotes in the history of American industry. I do not think what we're being offered here is worth a damn. Well, promptly following its pronouncement, Heinz Nordhoff rose from the conference table and walked away. The months and years to come were dicey ones for his company. The Soviets offered to take it over and would have, except their demand for more West German land as part of the bargain was flat out rejected. And then late in 1949, Nordhoff attempted to market his product directly to the United States and traveled there personally, armed with facts and figures and photographs, and he met with, as he put it, utter failure. How extraordinary that such a promise could have been so thoroughly overlooked. For the American manufacturer sitting across the conference table in that Allies-only hotel in Cologne, March 1948, was the Ford Motor Company. In fact, present at that meeting was none other than Henry Ford II, the grandson of the American industrialist whose aim was to make automobiles accessible to everybody. And the company nobody wanted, the car that Ford turned down, the bug-shaped little what's-it, which perhaps more than any other auto anywhere grows on you, the one that he was offered free, that's right, the product that Ford's chairman of the board once declared worthless was the Volkswagen. And one thing more, among the reasons that the Ford Motor Company turned its back on the Beetle so quickly, among the reasons was its eagerness to create and promote a people's car of its own. One perfectly suited to the tastes of the American motorist. A surefire success, Ford was so certain. And thus employing the burgeoning science of market research was born the Edsel, which you remember as the most spectacular flop in automotive history. Only now you know the rest of the story.
2: Sir Charles Bunbury was horse crazy. I mean, he loved horses. Loved racing horses. He was married to one of the most beautiful women in England, but she ran off with another man, protesting that Sir Charles cared more for his horses than for her. And it must have been true, for Sir Charles never remarried. He devoted the rest of his life wholeheartedly to horse racing. And if there was anyone in the world who loved horses more passionately than Sir Charles, it was his friend Edward. Edward would drop anything, go anywhere, for the privilege of seeing a handsome new horse or watching horses compete on a racetrack. What you're about to hear happened in the year 1799 on a splendid sprawling estate called The Oaks. Fashionable and full of fun, horse lover Edward rented The Oaks country house each year for his famous Epsom Week parties. Now, actually, parties could be considered euphemistic in this context, for Edward kept his servants and his chefs on duty around the clock to accommodate the slightest whim of his week-long guests. There was dancing and gaming and cockfighting in the drawing room, mind you, but mostly there was horse racing. Each and every afternoon all through the week, there would be heat racing, 4 to 6 miles a race, primarily using older horses. And, of course, as Edward presided over the festivities, not far from his side was his friend and fellow horse lover, Sir Charles. But then one evening, while celebrating the triumph of one of Edward's horses, the two men started talking, and they came up with the idea of a mile-long race for 3-year-old colts and fillies, an ideal race to be run the following year at Epsom Downs. There had been a recent trend toward shorter races called dashes, and such a race as Edward and Sir Charles conceived had a very good sound to it. The problem was that neither could remember whose idea it was first. Neither man could recall which of them had truly sparked this innovative idea. Somebody deserved the credit, but who of the two? Well, certainly from the perspective of 200 years hence, the relevance of that consideration seems insignificant. Yet to Edward and his friend, Sir Charles Bunbury, it did matter. It mattered greatly who had godfathered this fledgling one-mile race. In the first place, the event would be named for one of them. But how to decide which? Well, Charlie and Eddie did the only thing they could do under the circumstances. They flipped a coin. They couldn't decide whose idea it was in the first place. They couldn't decide after whom the race should be named, so they flipped a coin. And I can't tell you whether it landed heads or tails. All we know for sure is that Edward won the toss. And thus a one-mile horse race, eventually extended to a mile and a half, was to bear his name. And to this day it does indeed bear his name. As indeed does its American counterpart. It was nothing ponderous. It was simply the flip of a coin that made the difference. For had Sir Charles won the toss, we would call it the Kentucky Bunbury. But the man who won was Edward the 12th Earl of Derby, which most of us U.S. pronounce Derby. So now you know the origin of the Kentucky Derby. And the rest of the story.

Greetings. You are cordially invited to travel through space and time with an extraterrestrial being from the planet Gallifrey, who goes by the name The Doctor, a rogue Time Lord whom through many incarnations combats foes, helps people in need, works to save civilizations, tries to prevent evil forces from harming innocent people or changing history. Hop aboard the Big Blue TARDIS. Experience adventures with the Doctor and his companions. But watch out for the Daleks.

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1: When your nation is floundering in a sea of phony debt, and your cities are seething with domestic violence, and you're broke and disgusted with your worthless government,

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This one's for my baby girl, you know what I'm saying? 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Love y'all.

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0: Now, the rest of the story. It was more like a luxurious resort hotel than ordinary apartments, but that shows how much times have changed. How might the people who lived there have been more comfortable? Although some of them made frequent shopping trips downtown, such excursions were unnecessary. Practically anything anybody might need was right there in the building. There were various shops, including more than one drugstore. There was a hairdresser. There were physicians on staff. There was even a library in the building as well. Many of the richest and most famous figures of the day lived there. Upon checking in, celebrities were invariably invited to dine with the governor. He lived there also, in an opulent suite of rooms. Residents often employed their own servants, their own chefs. But why, I wonder? Because the kitchens in the building were internationally renowned for their excellent cuisine. One had but to plan one's preferred menu, and it would be exquisitely prepared. Along with daily room service came three bottles of fine wine, compliments of the house. The rooms themselves were large and comfortable, ideal for entertaining, of which there was much. The apartments were originally unfurnished, leaving the responsibility of interior design to each resident. Eventually, furnished rooms were optional. The building's grounds were breathtaking. There were terraces, gardens, and stables. Hardly the sort of thing one might expect of a jail. And yet that is what it was. A state-owned, a state-operated institution for the incarceration of naughty noblemen. Dissidents, usually. Critics of the crown. Naturally, guests accustomed to pampering demanded the same in detention. And so they were pampered. They were given a multitude of conveniences, the finest food, even ironically considerable freedom. Some of the so-called prisoners were required only to spend their nights in the jail. Visitors also came and went as they wished, and large dinner parties were not uncommon. The most remarkable thing about this plush, posh penal institution was that the state could afford to run it at all. Ultimately, of course, what with liquor on the house and every imaginable service offered free of charge, the state could not afford it, and so the government planned to close it down and to demolish it. In fact, a contractor had already put in a bid to dismantle the structure, but before he could do that, somebody else took a shot at it. The people of Paris. The people of Paris. All they wanted were the arms and ammunition stored there. They were not trying to get anybody out. For when that mob advanced on the prison, July 14, 1789, only seven pampered prisoners remained. I know, you've been led by legend to believe that it was such a terrible place. But now I hope you will never forget the jail as a place more for play than for punishment. A prison whose chef was praised by the most discriminating palate in Paris. A set of comfy quarters called the Bastille. The Bastille. Because now you know the rest of the story. Now, the rest of the story. Let's you and I meet a 36-year-old attorney in Ventura, California, facing one of his most challenging cases. His client is being sued for $250,000, according to the plaintiff, an attractive, diminutive young woman. The defendant had slandered her, had humiliated her so thoroughly that her fiancé broke off their engagement and she became a nervous wreck. Now, it was not so much the broken engagement as it was her frazzled nerves that bothered her, that led to a nervous condition, in fact, which now interfered with her everyday life, and that's why she was suing. And it ought to be mentioned that back in February of 1926, when all of this happened, it was a whole lot easier to sue for slander and to win than it is today, especially if the plaintiff is a pretty young woman. Those facts considered, the defense attorney cautioned his client that this was not going to be easy. Might take a miracle to defend his case successfully. I want you to remember that the lawyer said that. Might take a miracle. All right, flash forward. On the 18th, the trial was drawing to a conclusion. Clearly, the jury bought the pretty plaintiff's story. All the defense attorney could hope for now was to confuse her in his cross-examination.
1: But the lady refused to be confused. Her nerves had been shattered by that beast of a defendant, and that was all there was to it. The jury fairly throbbed with empathy as the defense attorney's heart sank. A small jolt at first. Then the entire courtroom began to tremble. My goodness, it was an earthquake. The defense attorney gulped, then continued his cross-examination as perspiration dotted the brows of jury and spectators alike. As the rumbling increased, one man crawled under a table. Even the plaintiff's lawyer was hiding behind a chair. But the defense attorney kept right on cross-examining, and the lady on the witness stand, the pretty young woman whose nerves were supposed to have been a shambles, she continued to answer all of the questions calmly, without the slightest frustration or hesitation. At last, the judge banged his gavel. "Court recessed," he declared. And 15 seconds later, the courtroom was empty. But you know what? That was the miracle for which the defense attorney had hoped. Because you see, later in his summation for the jury, he applauded the plaintiff's iron nerve. He said, quote, "All of you were nervous enough, but here she sat throughout the earthquake, answering questions composedly and without a tremor. She was cool as a cucumber. So we ought all to have nervous breakdowns if they cause such wonderful calmness and poise." And with that, the defense rested. Well, it took the jury 15 minutes to return a verdict in favor of the defendant. The case of the quaking courtroom would have made a great piece of courtroom fiction, but who would have believed it? So instead, the Ventura lawyer would wait a few years and then invent more plausible courtroom adventures based on his own experiences. You see, the defense attorney, whose inadvertent trial tactics once literally shook the earth, was Earl Stanley Gardner, the eventual creator of Perry Mason. Only now, of course, you know the rest of the story.
0: Now, the rest of the story. A doctor's office in Vienna. The patient is Bertha Poppenheim, 23, a native of the city. And she has a serious problem. Both legs are paralyzed. Her right arm is paralyzed. She's already been to a number of doctors, but none could find a pathological basis for the paralysis. So this doctor strokes his beard, says nothing. He's thinking. If there's nothing physically wrong with Bertha, is it possible that her mind has created the malady? Little does the good doctor realize that he's about to embark on an unprecedented journey, a dark and secret trip into the human subconscious. And so to his patient, the young Viennese doctor proposes, well, for lack of a better term, he'll call it a talking cure. He'll place her under hypnosis, and he'll converse with her innermost thoughts. And in the process, he'll be looking for a psychosomatic answer to what ails her. Well, as Bertha lapsed into the twilight world between wake and sleep, the doctor began making the simplest inquiries, her name, the names of her parents, her home address. But then slowly the questions turned from the superfluous to the pertinent. Bertha's paralysis, how long had she had it? And why did she think it had happened to her? Had she done something, anything that might merit self-punishment, or perhaps was she afraid? At that suggestion, Bertha recoiled. Some time ago, she'd awakened in the middle of the night. Sitting upright in bed with eyes wide open in the blackness, she beheld a horrible vision. There were black snakes, and there were faces of death, and Bertha screamed out loud. Ever since that night, the memory of that sight haunted her. She was plagued by headaches, poor vision, sleeplessness, and dread, because she was certain that someday, some night, that awful vision would return. Well, listening carefully, the young doctor understood. Bertha's fear of being revisited by her hallucination had literally scared her stiff, had paralyzed her. That was the subconscious root of Bertha's problem. When Bertha was awakened from hypnosis, the doctor described the hallucination she'd repressed.
2: Hysteria had paralyzed her legs and arm, he said, and now Berta must face her imaginary nemesis in the light of day. Well, Berta did come to terms with her waking dream, and as a result, she lost both her fear and her paralysis. The young doctor had performed what then seemed a miracle. For the first time ever, a physician had intentionally unlocked the subconscious of his patient and had cured physical symptoms in doing so. His accomplishment earned him the title of first ever psychoanalyst. But you know, Berta Pappenheim was his first and last psychoanalytic patient. That's right, the brilliant young doctor whose remarkable breakthrough you've just relived was not Sigmund Freud. The real father of psychoanalysis, the man who inspired Freud, was Dr. Josef Breuer. And the unsung psychoanalytic so-called miracle he performed, well, that took place when Freud was merely 24. Now, you know the rest of the story. It might have been called New Wales, that considerable hunk of land west of the Delaware River. And if colonial founder William Penn had had his way, it would have been called New Wales, or simply Sylvania. You see, Bill didn't want that colony, or any colony, given his name. The modesty of his Quaker religion prohibited such vanity. And King Charles II obliged, meaning Pennsylvania was not named for its founder, William Penn. Just who was he, anyway? Well, William Penn was born into a prestigious London family. In 1666, at 21, he was sent to Ireland to manage the family estates. There he became acquainted with the Society of Friends, a then generally despised Protestant sect, also known as the Quakers. I mean, in those days, attending a Quaker meeting could get you thrown in jail. And before the year was up, that's precisely where young Bill landed, in the County Cork Hoosgow. Back in England, Bill's daddy...

litany of charges such as pushing subversive Quaker literature and preaching Quaker propaganda in public places. And all the while, Bill's father sadly stood on the sidelines watching what he believed was the ruination of his son's life. During one famous trial, Bill was badgered continually by the judge, and when the jury returned a not guilty verdict, that same judge fined the jury for contempt of court and had them all thrown into jail. Now remember, with his father's blessing, Bill could have had practically anything he wanted in England. Dad was an admiral, an important man, with important friends, the Duke of York and, well, the King himself. But Bill rejected the temptations of such a comfortable life. Instead, he fought for religious tolerance throughout the old world and the new. He was 36 years old when King Charles granted a charter for that land west of the Delaware River, a holy experiment, Bill called it, the American settlement known today as Pennsylvania. By now you understand the motive of pious William Penn in his scorning of that name for the colony he founded. Humility was a most important facet of his Quaker religion, as you've learned. Why not, he petitioned the king, call it New Wales? Permission denied. Well, then how about simply Sylvania? But again the king refused to comply. And you know what? In the end, Bill won. Sort of. Because, you see, King Charles II did combine the name Penn with the poetic Sylvania to mean Penn's Woods, but he was not referring to colonial founder William Penn. It was another William Penn, Bill's anti-Quaker father. So you live in Pennsylvania, and you what you stand for? Well, now you know the rest of the story. Now, the rest of the story. 11 years after Charles Lindbergh's historic transatlantic flight, a 31-year-old pilot named Douglas Corrigan also flew the Atlantic. He insisted, unintentionally. Doug Corrigan was a mechanic at the Northrop Corporation Aircraft Works in Inglewood, California. And when his summer vacation time rolled around in July of 1938, he decided to take an airplane trip in his own airplane. He had procured the craft at an auction 6 years previous for $900. It was a second-hand Curtis Robin monoplane with an old Wright J6 engine, a real flying crate, top speed about 95 miles an hour. Anyway, Doug thought it might be fun to take Lizzie, that's what he called his plane, to fly her from Los Angeles to New York. Doug's friends saying good luck were thinking goodbye. But at least there'd be ground under him all the way. In an emergency, he could land if he had to. So Doug and his rickety flying Lizzie took off from Los Angeles and headed east. But Lizzie didn't want to come down out of the clouds. For 2,700 miles, she stayed aloft. And roughly 27 hours later, she and Doug had landed safely at New York's Roosevelt Field. There were some raised eyebrows, but no spectacular publicity accompanying Doug Corrigan's non-stop journey coast to coast. It had been a pleasant experience, he said, but now he must return home. At dawn the next morning, Doug informed the manager of the airfield that he was going back to California, and clearance was granted. Doug boarded his faithful Lizzie, and once more they took off into the blue yonder, but then he disappeared. What I mean to say is that all day and all the next night there was no trace of Doug or Lizzie. By the following morning it was official. Douglas Corrigan was missing. It was well into the second day and an ocean away that an American plane was spotted streaking over Belfast, Ireland? Ireland. And yes, it was Lizzie and Doug Corrigan. An hour later, they'd found their way to Baldonnell Airport near Dublin, and among Doug's first words as he opened the cockpit door were, "Where am I?" Informed, he expressed surprise, saying he'd hoped he had returned to California. "I must have flown the wrong way," they heard him say. Of course, when the American press learned what had happened, they gave Doug a nickname. "Wrong Way," they called him. "Wrong Way Corrigan." And despite the skeptics, Doug stuck to his story.

0: claimed he'd set his compass incorrectly, insisted he and Lizzie had climbed up into the clouds beyond the sight of land or sea, and next thing they knew, they were in Ireland. Do you believe it? Well, maybe you shouldn't. Because the year previous, in 1937, Doug Corrigan had applied for permission to make a solo transatlantic flight. But after inspecting his plane, old Lizzie, the Bureau of Air Commerce denied permission, told Doug he could not fly the Atlantic Ocean because his plane would never make it. Only now you know the rest of the story. Now, the rest of the story. For a whole lot of people throughout the world, the game of chess is serious business. The Fischer-Spassky World Championship Tournament in 1972 focused international attention on the profundity of chess. There were 21 games in that tournament, took weeks to play. Now, imagine one game, a single game of chess lasting 2 years. There was such a game. It began in 1883 and ended in 1885. Two chess teams competed by correspondence, by mail. Now, any opposing chess teams or even individual competitors in chess are referred to for scoring purposes simply as white and black. So, in this historic competition, white, which always moves first, advanced the king pawn 2 squares. That's pawn to K4 in the official records. Conservative. Black's response was to advance the queen bishop pawn 2 squares, pawn to QB4. This is the Sicilian defense in its early stages, one of the better known defenses. White moves knight to QB3, black answers pawn to K3. It's evident about now to any experienced chess player that both teams know what they're doing. Because presently the vital central squares on the chessboard have fallen under attack. In the seventh move, black's bishop simultaneously nabs a white knight and places the white king in check. White counters with the only remaining knight and captures the attacking bishop. The moves that follow are really aggressive. You know, that's the thing about chess. You see the pieces sitting there on the board, just sitting there, not doing anything between moves, but the blood pressure among the players is skyrocketing because, well, that's violence out there. By the end of the 12th move, black is clustered in its kingside quadrant, and then the fireworks begin. A white bishop takes a black knight. A black pawn takes a white bishop. White's 15th move was one of those during which the opponent's heart stops beating. A lengthy, diagonal sweep of the queen, which is the most powerful piece on the chessboard. Ah, but black was lying in wait. Black's 21st move, rook to K5, has trapped the hapless white queen behind enemy lines. Move 22 brings both black rooks to the same file. That's a deadly combination of force, and when at last, by the 26th move, white realized that the queen was lost, white resigned. The game was over. Now, the abbreviated account of which you've just heard barely captures the drama of that 2-year ordeal for those two chess teams. Often with weeks between moves, the pressure for both must have been unbearable. It's well known that many of the greatest chess players of the past were plagued by emotional instability. Whether a natural byproduct of the required genius or merely a reaction to the nerve-shattering tournaments is a chicken or egg question, I suppose. And by the way, the white team in that remarkable correspondence game of 1883 to 1885, the white team advantaged by the first move but still the loser, well, that team was Cambridge University. And the black team, the winner of that incredible 2-year chess game by mail, that was England's Bethlehem Royal Hospital. Otherwise known as Bedlam Insane Asylum. Only now, you know the rest of the story.
1: Now, the rest of the story. All of the facts in the case which you're about to hear may never be revealed. That's the difficulty in reporting espionage. Spies are good at keeping secrets. The public first learned of this almost 30 years ago in the autumn of 1980. A paragraph on page 20 of the New York Times mentioned the arrest, quote, of two men aged 20 and 19 suspected of trying to sell top-type free world secrets to the Chinese and the Russians and then East Germans and even Saudi Arabians. And the report continued that there were no details on the price, nor was there evidence that any of those governments had accepted the offer. Anyway, the arrest had taken place in the Swiss capital of Bern. From the beginning, a cloak of mystery and misinformation embraced the case. First, the Times had reported that two men had been arrested, but then months later, a Bern newspaper published a young man and his girlfriend were the suspects. All names were withheld. The Swiss justice minister did confirm that a trial was scheduled, but he did not say when. Regarding the top secrets themselves, there were 40 of them offered to the Soviet, the Chinese, and the East Germans, 40 secrets, and also to some Saudi embassies in Bern. Yes, I mean those embassies simply received letters in the mail asking if their governments were interested in this secret information. And it seems that one of the accused, the young woman, had worked in an area where there were top secret files. The boyfriend had reportedly put her up to stealing the information. And here is the strangest part. A ministry spokesman in Bern admitted that the alleged spies were held for 3 days, and then the authorities let them go. They were set free, quote, pending legal action on charges of attempted espionage on behalf of foreign powers. And then nothing. I mean not a word. Months later, an official of the Swiss embassy in Washington, D.C., was questioned regarding the matter. It sounds like a joke, he said. But when he asked around the embassy, he learned that there was nothing funny about it. In his words, it was, quote, a serious piece of news. And no, he had nothing to add to what you've just heard. And so 28 years ago, descended a curtain of silence. And you haven't wondered yet what it was? That a neutral country like Switzerland might have to hide? A country with comparatively few political and military secrets? What were they hiding? You see, the keeping of Switzerland's best-kept secret had nothing to do with super weapons or government intrigue. It's a matter of economic importance, though. Wow. Because the portfolio those two spies were trying to sell to the Chinese or the Russians and or the East Germans and or the Saudis, that portfolio of secrets contained 40 different secret recipes for Swiss chocolate. Now you know. Now you know the rest of the story.

Now, the rest of the story. Her name was Fairy. Fairy Muriel Lind. She's remembered among the most extraordinary American scientists of the 20th century. Her earliest research projects were conducted at Michigan State. It was at Oklahoma State University where she moved her operations in the autumn of 1952, and that was to become her residential and scientific home for more than three decades. The focus of her research was antibiotics, and all antibiotics are produced by soil microorganisms. In addition to identifying antibiotics and evaluating their disease-fighting potential, Fairy Lind conducted much of the pioneer research in aflatoxins. These are mold carcinogens often found in most peanuts. It was a serious problem in those days because peanuts were frequently consumed with little processing. The Lind aflatoxin project was considered so significant that it drew more than $500,000 in grants from the National Institute of Health. As an outgrowth of this research, Fairy Lind went on to identify other cancer-causing agents. Now, it's 1971. Fairy Lind revealed her enzyme assay techniques before the International Mycological Congress at the University of Exeter in England. In 1973, she similarly addressed an audience of world-renowned scientists at the Pasteur Institute in Paris. In 1975, she was asked to speak on applied microbiological techniques at England's University of Canterbury. In 1981, she received a National Science Foundation grant to present a paper at a prestigious international meeting in Sri Lanka. And yet, despite the worldwide recognition she received during the last 15 years of her life, Fairy Lind remained, to a surprising extent, the world's scientific community's best-kept secret. A couple of reasons. One was her own modesty, but there was something else. Scientist Fair Muriel Lind labored in the shadow of another scientist, a man to whom she generously offered much of her own hard-earned credit, J.Q. Lind, Fairy's husband. Curie-like, they worked together, generating research which became the benchmark for research to follow. And yet Fairy, the shy scientist, stayed as much as possible in the comfortable background. Even after her cancer was diagnosed in 1984, even after she was confined to a wheelchair, Fairy Lind continued to be productive, laying the groundwork upon which her husband could base scores of scientific papers and projects. She passed away in the summer of 1986. Did I mention that Fairy and J.Q. had met in 1940 at the University of Arkansas, where both of them worked in the business office? After the Second World War, J.Q. resumed his scientific studies and earned his master's and his doctorate degrees, but his young wife, Fairy, with two small children to bear, had little time for academics. And yes, I do mean to say that Fairy Muriel Lind, now one of the most respected and renowned microbiologists in American scientific history, that she learned over her husband's shoulder and earned not one college degree in all of her career, not one, yet produced some of the most astonishing, the most innovative research in her field with only a high school diploma. And now you know the rest of the story.

0: Now, the rest of the story. It happened too fast to register on Bob Stewart's brain. One moment he was standing on a pockmarked hill in Vietnam, and the next hot shrapnel was tearing into his flesh. Bob could not even remember taking the step that had detonated the landmine. It just happened in an instant. His entire platoon was frozen in its tracks, surrounded by invisible death. Now, wait a minute. I said nobody moved. Somebody moved. As soldier Bob Stewart writhed in agony on that minefield, a strangely detached part of him saw someone, another soldier and a big guy, groping his way by inches across the deadly landscape. The other fellow, the only one moving, stared intently at the ground as he went, looking for telltale irregularities or the protruding prongs that triggered the mines. Others in the platoon, trembling but otherwise immobile, were beginning to panic now. One of them yelled, "We're never going to get out." Another said, "We're all going to die." But the big guy, still making his way to the fallen soldier, shouted for the others to shut up. Only he used stronger language than that. But it worked. And he kept on talking sternly to the platoon. "We're going to get you out of here, so stay still." The 20 yards to Bob Stewart was good as a mile. The big guy hoped that the others couldn't see his own knees shaking as he walked, shaking so hard he actually had to grab his leg with both hands before taking another step. And it was not a straight path to Bob Stewart, but it was a sure path. Bob was still screaming and flailing when the big guy reached him and lay on top of him to keep him still. He could see that the leg was bad, but thrashing would just bust an artery and kill him on the spot. The rescuer was talking calmly now, almost whispering, "You're going to be okay. Stay quiet. You're not going to die." And Bob Stewart did not die. In fact, Bob Stewart lived to become a jeweler in Gulfport, Mississippi. But for many years, since that hell of a morning, May 28, 1970, Bob wondered whatever happened to the big guy, the other soldier, who not only saved his leg and his life, but who did so with his own chest full of landmine shrapnel. In fact, Bob Stewart's rescuer was not even a member of his platoon. He was a 240-pound lieutenant colonel who left the safety of an army chopper to risk his life on a lonely hill for one foot soldier and one thing more. The man who saved Bob Stewart, his rescuing days were not done. You see, the soldier who answered Bob's cries for help and bound his wounds and got him evacuated while gushing blood from wounds of his own, that rescuer one day would endear himself to the rest of us as well. Just one big, brave guy who in 1991 commanded the American-led coalition to rescue Kuwait. Operation Desert Storm. And he won that one, too. Sure, you remember four-star General Norman Schwarzkopf. I proudly remember him as a friend as well. But now we both know the rest of the story. Now, the rest of the story. It began as an ancient Greek legend about a sculptor whose beautiful statue came to life. 1912, George Bernard Shaw wrote a play based on that story. 44 years later on Broadway, the play was made to sing, and the world is whistling still the beautiful tunes from My Fair Lady. You remember the plot. Henry Higgins is a phoneticist, expert in the study of speech sounds, challenged to transform a common flower girl into an elegant lady, mainly by erasing her Cockney accent and replacing it with a refined one. The flower girl is, of course, Eliza Doolittle, and her transformation is indeed a success. Anyway, an English import named Julie Andrews created the role of Eliza on Broadway, and when lyricist, learner, and composer Lowe first described the musical to her, Julie's immediate concern was for the original material. What are these Americans going to do to Bernard Shaw's play, she wondered. But as the world now knows,
1: Lerner and Lowe set Shaw to music with the tenderest loving care. In fact, to get the feel for Eliza Doolittle's humble background, they roamed London's Covent Garden for hours and drank in the spirit of the people and eavesdropped in authentic Cockney conversations. Whenever possible, for example, a Cockney speaker would replace a word with his rhyme. Instead of wife, he might say trouble and strife. Likewise, stairs becomes apple and pears. Cockneys are also fond of dropping expletives right into the middle of other words. Remember the song, Wouldn't It Be Loverly? And that wonderful adverb, abso-bloomin-lutely. And, of course, there's the broad, unmistakable Cockney sound itself, the very soul of Eliza Doolittle. Also the main reason that she's peddling flowers in the street instead of serving customers in a nice warm shop. The Cockney sound is simply too alarming for educated ears, and so it becomes the mission of phoneticist Henry Higgins to break the chains which have bound Eliza to the lower class. Now, you may have heard that Julie Andrews was 18 when she took the role that made her a star, and whereas that was precisely the age Bernard Shaw had intended Eliza to be, it was the first time an 18-year-old had ever played Eliza. So it seemed to a great many that Julie Andrews was indeed born for that role. And critics agreed she was captivating as the bewildered young gutter snipe from London's East End. And this, it may be, neither they nor you know. On stage, Eliza was laboriously transformed from a flower girl into a fair lady by an expert in the field of phonetics. But offstage, in real life, the same thing was happening to fledgling actress Julie Andrews. In reverse, you see, her own English accent was refined, became impeccable, and consequently she hadn't the slightest idea how to speak with a Cockney accent. So the director employed a phoneticist to teach her, a real professor of phonetics. Uh-oh. He was an American. Only now you know the rest of the story.
0: Now, the rest of the story. D.D. Suharto calls himself a plant explorer, sort of an Indiana Jones of the botanical world. D.D. Suharto, like the fictional adventurer, is affiliated with the university, in this case the Chicago campus of the University of Illinois. He has traveled to distant corners of the globe in search of treasures, and one such expedition, in 1987, took Suharto into the rainforests of Malaysia, collecting and cataloging plant leaves and tree sap, and he was focusing on one tree in particular, the Calophyllum lanigerium. None of the samples Suharto had gathered had any unusual history, medicinal or otherwise. Nonetheless, he returned home with his many specimens, submitted them for laboratory evaluation, but within days he received an urgent phone call. Scientists from the laboratory wanted to see him at once. From one of the plant specimens he'd brought back, they had extracted a compound which they were naming Calanolide A. It was like nothing the scientists had ever seen before. They beseeched Suharto he must return immediately to the rainforest, bring back a larger sample of the sap from the Calophyllum trees to confirm their findings, and the plant explorer from the University of Illinois did, and returned to Malaysia to the tropical forest of Calophyllum trees, some of them 65 feet tall, and he collected the latex-like sap, and he brought it back to the lab. Eagerly, the researchers went back to work, and none of the specimens, not one, was the same as the earlier one. None was nearly so potent, they determined. So, back to Malaysia again. And again, three times Suharto and scientists from Chicago's Field Museum went back. Each time, the specimens with which they returned did not measure up to the potency of the first one. Now Suharto decided he would have to seek out, from among the several kinds of Calophyllum lanigerium trees, that one specific one from which they had taken the first sampling. And that was not easy. But now, on the next expedition, which took place in October of 1992, he was able to follow his original notes until on the fifth trip to the rainforest, they converged on that one specific tree. That is, they found where it had been. For by somebody in the interim, that specific tree and hundreds of its neighboring brethren had been cut down for firewood. More than 10,000 samples had been collected, but not the one which is the one. The one which tested by the National Cancer Institute in 1988 was able to stop certain viral effects on the human immune system and without damaging healthy cells. So the next time you hear somebody urging the preservation of the rainforests, listen, pay attention, and remember that because somebody got careless or simply didn't care, the world of medicine may have lost forever what some scientists were then certain was the cure for AIDS. And now you know the rest of the story.
1: Now, the rest of the story. M.R. was a 21-year young inmate at San Quentin, tossing restlessly in his cot after lights out. He'd set foot on the road to prison years before. It had started with petty theft and bad checks, and then stolen cars, finally got himself drunk and tried to knock over a roadhouse near Bakersfield. And that's what brought him a stretch in the joint. By now, there had been several months, long enough to see it all. He'd seen one con kill another over a simple insult, yet another inmate purposely scalded to death in the prison laundry. And the more such he saw, the more he wondered whether he'd ever see the other side of those tall gray walls again. So, M.R. was lying awake that night, tossing and turning, trying to fight off every thought but the plan at hand, because although in 13 years there had not been an escape from San Quentin, come sunup, M.R. would have his chance to do just that. You see, in the prison furniture factory, inmate craftsmen had been making a desk for a judge's chamber in San Francisco, an enormous desk, weighed about 1,500 pounds. Next morning, it was due to be picked up and trucked out. But what prison authorities did not know was there was room in that huge desk for two full-grown men to hide. One of the cons already booked for passage was Jim Hendricks, known to his buddies as Rabbit, and the other, that's right, the other was M.R. Rabbit liked M.R., did his best to talk the younger con out of escaping. The elder, serving 2 5-to-life sentences back-to-back, felt that he had nothing to lose, but M.R., well, he'd be out in a couple of years. The risk wasn't worth it. But M.R.'s mind was made up. He'd been over and over the plan in his mind. He was sure there was no way it could fail. And it did not. The judge's desk was picked up on time. The prison gate opened wide for the delivery truck. The getaway car was waiting near Oakland Bay Bridge. And so Rabbit became the first con in 13 years to break out of San Quentin. And M.R., he stayed behind. Funny thing, he was all set to go. He was looking forward to his freedom, but at the last moment he got cold feet and turned it down. Weeks later, a highway patrolman stopped Rabbit for a minor traffic violation. Rabbit panicked. He shot the officer dead, and not long after that, they caught Rabbit and sent him to the gas chamber. Now, had M.R. escaped with Rabbit, he'd probably have been there when his buddy pulled the trigger, and that would have made him an accessory. But instead, when Rabbit ran, M.R. stayed and served his time to a parole 2 years later, and he went straight. It would have been so easy to sneak out in the judge's desk. But when M.R. came to the crossroads, he chose the right road. He lived to build the career which has thrilled country music lovers ever since. For more than 40 years, you have been humming the tunes of M.R. Merle Ronald Haggard? That's right, Merle Haggard. Only now you know the rest of the story.
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5: All right. Hey, folks, welcome back to the Common Sense Conservatives. It's Wednesday night. Right here on the WSMN 1590 AM and 95.3 FM, it is the Common Sense Conservatives. I'm Todd McKinley in Northeast Tennessee, joined by my co-host John Grosvenor, who holds down the studio there in downtown Nashua, and Colonel Chris White there in Central PA. Gentlemen, how are you?
6: We're doing, Todd. Same old here in New Hampshire, man, and just enjoying the freedom, wondering who moved the state too close to the sun, because things got hot rather quick around here, but we're not going to complain. I mean, you know.
5: Right.
7: Well, you're not going to complain, but I'll be happy to complain about it being hot and humid. It got really hot really fast and really humid really fast. I think it contributed to our low turnout yesterday in our primary. Just 14% of registered voters rocked up for the primary yesterday. That was one factor, but it's a very low turnout. It's the lowest I've seen. Out of 5,400 registered voters, we had just 767 votes. And that includes provisionals. So it was a long day, as it usually is an election day. But was greeted with really good news there, Todd. As I left to drive the returns back to the county seat listening to the radio, I saw that Thomas Massie was defeated, and that made my day. It was good to hear. He goes down along with a senator who got burned last week, Cassidy. He's gone now, too. And a number of Trump haters are finding their way to the exits, and I'm very happy about that.
5: All right, John?
6: We've talked about this before, you know, with this whole low turnout midterm elections and stuff in state primary state elections, and it's kind of ridiculous, you know, because we're counting on people to step up, at least people, conservatives, you got to step up, you know, it's very, very important, this election cycle. But Chris makes a good point there, pointing out that Trump points a finger at somebody, says vote for that guy, and people are paying attention. So that shows a lot of strength on Trump's part, and that people are on Trump's agenda. So conservatives, definitely step up, pay attention, and get in there and vote.
5: Right. Well, speaking of elections, recently down in Texas, New Braunfels, Texas, they had an election for mayor, and of course the person we're about to bring on here, Michael French, won the most votes. He won 49-point-some-odd percent of the vote. But the city charter, I guess, they changed something that said you had to have the majority of votes. And, of course, the contradiction of with the state constitution. Now there's a runoff this coming June. If we could bring Mike on. We've had him on here a couple of years ago when he ran for mayor last time. And, of course, this time we thought he won the nominee or won the mayor's race. And turns out, like, the next day, surprise, you didn't win. Michael, tell us, my friend. It's good to see you again. It's been a while, and, and I'm very proud of you. I just want to tell you that. And by the way, we're old Army buddies. Of course, we were at the White House together. And of course, the Colonel, by the way, if you remember, he's also Army. So, but Mike, tell us everybody about the race and what the heck happened and why are we in a runoff?
8: Well, first of all, can you guys hear me?
5: Yeah.
6: Yes.
8: Okay, that's good. I don't have a microphone. Mine fell off the table one day and broke. So 3 years ago, So I decided to run again. And of course, when you do run, I always thought, believe it or not, that I had to get 50% plus one, you know, for months and months until sometime in March, someone pointed out to me, hey, French, up here in the ordinance, and the ordinance number for this city is 2026-5, I believe, dash 5 or 2, where it says for the mayor position, you have to have plurality vote, or the most votes will win, no matter right. what. And for the two city council spots, it's going to be majority, which is 50% of the votes plus one vote. So I had to explain to people for a couple of weeks that, hey, we got to do as much as we can because we need just one extra vote above this guy that I'm running against. He is the incumbent mayor. And for since the beginning of time in New Braunfels, it's always been developers. It's always been people in big positions, Chamber of Commerce, that has always won mayor. It's always been kind of like tag, you're it. We know right. you. You're going to be the next one. But long story short is they've always, you know, since 1995, they wrote the charter for the city. And the charter said the mayor is going to be the most votes that counts. No one has ever caught it until right now. When I did win for the most votes, I had 815 more votes. And I was so happy about that. For 3 days, I was mayor for 3 days, okay? I was getting interviews from Channel 4 News in San Antonio and people from Austin calling me, people from the state representatives and all that, congratulating me. And then some of the current mayor's lawyers came up and said, hey, wait a minute. This is our wild card that we've had in our pocket. You know, this is, I believe,
5: They've had it all this time and just
8: yeah,
5: waited.
8: Since 19.
5: Yeah,
8: that's
5: yeah.
8: right. So no one has ever went below 50%. So the mayors have always got 50-something%, 60%. And this time, he only had 38%. I had 49.18% and 11% more. And they decided, hey, it's not really what our ordinance is saying. We have been going against the state constitution for 31 years, and you're going to have a runoff. So that's where I'm at. You know, for 2 days I was upset, but no reason to get upset anymore. I'm just going to follow the rules the state put in place. For offices that are 3 years or more, it's majority vote. For 2 years, it's plurality, and they made a mistake. And I don't think it was a mistake. I just know that this was a wild card, so I'm going against this. And ever since then, the city has been so upset, the people that voted for me, and that they're going to come out big time this time. They're holding their breath, and they want to take their neighbors and their friends. They want to come out, and they want to vote really like the first day. So
5: right.
8: that's what's going on. It just something happened in the charter, didn't match the state constitution, so now we're going to win the Texas way, and that's what we're going to do.
5: There we go, the Texas way. And real quick, before we go further, what are the dates of the election coming up? I know you have some early voting dates and an actual election day.
8: Well, so June 1st all the way through June 9, that's early voting. And okay. It's from 7 o'clock to 7 to 7. And there's maybe one or two locations, but the people, the citizens in this city, they know the main locations.
5: Right,
8: and
5: okay.
8: June 13 is the actual voting day. That's the election day.
5: Okay, yep. Gotcha. We're going to turn it over to Colonel Chris White for some good questions there. So don't be afraid. He's not going to beat you up too bad.
8: No. I've spoken to him before.
7: Yeah, well, I just got to say, no reflection on you, Mike. You know, what the heck is this? I mean, election season, it's a runoff election. They can't manage to pull this off in one day. I mean, that's a very anti-democratic measure. Is that something the Democrats also put in place, or did Republicans play a role in that?
8: No, I have no idea. Sir, this is a heavy, heavy red area, and I believe it was just some kind of fail-safe they put in place a long time ago, and it's just developers upon the lawyers, and they want to stay in that spot, and they never knew this was ever going to happen, but it did happen, and that's what I believe, and there's a lot of people on my side that believe the same thing. This is just a wild card, so I know that I'm going to do very well. Because there's a lot more people. I receive over 1,000 emails a day, and I really cannot answer all of them. My donations went out the roof the day that, you know, the third day after day three after I won, where people said, everyone's saying that you lost now. No one won. So my donations went way above everything. I've raised so much money, it's unbelievable. But these are small donations. I know that it's going to be very big. People won't know what to do in this town. They won't, you know, an actual regular citizen actually becoming mayor. It's kind of right. a different thing. Yep.
7: Well, I mean, the whole thing with the plurality thing, that's definitely an argument or an interest. But no, I was getting at, I mean, for a runoff election, I don't understand how they have 8 days or 9 days to mail. I mean, that's ridiculous. Early voting. How can you have early voting for a runoff? I mean, it's a runoff. You don't have a lot of time here. They're just making a joke of democracy. I mean, it should be a single day for runoff. None of this nonsense.
5: Yeah. And the colonel's a judge of elections, by the way.
8: Oh, yeah. There's a lot of stuff that goes on down here in elections. We have right now, we had, of course, the primary runoffs for all the Republicans down here and the Democrats. We have all the seats, the states and the federal seats. We had so many different election days. This is like the fourth different elections within 2 months. It's kind of weird. So people have no idea what's going on. And runoff elections, you can forget about people ever coming out. You know, you have to work triple hard just to remind people that, hey, there's an election still going on for this seat. And so when you guys were talking about how much percentage of people actually come out to vote, we're talking this city, believe it or not, about 3-4% of registered voters ever vote in this city. It's unbelievably weird, but that's what happens. And people are very in tuned of what's going on here, but a lot of people don't really actually come out and vote. So we have to try really hard. We walk every weekend about 900 homes. Every weekend we walk that many just to remind people there's an election going on. Yeah.
5: Wow.
7: Well, a serious question here for you. You know, New Braunfels is famously settled by Germans, hence the name Braunfels, which means brown cliffs, literally. Do you take a lot of flack for a name like French in a German town?
8: No one's ever brought that up. No. And they kind of want to know if I know French, but the only thing I know is maybe oui, or and I don't know French. My grandparents, my great-grandparents, they came from Canada, and there's a story behind that. Their last name came, they knew French, so they said the French man, and the French stayed with the guy, and so... But no one ever talks about
5: French.
8: The French, yeah. It's just my last name.
7: Well, yep. I mean, look, New Braunfels is such a heavily German town. The local newspaper is called the Herald Zeitung, which is a German name.
8: That's right. The Herald Zeitung.
7: Yeah.
8: But there's a lot of Spanish heritage and there's a lot of Hispanic heritage. There's a mix of everything here. But there's more heavily German.
7: Well, I mean, that's who originally settled and created the settlement was Germans when they came there.
8: That's right.
7: So what are the biggest issues that you're hoping to fix when you get in office? I know we've talked before, but it's been a while since we chatted.
8: Well, mainly the overdevelopment is what's making a lot of the current, you know, the citizens that live here kind of upset. We're growing very, very, very fast. And there's been articles over the years of where the third or the second fastest growing city in the United States. There's a lot of cities in the United States, but we are the fastest. And so you have all these developers and developments encroaching all these green spaces, all these trees being mowed down, and people that live here, they love the small hill country look, the feel, the Texas hill country. You got rolling hills, you got cattle, but that's all disappearing. It's being mowed down by apartment complexes and by big businesses. Yeah. And people are seeing that and they're very upset. They don't like it. And the current mayor and the generations of mayors, that all they want is continuous hyperspeed growth. But our citizens, they don't want that anymore. They want it to slow down. The infrastructure of roads, it's not made. You're sitting here with two-lane roads and then you got all these big buildings being popped up. The traffic is horrendous. It used to take 5 minutes to go across town. Now it takes 35 to 45 minutes. It's complete traffic. The water situation is very, very bad because the 7 resources of water that we do take from the state of Texas in the local areas in our region, the top 2, which provide at least 53% of the water our city consumes, is at stage red levels, like super bad. We have an Edwards Aquifer underneath a big major part of Texas that's drying up. The Edwards Aquifer, which feeds San Antonio and all these 10 counties, 8 or 10 counties. Now, it's at level 4, which is the lowest ever in history. And we don't get much rain. We're in such a bad drought. But every area in this region is developing so fast, and it's just the water doesn't have time to replenish inside the recharge zones. The aquifer is dying. And then we have our major one, Canyon Lake, which is a big lake about 40 miles above me. That Canyon Lake is drying up very, very bad. You have it's reaching levels so bad that when you used to go to the beach 3 years ago at Canyon Lake, where your toes used to hit the water, it has receded about 1,500 feet. And when you go to where the water is now, if you look straight up, about 23 feet above your head was where the water used to be. And that water is not coming back anytime soon. We got a big major drought going on. But so people see that too. And so our water resources are just disappearing, and we just keep developing. And yeah, there's two big other major things that I always bring up. Data centers are coming here too. And I'm going to fight really hard against data centers, these big ones coming down in our county. That with a town and a county that has no water, a region where the water's hurting, you do not need data centers. It's the last thing that you need. Yeah, there's just a bunch of things. I'm not sure how much time I have to talk about one or two more things.
5: No, we're good. But,
7: yeah, it's, we're good. I was going to say, you know, you might as well come up here because we have the exact same problems. Warehouses, data centers, growth out of control. They're building two housing complexes, you know, apartment living for like $2,400. This is a peri-urban area. We're not even near a metropolitan, you know, and it's $2,400 a month for a three-bedroom rental. It's just insane. And that's not the issue. The issue is that they're clogging our roads, and the roads are falling apart, and they don't schedule maintenance at the same time. The county, the township, the state are all doing. And so, like, half the bridges around here have been taken out for service, some for 2 years. It's like we've got African contractors here, you know, or some kind of scam going on, like Italian building or something. I don't know. But it's pretty crazy. Mm-hmm. So it sounds like you have the same sort of issues there. But you mentioned the aquifer. You know, one of the things that people don't pay attention to with the population that's filling up in Texas, filling up in the Rocky Mountain area, filling up in the Midwest, is that there's a reason why not a lot of people live there. These areas

0: past few years, it's kind of like almost 9 years now, it's been in a mega drought. The drought, it just is continuous. And when you have no rain, you have this heat every day, months and months and months, you have all these fire bans and all that stuff. You have to watch out for the hill country burning. You have to, mm-hmm. And when people can't water their farms and their cattle, that all just goes away. They're all dead. And so this major thing now is the hill country. There's cities, our city, cities around our city don't want it, but this thing called a thoroughfare plan, where it's a giant highway they want, and all these little tiny highways going across this major farmland called the hill country between our city and Canyon Lake. It's the charm. And they're going to completely bulldoze it away and tear it apart. It's going to be ugly. And that's going to kill everything around here. That's the plan for this area. And I do want to stop all of that. And it's not just people in the city that are waiting and wanting me to get in and win. They know that there's a lot of people out there in this region that are watching and that want to talk to me. They are talking to me. My Facebook pages alone within 3 months got over 1,070-something views in 3 months. But it's every month it's about pretty close to 400,000. It's weird now. But people are messaging me. I can't see all the messages. But we have to take care of our land here and our water. And in this overdevelopment that is going on, and a planned development is going to completely destroy everything. And people are just going to get up and move away. And they're doing that right now. They're just leaving. People that have been here for generations, they're just tired of it.
1: Oh, I don't blame them. I understand it. That overbuilding and congestion becomes a problem. Speaking of which, I-35 bisects New Braunfels. Is that already a challenge for the town, having that highway going right through the middle of it?
0: It's a big corridor highway. It's between San Antonio and Austin, the Highway 35, and we are right in the middle of it. And not only does all that traffic go right through us, you know, that Highway 35 from San Antonio and Austin, it's a 3 to 4 lane highway, but two sets back and forth. You know what I mean? They're building a giant highway on top of it, a 3-4 lane highways. So you're going to have four highways between both these cities going directly through us. Not only is that a problem because the construction is going to last another 5-10 years, but the traffic to get 34 miles takes me an hour and 10 minutes sometimes to get to work. But I call it the corridor of crime, because crime is coming through our corridor and landing through our city. And you have a lot of drugs going on. You have a lot of aggravated assaults going on. A few days ago, we're downtown, you had some guy just pull up and start shooting people. It's weird. You never really had that much type of crime coming here, but drugs are doing pretty bad here. We even caught a big drug kingpin. But we have to deal with that type of traffic now. And this brings up one topic of our police officers. You know, there's this thing that I looked up. The FBI statistics say that the average for the national average of police officers per 1,000 citizens is about 2.6 officers you need to have a healthy city. And so we have about 128,000 residents in this city, and we have at least 1.1 officers per 1,000 citizens. Now, we're short at least, I want to cut the number in half though, we're short at least 53, I say 113, but I want to make everyone feel good, we're short about 50 officers. And this, you know, this count doesn't include our tourism that comes here. We're very big in tourism. About 3 to 4 million people a year come through here. That's another 11,000-12,000 people a day. And those officers, we're not providing any service to those people that come through here. So I want to implement something the big major cities have, and that's a crime control and prevention district. And that allows a sales tax when people buy stuff in our city. It allows me to take about 0.25 cents out of every 8 cents and put it toward the police department. And that allows for hiring police officers, that allows for higher salaries, because police officers are leaving the force to go to some other area, even across the street to the sheriff's department, for better pay. We need a weapons training facility because we don't have one. Our city hasn't had a forethought of creating a weapons training facility. So being in the military, you have to train all the time. We don't have that here. I'm gonna make sure that we have that. Our vehicles, we need more vehicles. better communication equipment. You know, Todd,

0: In Waka, when we were in White House, all we did was provide communications. I'm pretty sure when you're overseas in war, you have to, you demand good communications, you know, shoot, move, communicate. But our police officers have obsolete, esoteric type of radio systems, and we need to upgrade them. All of that could be possible if I passed the Crime Control and Prevention District, and our city and our city leadership has denied police officers every time they've asked for it. They don't want it.
1: Yeah.
0: And that comes from sales tax money, which is the Economic Development Corporation money. And those people that are in the EDC, they're afraid of that, of losing their money. And that we have to do that. If people want a safe town, we need more police officers on the road. We really do.
1: Right.
2: Well, and if you want a safe town, you've got to have proficient firearms training, obviously. You can't have police running around that can't hit a target or unfamiliar or pull their firearm when they mean to pull their taser, like we had happen in Minneapolis. That's really a bad situation. I do have an odd question, if I get in here very quick before Todd gets back in there.
0: Okay.
2: Your city boundaries have this one really strange anomaly. In west side of town, it's like a long finger that runs up. Is that like, did they like figure out there's like a secret tranche of natural gas or oil that they want to tap? I mean, any idea what that's all about? Because it's really weird.
0: Yeah, one of those districts, and I believe it might be District 3. There's a little finger, you're right, that goes up. I have no idea why there's a finger that goes up there. Is there some guy's house that they want that guy?
2: I think that must be what it is. The guy was at the end of the road. He wanted to be part of the town. They want his tax base.
1: Yeah.
0: There's something called extraterrestrial jurisdiction, which is called the ETJ. And there's at least 50,000 people who they have New Braunfels on their envelopes for addresses, but they cannot vote. And so when you see a finger go up there, you're like, wait a minute, is there someone up there? This is just me thinking, okay? Might not be real. Who they want to be part of the voting system, I don't know. But it's clearly going through areas and neighborhoods, just getting to one spot, okay? But I want to get rid of the ETJ because there's 50,000 other people out there that would love to be part of any voting system for local elections, and they can't. They're sitting there going, Mike, I want to support you, but I live across the street in the outer limits, the twilight zone. I can't do anything. So I want to have to work with the state in order to get rid of that. But yeah, that little finger, I have no clue what that is.
2: Well, I wasn't trying to put you in the
0: gerrymandering. That's what it reminds me of.
2: Oh, exactly. Yeah. That's why I brought it up. I mean, because it's really an odd situation. Look, I've seen stuff like that before. Some municipalities will do that so they have access to a water source, particularly a place, and that's why I thought it might be that. But there was nothing above soil, so maybe the aquifer. I don't know. But
3: annexed them in at some point in time, you know, long before anybody else living came along. So where do these people vote, Mike? So I'm hearing that they're like disenfranchised. They can't vote in the place they live. Do they vote somewhere else in a different county, a different city, or what's going on there?
0: So they only could do county elections. That's it. County and state elections. They can't do any New Braunfels local elections, school board or city council or mayor. They can't vote for them, even though it takes not even 5 minutes and they're downtown. They live right. There's a neighborhood right across the street from me that's deep into the heart of New Braunfels. But because the neighborhood is brand new, that was just built within the ETJ within a few years from now, a few years ago, they're part of the extraterrestrial jurisdiction. They cannot vote. And it's weird. And they're across the street neighbors, they can vote. It's weird.
3: So they pay taxes, right?
0: Well, yeah, they pay taxes. And I think they pay county taxes, and the other people across the street, they pay city taxes, and I believe county taxes too. It's just a big issue, and I wish that I can get rid of the ETJ. It would make so many people happy. I mean, I got a ton of friends out there that just like, they walk neighborhoods with me, but they can't support me by voting. They can't. Right. It's weird. What question you got there, Todd?
1: Oh, no. I was just hearkening back to you talking about the police radio network, et cetera. And I'm like, here's a guy who built radio networks for the Secret Service so that they could use it around the world, not just, you know, in the country, but around the world so that they could talk on their radios. And we had kind of the state of the art at the time. I think the voters should listen to you, at least on that topic, if not all these other topics you're talking about.
0: Yeah, it was a P25 system and the Motorola radios and stuff. Well, I'm sitting here, and I asked a few officers, I said, point me out some of your antennas and stuff. Let me see your vehicles. And yeah, some antennas on their vehicles, they get ripped off all the time. Mm-hmm. And the infrastructure of some antennas that they have, that they're so old and they're so dry rot, it's unreal. People right. have to maintain those. Yeah, those have, it irks me, it kills me that I'm sitting here, that I think I know so much about radios and stuff, at least, and SATCOM, right. that, hey, I got to help these guys out. They have to be able to communicate. And yeah, you're right. It, me and you, we know so much about radios, it's unreal. That's what right. we did.
1: and you talked about the corridor of crime, or whatever you called it a minute ago. You think about it, you know, these drug cartels that are running through those areas and other crime syndicates, they have better communications than the police, and that shouldn't be, for crying out loud. And plus, you don't have the numbers of people to actually interdict anybody coming through those areas.
0: Yeah, you're right. And I'm not sure. I think it's the Highway Patrol or state that patrol Highway 35, and we patrolled a tiny section that runs through us. And right. But there is so much trafficking that goes on through that highway. It's unbelievable. Right. And we just have to make sure that the people that get off and go into our city, we have to have manpower to make sure the people in the city are safe, because things happen. Shootings happen. Now more shootings are happening. And we're building a bigger jail here. We got a big jailhouse planned. Mm. And it's just, I want people to remain safe. And I'm just seeing all these blotter reports and police reports online. And it's like, wow, it's just everyday stuff is happening. And so you see the current mayor saying the crime rate is down 6%. That is a total lie. And they're doing that because it's election season. It's up by 7% of aggravated assault, stabbings, shootings, right. people running you over by a car. He's talking about people that go to your house, break in your house, steal cars and stuff like that. DWIs are up 20% at 815 pulled over last year. Wow. You're talking about over 70-something thousand phone calls for help, okay? Mm-hmm. It's just too much going on, and we need more. That even the staff that work inside the police departments and handle all these calls and do the administration, we need more of those people too, because they're hiring part-time people that come in maybe a Friday to try to catch up on some of the paperwork or some of that administrative stuff. They need help. And I right. don't think anyone's listening to that, but I'm going to make it happen. I'm going to provide help. And yeah, the corridor of crime, that's what I call it.
1: Corridor of crime, okay. So what's some of the plans that you have that maybe some of the people who may be listening or who maybe mm-hmm. they didn't vote for you this past election that maybe are looking to this next go around? What are some plans that you talked about that you want to actually put in place to actually work on, trend crime downward? What are some plans you have in place?
0: Yeah, so the one thing is we have to have proper training facilities for police officers, and when they're working overtime after overtime, sometimes forced overtime, anybody working their job overtime, they get tired. And right. their mental capacity is not there all the time, like airplane pilots, anybody.
1: Sure.
0: So sometimes decisions are not made properly. We want to make sure that they're well rested. They have a better force, or a bigger force, not better, because we have an outstanding police force, but they're bigger. And we have to make sure not only that, the mindset, and when you see police officers on the road, on the corners everywhere, just sitting at the corners, that makes people want to. Some people feel a lot better, and right. some people may not do crime as much if they see the force out there. And I think that's right. a big thing. You have to have a force that is seen, And there's one thing I want to talk about other than that is the growth. How right. can Mike stop the growth? People are saying, put your head in the sand, French. You can't do anything. Well, right. City Hall can, and I can have influence in City Hall. I can make sure that our zoning requests are turned down. I don't want high commercial rezoning. I don't want high capacity residential stacked housing everywhere from zoning requests. I don't want that. I want to slow that down. When it comes to water, I want to make sure we get away from our Canyon Lake, get away from our Edwards Aquifer. I know we have our Trinity Aquifer and the Wilkins Aquifer because we're scrounging around for table scraps. to find other resources of water that already are still hurting. They're hurting, all of it. So we have to work with the state of Texas. We have to work with our representatives, our state senators. I know them both. And we have to make sure that the Texas Water Development Board gets speed up the process. We need desalination plants up and down the coastline of Texas. Now, a lot of people don't like desalination plants. That is the only answer, because if you look at Corpus Christi, they're about dead. They have hardly any water left, below 10%. And people are afraid. But the state of Texas has to step up. The governor, take responsibility, start making these plants. I don't care how much they cost, you know, and make up grid of pipelines, of water pipelines for this, you know, water deficit cities. And we have to, and it's going to take about 10 years, we have to start feeding our cities water. Because in 10 years from now, those aquifers, that canyon lake, they won't be there. And we are consuming 53% of those two things, but we have seven resources, and those seven resources are very, very, they're dwindling. So we're going to be just like Corpus Christi. At some point, you have to think ahead, deal with the state, say, look, you guys better do something. And I know people up there, because I've dealt with people since I ran for Congress, and they know me too.
1: Right.
0: But they're on my side when it comes to that. So that's the water issue. How to fix that.
1: How's your relationship? You just mentioned, you know, your state. How is your relationship with your state legislature?
0: Well, I talked to two main people, and that is Carrie Isaac. She's the state representative here and for my district, okay? And then I have Senator Donna Campbell. And they are both very, very good. These are women that are fighters, and they're very smart. And they win every time their terms. People love them, especially this city. They love them to death. And so Kerry Isaac and Donna Campbell, they always come down here to New Braunfels. They have a big, wide range of counties, but they're always here all the time. And they're even at City Hall all the time, arguing for the people for certain things, like the thoroughfare plan, which is giant highways to go over and cut up the hill country. So those, I even met Carrie Isaac, the representative, about 3 weeks ago. We were at a charity fundraiser for battered women. And she was always happy. They're always happy to see me. And they talked to me for at least 15 minutes, me and my wife.
1: That's good.
0: But they are on my side. And I'm going to be talking to them all the time. All the time.
1: Absolutely. Yep. And of course,
0: they reached out to me. Did win. They reached out to me. But so, yeah, I'm going to be working with them all the time.
1: You brought up Congress, and of course, you ran for Congress. How's your relationship with the member of Congress there, your House of Representatives?
0: Are you talking about federal?
1: Correct. Yeah, U.S. House.
0: Yeah, I actually, Chip Roy. Now, I'm on telephone friends with one of his assistants and stuff like that. I don't really talk to Chip Roy much at all. He's right now running for attorney general, and his runoff is right now. So the primary runoff. So that should be completed in a few days. So you might know whether he wins or not. You know, a lot of people are pulling for him. A lot of people are down here. This city is what made him be elected. This city here, him and Ted Cruz.
1: I was just saying, you know, maybe an idea would reach out to him to maybe free up some federal dollars to assist in some areas down there for policing, for water, whatever the case may be.
0: Oh, yeah, you're exactly right. You're exactly right. And I have a giant notebook of stuff. When I go to City Hall, I'm taking notes of people up there talking about things that they're doing, wasting money, good money the city has. I'm like, this could be done federally. This could be done by the state. This could be done by grants. They won't know what's going to hit them when I hit them with all that stuff. They will not know what to do.
1: All right. Yeah, John, do you have any questions?
3: Actually, I was thinking earlier you were talking about water desalination, and you were referring to over by the Gulf. Are you talking about desalination at the level of the Gulf and pumping it up? Because to my understanding, San Antonio does have a water desalination process within the city, doesn't it? And is it possible you can team up with them since they're already established and pump it in from that way?
0: Well, the onshore desalination plants, they're taking brackish water, whatever water they have. I'm sorry, I'm a doggy. But the desalination plants, you have to get water from somewhere. And when your water table or the on-land water around that area is decreasing, I believe those desalination plants aren't going to do much good at any time. within a few years. I do not trust on-land desalination plants. Now, I know you have reservoirs. I know you could fill up reservoirs. But when it comes to the ocean, that's all the water you need. And I don't see why people aren't putting money into that. Now, I know I've done a lot of watching research and all that, how desalination plants work. But I think that we need to put our money into that and then pump all that water into these areas. Yeah, desalination plants are in San Antonio. They feed water to Waco. They feed water. But our town isn't thinking of that. Our region isn't thinking of that. As far as the cities north of us, I believe at Austin too, everyone is hurting for water. But we can't share desalination plants with San Antonio when they don't have much water at all. Right. They're in the same boat we are. I'm just amazed they're getting the water that they're getting. But we have to make sure that the state of Texas understands that not just this city, not just Comal and Guadalupe County, we have to get the whole region here that is suffering from water, start feeding us water and start filling up our holding tanks, our reservoirs. Like Canyon Lake is a reservoir, a man-made lake. But that is the future of water in this town and in this whole region. We just got to act on it now. And we're hurting very bad. We've been in water restrictions in this town ever since I've lived here. And it's getting close to, about 10 years we've been in restrictions 3, restrictions 2. It's unbelievable. You're not allowed to water your yard until every other day, every other week. It's weird. One day, that's it. That's all you get. But I'm telling you, San Antonio Reservoir, I'm not going to count on that. Desalination plant.
3: I see your point in that. What is your average rainfall every year? I mean, is it mostly because of where you're topographical and you can't capture the water as much, or is it just really that limited rainfall?
0: Well, we don't get much water in this area because, believe it or not, we're in a very bad drought, and the drought doesn't seem to ever be going away. It's weird. But this month is the only good month I've seen in a long, long time. Now, people think that I'm a conspiracy theorist when it comes to seeding the clouds. Last year, this company called Rainmaker was in deep trouble because it just so happened after they seeded the clouds here, it was the major flood on July 4th of last 2025, which killed hundreds of people and a lot of kids along the waterway down here, just down the street from me. And they're doing it now. And so Texas has a website. And guys, I'll feed you the website. It's not on my head right now, but it's like the agricultural website. And they have a giant page on what they're doing for cloud seeding. They are doing it. And they're doing it with, I believe it's pretty close to 43 million square miles of the state of Texas. Let me get that number right. I may be wrong off the top of my head, but they are doing it. And they're only saying that it causes maybe 25% difference of rain that you normally would get. But when I look at the sky and I'm seeing it cloudy, it's never been cloudy in years, for 3 days straight, and then it rains, and then a week off, and then it's cloudy for 3 days straight with no blue in the sky, and then it rains, they're doing something. And that's just me, but I know it because I've seen it on the Texas website.
3: You're right. There's a lot of documentation that they've been doing cloud seeding. Right. I think it's far back as the 1950s, and there are states that are passing laws about interfering with the weather and stuff like that.
0: And it's cheaper than desalination plants. They spend about $1.6 million a year, and they're like, well, we're bringing you water. And it's not enough water, I tell you that. But I believe, and it's just me, that the guys that did it last year made a heck of a lot of rain, which flooded the area. I know that they say that they have been excused from that, but they did. They were doing it a whole week before that major flooding. And they can't take that out of my mind. I don't care who tells me that they are not responsible for that. Maybe they're not. And some court said that they weren't responsible for it. So, okay, I'm just going to have to live with that. But they are seeding. They are seeding a lot.
3: When you look at a map, though, you're just above the Gulf, right? I mean, the Gulf is right below you. It's not that it's a ways, but you would think some of that moisture, some of that rain would come off the Gulf and kind of carry over. But that apparently doesn't happen where you're at. Is there a reason for that? Is it do with airflow or something that prevents this from happening?
0: When you drive from here, you have to go east for about 2.5 hours to finally get to the Gulf of America. And I don't know why the moisture doesn't accumulate above us and rain. It just will not happen. Yeah, it doesn't happen. And you know what? The funny thing is, I live on a hill just a little bit. It's a canyon. I live on top of it. And even if it does rain in our city, for some reason, it skips my house. It won't rain where I'm at. Then I can see a wall of rain all around me. Yeah. It's weird.
3: It sounds like you're living in a part of Florida that's relocated. We were talking about that here last week about the rains and stuff in Florida, how it does that. You know, you can watch it rain on the other side of the street just pouring, and you're standing there dry as a bone.
0: Yeah, it's weird. It's weird. And my plants die all the time. It's like you kill yourself trying to plant just even flowers and plants, and then you watch them die every summer. You forget about it. Your lawn is always yellow in the summer.
3: If I lived where you lived, I think I'd resort to a rock garden at this point in time.
1: Yeah.
0: Yeah, Zeroscape. Yeah. I want businesses to go Zeroscape around here. The citizens, I believe, they deserve to have their own lawns and their flowers. I don't expect them. I'm not going to tell people to stop watering their yard. But people are starting to do Zeroscape. Sam, come on, my doggy. But I do want businesses here to at least go Zeroscaping. You have AstroTurf that almost looks like real grass. I want them to do that. Want them to conserve water.
1: Right. Now, that makes sense. You know, and of course, you can have a say in this and lead, you know, your city council, and of course lead your residents as well in this, and let them know why it's important and why you're doing it. You're not doing it to infringe on any sort of liberty or anything like that. It's just to save the water so they can live, basically.
0: Yeah, and I feel really bad because it's one of the biggest issues here, and overgrowing. But the overgrowing is sucking water. So you have a big bathtub that used to have maybe 50 straws. It's got a million straws now, and it doesn't rain. So you're in trouble. So we have to slow our growth down. We have to back off, reassess what's going on here, give a breather to the people, and work on our infrastructure of roads and our water pipelines. We have to do that. And I believe we're not doing that. We're just continuing to massively plan to overgrow. That's what we're doing.
3: Mm. Yeah, you have population growth, so the more people there, the more consumption of resources.
0: Yeah, that saying, if you build it, they will come. Well, they're massively building and building and building, and people are coming from San Antonio, they're coming from Austin, they're coming from all over the state, California, Colorado, Florida, they're all coming to the state of Texas, but a lot of them are landing here. They love it here, but the charm of the Texas Hill Country is being bulldozed away, so we have to keep that charm. Let's keep the charm. Maybe, you know, that's what I want to try to do. And,
1: what's some of the major industry in your area that people tend to work at?
0: So the industries, mainly it's retail. The way I see it, there's a lot of retail here. And I know they're trying to build, you do have Amazon here. You do have some different other warehouses here. You do have a plastics company that's coming here. It's going to be the headquarters from Canada. And I'm not in a big favor of that, because what happens to all the runoff of when you create those plastics? Where are you going to put that water? And don't tell me you can't. They're shipping it somewhere. But I would say it's mainly just retail. I know you have a lot of farmers out here, especially in the farmlands, but they're hurting, and they're being forced to sell their land because they can't water their land, so the cattle is not there anymore. So the tax incentives for the urban, the tax incentives for cattle, when you don't have it, now you have higher property taxes, and so people that have had these lands for generations are being forced to sell it. And a good friend of mine who lives in the ETJ, but in farmland, had about 56 acres of land. Now she has about 15 because she can't afford the land anymore. She's had since the beginning of time, her family. Right. It's either sell it $5,000 an acre or give it up to the county because you can't afford the taxes on it. So they're forced to sell to developers. Mm. Wow. And then those developers go ahead and rezone for high capacity development. That's what they're doing. It's a cycle. Yep.
3: Right. So what's your planning board like when it comes to this? Don't you have a planning board, a city planning board, so for development and stuff, and they're allowing this to continue to go on? What's their agenda in this?
0: So the the planning commission, that's all they want. They want development on development. You know, there's people that have been there. They're not elected people. They're elected by a majority of people in power here. But their main objective is to plan for growth. That's all it is. Mm. So, and I know that I'm going to be bumping heads with them a lot. And I'm a very nice guy. I just have a powerful message of, hey, we're going to stop doing what we're doing. Just for,
1: right.
0: Let's have a breath, you know. And a lot of people don't like me because of that. And you see online people bashing me, bashing my wife, and even bashing my military career. And I'm sitting here watching all this. And you know what? I'm not going to go negative on any. I'm not going to answer anybody. If they don't think I'm in the military, then they don't think I was in the military ever. It doesn't matter. They're saying I have stolen valor. I'm like, you know what?
1: I can vouch that he was in the Army without a doubt, for sure.
0: And they want my DD-214 now. They want it now.
1: Countries, yeah.
0: Yeah, I'm like, no, guys, I was in the military. Okay, yeah. I've got pictures. I've got. I don't want to give you my DD-214. You guys, I was in the military. Okay, believe it or not, I was. I show them pictures. I show them
1: a picture of you with George W. Bush in the Oval Office in your uniform. I mean, come on.
0: You know what? That's something I'm going to post because I'm sitting here just to quiet some people down. I'm like, come on, guys. How many times do I have to say what I did in the military? And then they don't believe that I actually did it.
3: And now it's AI generated, right?
0: Yeah, it's weird. It's Tom,
1: yeah, I was with you. A Polaroid that's 20 years old or 30 years old is AI.
0: I was with Todd on Air Force 2 taking a picture of him sitting down underneath the SEAL. And so, yeah, we worked in the White House, and it's weird. It's a giant topic here. They think I was a staffer. You know, these are the people on the other side that are trying to bash me. And I'm trying to tell them, and I explained so many times, I wasn't a staffer. I was assigned to it, my military duty station, White House Communications Agency, and I was our motto was the voice of the president. We provided communications for the president, the vice president, the First Lady, the Secret Service, the White House staff, no matter what administration it was. And that's it. So I did my time there. But that becomes something like it is a fairy tale. They're saying you never worked for the White House. It's a big – that's what politics is down here. You know what I mean?
1: Oh, for sure.
3: That's people in general. Man. They want to go against you, and they rail on you, and they're relentless when they do it.
0: That's right. Yeah. And it's unbelievable. So I just give up. And I'm like, you know what, guys? I don't have to explain myself, okay? I was in the military, all right? And there you go. And I retired. And I do have a DV plate where it says U.S. Presidential Service. I'm like, what? And I'm pointing these out. I mean, you don't get that, okay? You didn't.
1: Right.
0: But anyway, enough of that. I'm just, it's amazing. and Todd, you know, politics gets weird. It really does.
1: Oh, it does.
0: People come after you.
1: Yes, it does. Oh, for sure. So, we got maybe 3-4 minutes here.
0: Okay.
1: What between now and of course this runoff and whenever you're going to win even bigger, what's the plan? I mean, without divulging everything, what do you have to do between now and then to get the voters out?
0: So right now, believe it or not, the whole city knows what's going on. They know me. They know what I stand for, and I'm sitting town halls, meet and greets. Every time I do, when I was before this election on May 2nd. People are coming after me. They're yelling at my wife. They're calling her names. They're coming up to my face. People are becoming violent. The police were called. 3 police officers come at one time. So I am just door knocking. That's all I'm doing. I'm making sure the people know there's still an election going on because I don't want to be set up again. 3 times in a row, people set up, hey, I want to meet and greet here. So when you do, there's a bunch of people that come after you. People know who I am. They do.
1: Right.
0: So I'm walking neighborhoods every day, putting up signs still that are being torn down. My signs are being torn down.
1: Of course.
0: But that's, that's the way it goes. But my main plan is to make sure that my groups of people are always on social media, are always talking to everyone, and they know the dates. And we have volunteers every day, always walking neighborhoods in different districts. We're hitting over... And, you know, before this election of this one, I passed out over 9,000 pushcards. We ordered 11,000 more, and we're going to push them out. We had over 13,000 text messages go out. We had phone banking parties. Okay.
4: Nice.
0: I had two commercials go out. We've reached out so much, and my social media is the biggest thing. It a million something views. What the heck is going on here? But I'm telling you, it's the ground game is to continue to go out into those neighborhoods to make sure.
1: Get that website real quick, and we got to go to commercial. We'll talk to you down the road after you win. What's that website? Yeah.
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1: All right. We'll be back right after this. Stick around, folks. We'll be right back.

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0: 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If it's Wednesday on WSMN, 1590 AM and 95.3 FM, it's the Common Sense Conservatives. I'm Todd McKinley, Northeast Tennessee, joined by my co-host Colonel Chris White and John Grobner in the studio for sure. Gentlemen, it's been a week. Crazy things. Had some elections and stuff like that. A Colonel mentioned at the top of the last hour, the first hour, about Thomas Massey, et cetera, et cetera. Any surprises in the recent elections, Kentucky or other places, Pennsylvania? Colonel?
1: No, the only thing that comes close to surprise for me is how unpopular Brad Raffensperger was. I thought he might do a little bit better than 50% of a Republican primary. That's pathetic. This traitor, this clown who helped undermine President Trump's administration and his election campaign by simply failing to do his job and looking into the boxes of ballots that were pulled out, hidden ballots there in Fulton County. Pretending that nothing untoward happened in Georgia. I'm so glad to see this loser out of office, and I hope that he has no political future. That one was a little surprising. I didn't think he would only get 15%. I thought he'd do better than that. I was not at all surprised to see Massey out. I kind of hoped to be a bigger percentage, but when you put things in context, he's won historically by 30% every election. So that's a 40% swing. He lost by 10%. So that's good to see happen. Next, John Cornyn. It's his turn next week in Texas. We'll send him packing too, hopefully.
0: Yep, I think that'll happen. And, of course, we'll see. John, what about you?
2: I think there's a couple surprises. My friend Billy Painter, I do the show with him on Tuesdays, Patriot Confederation, and they took a couple of hits on some good candidates. They were holding seats, or still are until they're removed, but their term ends. So, but yeah, I mean, they were really good candidates that were, you know, scoring very, very high on the Freedom Index and things that you would expect. People want to keep them in, but they've got a lot of things going on in Idaho, you know, as our guest was talking about, you know, with water issues and things like that. They got similar issues going on, and I think they've taken hits because things aren't getting fixed fast enough for people, so they're taking it out on their own candidates, not realizing what they're doing, I believe. So, yeah, that was a bit of a surprise for Idaho, I thought. A lot of concerns for Billy going on in Idaho. I had noticed a whole lot of other elections. I haven't really gone through them to see if there was any other ones out there, but you guys hit on Thomas Massey. I was kind of mixed on that one. I was like, will the people of Kentucky keep him? Or because Trump pretty much fingered him a bad guy, is he out? And I'm telling you, man, Trump is the man right now. He is the man. And it seems to me when he's pointing at somebody, he says, I'd like for the people to vote for that guy. That guy's got a good chance of winning right now. And it's funny because it's reverse role, because back in, you know, 4 years ago, it wasn't so much that way. In fact, was it Corky Booker here? Corky, what was his name? He accused Trump because Trump endorsed him. He says, that's why I lost, because Trump endorsed me. You know, that was the following Trump ad. People hated him when he was 45. But now he's 47 and things are happening in the globe and people are seeing how things are transitioning and what Trump's really doing and how hard he's really working. I mean, this guy's really, really working for the American people and they're seeing it. So it's kind of refreshing to see so many people are stepping up regardless of what they say his favorability rating is.
0: Yeah, can I give you an alternative view? Yeah, I think what you said is true. But I think also the Democrats are demonstrating how just horrible and deplorable they actually are. And, of course, anything Trump does that's marginally better just looks like, you know, I guess leaps and bounds better than what the Democrats are.
2: Yeah, you're right. I agree 100%. The Democrats were so bad for so long, people have lost trust in that party. And it's going to be a long time before they can build that back. And somebody here said that they had the opportunity to meet Jackson Lehmiyer. Is he running? Jack, we had him on the show in Oklahoma. He was the
0: first congressional district here in Oklahoma. Interesting. I don't know. You want to look that up, see if he is
2: apparently he is. He's running in Oklahoma. I did not realize it, but we did have him on the show. If you guys remember, he was the guy who's on the Presidential Religious Freedom Committee.
0: We made the joke of Longmire with Lehmiyer or whatever.
2: Yeah, good kid. He's a younger guy in his 30s. Yeah, he's a good guy, man. I liked him.
0: Right. Yeah, yeah. Oh, smart guy. Absolutely. So Colonel, give us an assessment, if you don't mind, about Iran. What's going on there? What are we looking at? What's maybe some of the next steps?
1: Well, Iran has threatened action that will spread the conflict beyond the region. Oh. Yeah, the only thing they can spread is BS other than funding terrorists, and that's what they'll probably do is fund suicide bombers and terrorists in Europe and in the United States. Probably try for Israel, too, but they'll be less successful. The Israelis are on high alert because of the conflict there. But I could easily see them trying to, you know, cause chaos here in the country, but they don't have any ability to sow conflict with their armed forces beyond the region. So we'll see what happens with them, but they're talking a lot of nonsense. Trump has given a warning. I think we're down to the last 72 hours here. Maybe before Memorial Day, this thing is going to relaunch because they're not giving up on that enriched uranium and they're not willing to compromise, although they've given their latest views on their proposal. I think it's just time to turn this place into glass, you know.
2: I think the only thing holding Trump back, Chris, is the Gulf states there had asked him not to engage right away because they wanted to have their own acts of diplomacy. So he's like, and then we heard at the top of the hour, Trump's like, oh, I'm in no hurry. I'm like, weren't we on a 60-day timeline? But
1: over. The 60 days were done. He said the cessation hostilities took place. But today, the Senate, or was it yesterday? Well, I think it was maybe today or yesterday, but the Senate passed a war powers resolution to prevent Trump from restarting the conflict. It was betrayed by, of course, ever since he's been beaten in the head with a hammer, Rand Paul's become an unreliable member of the Senate. Rand Paul, the usual suspects, Lisa Murkowski, Susan Collins, and, of course, Bill Cassidy, who was just bounced out on his ear. He also voted against Trump. Fetterman voted to support Trump. And so it was 50-47 with three U.S. senators absent, including Tommy Tuberville. Wonder where he was at. Maybe he's campaigning for governor because he just won his primary by 85%.
0: You could be in Washington for a little bit at this point, right?
1: Exactly. You got an 85% margin. So Tommy Tuberville, famous, of course, NAACP, NCAA football coach, historic football coach, a lot of places, including Ole Miss and Auburn, which is where he's really famous for, Auburn, and then a U.S. senator. Now he'll be a governor. This guy will be the legend in Alabama for eternity after his career.
0: Yeah. Oh, yeah. Something Bear Bryant could have done if he wanted to ever run for anything after he left Alabama. You know, he could have been governor or senator or whatever.
1: Interesting question here from viewer. Why did Trump allow North Korea to get nukes if such an issue with Iran? He didn't allow North Korea to get nukes. Obama allowed that. And Clinton Clinton allowed that. Yep. Clinton kept millions of North Koreans from starving to death by giving them food, and they developed a nuclear bomb during Clinton's administration. So Trump didn't allow them to get nuclear weapons. You're just grabbing straws there. Pure fiction.
2: Actually, not to split hairs, but didn't they do that in 2006? Was that under Bush that they started acquiring nuclear weapons?
1: No, they started acquiring nuclear weapons in the 1980s. They finally perfected in the 1990s, and they began launching intercontinental ballistic missiles in the 2000s. But they've had nuclear weapons for a long time.
2: Yeah, yeah.
1: Sure as heck wasn't in 2016 to 2020. It was long before that.
2: No, that's the shining example of North Korea is once they have them, how do you take them away? And that's why Trump is working so hard to keep Iran from getting them, because that's preventative. It's easy to be preventative as opposed to now they got them, what do we do? They're a nuclear powerhouse. We can't stop them now.
1: Exactly. The Democrats enriched and provided for the survival of the Kim family regime. Personal kleptocracy and fascist communist regime of North Korea. And the Democrats equipped and armed and financed the Iranians' efforts at trying to have nuclear weapons.
0: Yeah. Interesting. So right now we're, you know, a couple months away from the midterms. We still have a number of primaries over the summer. How do you think it's trending right now with a lot of the redistricting in some of these states? How do you think it's trending? Is Republicans going to keep or gain in the House? And how does the Senate look? What do you guys think about that?
1: Well, it all hinges on this Iran conflict. You know, there's people that can't see the real picture. What matters here is not allowing this rogue, theocratic, fascist state that just murdered 30,000 innocent civilians to turn Israel into glass with nuclear weapons and then turn those intercontinental ballistic missiles on Europe. You know, people cannot see that. That's the reality we face just months away if it wasn't taken. You know, this whole nonsense I'm hearing from these Democratic politicians about Trump's war of choice. There's no war of choice here. Trump didn't declare this war. The Iranians did in 1979. And one president after another, including Trump previously, simply ignored it. And while they murdered thousands of Americans, they murdered our service members left and right. They murdered civilians. They funded terrorism. They murdered Yemenis. They murdered Iraqis, they murdered Iranians. Right. They're just a bloodthirsty regime of ghouls. And it's finally about time that somebody returned fire. You know, how often do you have to be fired at before you start shooting back? Well, we finally started shooting back. So what I think is going to happen here with the elections, if this conflict is over, done and dusted by the end of June, it will have no bearing on the November elections because gasoline prices will come back down. I find it hilarious that people talk about these rising prices. I heard today, the average price of gasoline will reach a record. How can it reach a record? I was paying $6 a gallon in Pennsylvania a couple years ago under Joe Biden, and now I'm only paying $4.19. What record is that nationally? That's utter nonsense. They tell any lie they can to mislead people. It's ridiculous. Mm-hmm. By the same token, Trump is also misleading people. Gas was $1.89. No, in Iowa, but not the rest of us. We were not paying that before this war.
0: Right.
1: So the bottom line here is the Iran conflict has no impact, in my view, right now, other than the polls, which are just poppycock. If this thing is resolved by the end of June, not a problem. The Republicans, if it goes into July, August, September, they've got a problem because people are going to vote with their pocketbook, which is what they always do. They don't vote for the best thing for the country. They vote for their personal pocketbook. That's by and large what happens. But if this thing is over by the end of June, then the Trump administration and Republicans running races ought to point out the obvious, the absolute obvious. Who brought you relief from paying taxes and Social Security benefits? Donald Trump,
0: right.
1: Republicans. Who brought service industry people working bars, casinos, hotels, any place that you get tipped, no tax on tips? Republicans. Who brought you no tax on overtime? So if you make $20 an hour working at McDonald's, you work five extra hours, that $100, no income tax. So not only do you get $30 instead of $20, you get $30 tax exempt overtime pay. The whole thing, not just the overtime portion. Who brought you that? Republicans and Donald Trump. Who, by the way, and we can go through the whole list of things. Who removed the criminal, murderer, rapist from your neighborhood who Biden led in this country? Donald Trump. Who shut down the sieve that was our southern border, which has led to the cultural bifurcation and the colonization of our country with Spanish? Donald Trump. Well, you know what? And the Republicans. So that's all they got to do is tell the story. But they're not telling the story right now, and that's why they look like they're in trouble. But beyond that, the redistricting, I think, has successfully, even though it's immoral and wrong in my book, has successfully stopped the Democratic surge. The Democrats are confused. They don't know what to do right now because they've lost the war that they started with Maryland 15 years ago, and then they picked up pace with Illinois' redistricting. They started this. They lost the war, and they're confused. And they don't know what to do. Now they're all upset because Trump, instead of taking $10, $15 billion in a settlement from the government suing them, said, you know what, put $1.8 billion in a fund and pay the people that you falsely imprisoned during the COVID, or not COVID, during the so-called January 6th nonsense. So now they're like, so they're just, these people don't get it. You notice how they're not talking about windmills and unicorns and solar panels and all that nonsense? No, they're not talking about that. You would think they would talk about that, electric cars when gasoline is $5 a gallon. But they're not talking about that because America's not falling for it anymore. We've got some stupid people in this country, but not that many stupid people. And so I think that ultimately just need to end this Iran thing, defang these clowns, remove all the ghouls, prosecute them, and move on from there. And the country will return to normal, and the world will too. But Trump's tariffs are still having an impact, so that's a whole other thing. I think the bottom line here is that the big issue weighing on everything, whether Trump likes it or not, is this Iran conflict. Got to get rid of that.
0: Right. Absolutely. And do you think the Republicans will gain in the House? And, of course, the Senate, what do we look like? Just depends on the Iran conflict.
1: Say again?
0: I said, do you think the Republicans are going to gain or in the House, Senate, et cetera?
1: At the moment, Republicans are going to gain 6 to 9 seats, in my view, at the moment. But things can change an awful lot. It's that close. In the Senate, it's hard to predict what's going to happen, but I think they'll hold their own.
0: There you go. John, what are you thinking there?
2: I'm in the stage of hoping. As Chris said, it's so hard to predict these things because you don't really know what's going to happen. And the greatest concern I keep, and I echo from time to time, is folks have got to get out and vote. You know, conservatives got to get out and vote because it's a midterm election, and this is the time when we see the most complacency. We see the low turnouts, and it's not the time for a low turnout for conservatives. We got to stay in our game.
0: Right, absolutely, for sure. You got to keep it on. Out of Tehran, Tehran declares readiness for every scenario. Tightens grip as Trump delays military action. Vahidi threatens devastating blows if Iran's territory is attacked again. I'm sorry, buddy. Where is these devastating attacks going to occur? Sorry.
2: They're gonna use the paddle boats they got left. You know.
0: What do they have left to wage war? You know, on an extended scale here.
2: I don't think they have much left, Todd. They're trying to attack. I mean, they were using some of this downtime. I've heard to dig out some of the missiles and stuff we buried. If they gain access to those, they might actually have some missiles left that they may be able to fire, and they probably still have some drones left they can use. But all in all, they seem like they've tried to make some attacks. I think the UAE here, about 2 weeks ago, had shoot out a couple interceptor missiles on Iranian drones or something to protect some vessels, and it's pretty sad. Now UAE's like looking, well, now we got to do stuff. And so right. I think some of the neighboring countries there are starting to get tired of Iran's crap.
1: Well, they actually were involved in combat. UAE apparently attacked Iran in April. It was not disclosed publicly, but they've been fighting back. UAE has.
2: Oh, nice. Nice to hear. Yeah, so they didn't let us all know, but that's fine. You know, I mean, you know how it is. They'll just treat us like mushrooms, feed us full of crap, and keep us in the dark.
1: Well, that's always a possibility.
2: That's just how it goes. I mean, we're not in a position to be privy to all that stuff anyway, I'm sure.
0: Well, as Viceroy of Greenland, he would be privy to something.
2: Yeah, right? You know, Chris, you've got to step up with his Viceroy position. You know, we're counting on you, bro.
0: Yeah.
1: Well, Louisiana governor just went to Greenland, and he was not well received. He was talking about giving kids chocolate chip cookies. There it is. The Viceroy. Right.
2: We keep the image on hand just in case when we need it.
1: But he was not received very well. So Greg Landy did not go very well for him. Oh, well. Such is life. You can't have everything.
0: Yeah. Right. Yeah. So we got a new ambassador. Was it to North? Well, not Greenland. Oh, anyway.
1: Do you know who's going to be ambassador to Slovakia? Who has been nominated?
0: Who's that?
1: Doug Mastriano.
0: Really?
1: Yep.
0: What? That is so cool.
1: Yeah. No nomination for me, but Doug got one.
0: That's cool. That's
2: great. Oh, man.
0: Have you reached out to him?
1: Yeah, I did. I congratulated him. He thanked me for the congratulations. Yep, as soon as I heard
0: about
1: it.
0: That's good. That's good. Yeah, so that is a good thing. Maybe we get him on the show. Of course, I think they tell him to go silent on any media until they're confirmed, right?
1: Yeah, once they already report to the State Department, before that they can say, but most of them are prudent enough not to open their mouths until after the confirm, because that could jeopardize everything.
2: I think
0: That is great.
2: Somebody's asking if Strait of Hormuz is open, what Renee is, but...
1: It is. The Iranians claim that 23 ships passed through it.
2: So it is open now. Yeah, well, like Chris, like Todd was saying, what are they going to do to keep it shut down? I mean...
1: I don't know what they're doing.
2: Right. They're pretty weak.
1: Thing is on.
2: So somebody here wants to know, what can I do as a non-voter until I naturalize to help with the voting, to participate in this? So help get the word out would be one thing.
1: As a non-citizen, you can campaign. That's perfectly legal for candidates. You can volunteer your time for candidates. You can get involved. You can be a fundraiser. You can do all kinds of things. You just can't vote. That's the only thing you're not allowed to do.
0: Right, and this is a good way to learn our political system at the same time, learn who the candidates are.

0: profit of $791 million in 2024. That's because their capital expenditures nearly doubled to $20 billion as they're spending on artificial intelligence development. But I mean, that's a necessary expense in order to keep this thing going. So right. this IPO is going to value the company at $1.25 trillion.
1: Baby.
0: Ooh. My goodness. That's crazy. And but it's not going to raise as much money as people think it is, because Elon Musk will retain 85% of the stock. It's going to raise $50 to $75 billion in the IPO. So who's getting in?
2: Yeah, what was the stock share looking how like? How many millions of dollars do you have to invest?
0: Exactly. Just do the
3: how
0: math.
3: How much more is he going to be worth after this?
0: Oh, he'll be worth over $1 trillion just because of SpaceX IPO
3: right.
0: alone.
3: Right. Yeah, this is going to put him on.
0: Well, I mean, if it comes in at $1.25 trillion, he owns 85% of the stock.
3: Right.
0: That means he's worth $850 billion just on $1 trillion. Then he's worth another 170 on top of the 850. That's 970. That's $1 trillion. He's worth $1 trillion just on his SpaceX stocks only. Never mind Tesla and the billions he's already worth in X and everything else. And Starlink. The guy's just minting money.
2: And if you ask Elon Musk, he says, "I don't own anything, man. I got $59.62 in my bank account."
0: It sounds a lot like Bernie Sanders. I got 2 pairs of underwear.
2: 2 pairs.
3: I wash them out in the sink every evening, just in case.
0: Did you also see that former Cuban president, nonagenarian Raul Castro, has been indicted on murder and conspiracy charges for shooting down planes back in 1996? So we're not done with the Castros yet.
3: So what are they going to do? Are they going to turn him over, or we're going to go down there and grab him?
0: Oh, nothing's going to happen. But Cuba apparently wants to negotiate. They're terrified we're going to attack, so they want to negotiate now.
2: That's the beautiful thing about going into Venezuela and Iran. They've seen our activity, and they go, "Wait, just instead of jumping on us, let's talk."
3: Yeah, we grabbed the Venezuelan president out of his house middle of the night. We
0: executed
3: like
0: a rendition operation.
3: I mean, like that.
0: It was captured.
3: You know, unbelievable. Boom. I think the only injuries were people falling on the aircraft carrier or something, right? You know, a sprained ankle or something on a carrier deck, which happens every night anyway.
0: Jumping up and down, you know, on the deck.
3: Yeah. I mean, on a carrier deck, I mean, people sprain their ankles at night anyway because you're walking out there. You're like, "Oh, crap."
0: So, yeah, I stubbed my toe earlier. Boy, that hurt. You're right here in the house, not even on a carrier deck. Yeah, just stubbed my toe. Yeah, so Raul Castro, they're not done with him yet. They're going to go after him. But Cuba is talking about they want to talk now. And, you know, it's funny because I think John was alluding to it. Interesting thing, one of the biggest sponsors of terrorism was Muammar Gaddafi. And right. Muammar Gaddafi was the thorn in America's side all the way up until, even though we bombed Asadab in 1986, all the way until we went into Iraq in 2003. And then he's like, "Oh, crap. You know what?
3: He shut up quickly."
0: And not only shut up, but he became one of the biggest sources of intelligence and breaking up terrorist networks.
3: Oh, yeah.
0: He sold all of his terror buddies down the road to the U.S. intelligence community. And we rounded them up quietly. We did operations to take them out or to capture them all over the planet. All because Gaddafi is like, "I don't want the same fate befall me." And the extradition of Nicolas Maduro is clearly sent a message to Cuban authorities like, "Well, we don't want to be getting that happen to us, you know, have a little freaking, you know, MH-60 helicopter showing up, you know, late at night in whisper mode," a conspiracy theory.
3: Yeah. Right.
0: That was so cool in that movie. It was the conspiracy theory and the helicopters, you know, the silent helicopters can descend over the city of New York and they zip line out.
3: I could hear Maduro now. "We must be experiencing some wind. I can hear a faint whisper in the trees."
0: Yeah,
3: "Boom,
0: exactly.
3: Mr. President, come with us. Boom, put this hood on. We got zip ties." Oh, no.
0: Yeah, no, I mean, I'll never forget that movie, Mel Gibson, the conspiracy theories.
3: Right, yeah, I remember that.
0: That's one of the conspiracy theories, black helicopters. And what do we see? Black helicopters in whisper mode outside the building. Guys fast roping down to take them. Pretty funny stuff.
3: Right?
0: Pretty funny stuff.
3: Oh, absolutely. 100%. So Texas has orders Muslim University in Dallas to shut down because the name was closely related to Texas A&M. And in fact, the university was called Texas A&M University at Dallas. Of course, they were confusing a lot of people. People were signing up for classes for the Muslim university, not related to Texas A&M. So Yeah, very sneaky. I mean, you talk about, I never

0: I won't make the joke, but very sneaky, very sneaky. I mean, come on now.
1: Yeah, that's we've seen people get arrested by
0: that's fraud, in my book. I mean, or very closely related to fraud.
1: The Federal Trade, the FTC and stuff like that get arrested and fined for doing too much that's close to government's insignias and government colors and things like that. So people think they're doing business with the government, and so you're saying they're doing the same sort of thing, kind of acting somewhat fraudulently, using close symbolisms and names so to confuse people. And I bet they give no refunds to Todd.
0: Right. Sure. For sure, for sure. Yeah, so what are some things that are happening up in New Hampshire that you've been focusing on, John, if anything?
1: Well, I need to be focusing more, definitely. I'm just getting into where I'm starting to look at some of these candidates and stuff. I want to start researching some of these candidates to see who's who, what's what, and how will I align with them. So I'm just getting that. Our primary is until September. So I got a little bit of time to take some time and look things up.
0: There you go.
1: Looks like somebody's burning out on Main Street.
0: Right? So what's going on Main Street? Somebody doing some donuts?
1: I just heard an engine revving. Thought I heard some tires squeaking.
0: We're celebrating the show. That's what I'm hearing, right?
1: Yeah, that's what I think it is. Hey, we haven't had the horn honk in a long time. We've got to drive by. It's not that active today, but yeah.
0: Somebody should come by, right?
1: Yeah, if you're driving by and you hear the show, definitely honk the horn.
0: Right, absolutely. Yeah, I'm reading a few articles here about Tuberville and, of course, his victory. Like, just, I guess the Trump touch was the golden touch down there, right? Or will be, I guess, for him.
1: I'm not sure what you're talking about.
0: No, with Tuberville, a Trump endorsement would just, that's it.
2: Oh, he didn't need a Trump endorsement. He's a Trump ally. People are going to, they love Tommy Tuberville. Right. He's a legend. And that guy's nothing. It's like the guy used to coach Nebraska. The guy's a legend. He could get away with anything he wanted. So.
0: Right, right.
2: Yeah. Unfortunately, legends don't always get away with everything. Look what they did to Joe Paterno. Joe Paterno, they tarnished his reputation because that creep that was on his staff, and they blamed him. Penn State took no responsibility for their own ignorance and ignoring that situation, allowing it to continue for years with the sexual abuse of Penn State players. You know, it's a disgrace what they did to Joe Paterno. But, I mean, he had some enemies, and they came after him. But what a great reputation. What an incredible football coach, too.
0: Right, yeah. I watched the HBO, I think, mini series about that. It was kind of interesting. And, of course, yeah, like you said, they blindsided him for sure.
2: Oh, absolutely. You know, it's a shame. Turner was an incredible coach. But, you know, his legacy now is mixed because of Penn State's failure to back him up when they were – if anybody was complicit, it was them. Yeah. He died from lung cancer. Ugh, that's a tough way to go.
1: Mm.
0: Yeah. Oh, absolutely, for sure. Yeah. So what are some things you've been focusing on there, Colonel, in PA? Anything in particular outside of the elections?
2: No, we're going to see Stacey Garrity, the state treasurer, run against Josh Shapiro in the fall. He's running for governor again, and what a disgraceful governor he has been. We'll see if Stacey Garrity can pick up the votes, but I don't think she's going to, just knowing Pennsylvania, because there'll probably be a heavy turnout in the Democratic-leaning Philadelphia, Pittsburgh metropolitan areas, which will carry him to victory, and maybe even Harrisburg. But this is a man who failed to uphold the rule of law as the Attorney General of Pennsylvania, who participated in the election fraud that took place, who participated in the COVID scam fraud that took place under his predecessor, Tom Wolf. He doesn't deserve to be governor. And they actually talk about him as potential candidate to be president for the Democratic Party. And I hope the Democrats do put him up because he can't win. And the reason he's not going to win is has no bearing on me. I would vote for him, but he's Jewish. And America's not going to elect a Jewish president. It's not going to happen anytime soon. They'll probably elect a Muslim president before they elect a Jewish president, the way things are going.
0: Right. Yeah, I would imagine. But yeah, I would imagine. You're right, the way things go. So shifting gears real quick to South Africa, the refugees. Anything, any new updates or anything, any new stories that are out there, any thoughts?
2: Well, I'll use your favorite word, absolutely.
0: All right, go ahead. And
2: so absolutely. On Monday, the Trump administration's State Department sent Congress a notification that they're going to increase the cap, which was set last September at 7,500 for the planet, 7,000 reserved for South Africans, 500 for the rest of the world. They're going to increase that by 10,000 for the rest of the fiscal year. If that's the case, that means as many as 2,500 South Africans on average would come here every month until the end of September. that will be a significant increase. The highest monthly ad so far is just over 1,500. So that's a significant increase. Whatever the case is, it's going to put a lot of pressure on South Africa because a major human capital flight is underway. And not just the refugee program, but 80 South Africans leave the country every day just of their own accord, just abandon South Africa.
3: Wow.
2: And it's become more racial and more racist as the days go by. And so the push factor is getting even stronger, even though a lot of South Africans don't want to admit it or even recognize it. But Trump has opened the door, and by the end of this year, we could have as many as 17,000 South Africans, plus 335 came last year. That's off to an interesting start. But a lot of people are waiting to come over here in that program, a lot, tens of thousands.
0: Right. Amazing. So shifting gears here, Johnny Joy Jones from Fox News fame, and of course, Marine Corps Staff Sergeant, reenlisted. Pete Hegseth, Secretary of War, doing the duty there at the Pentagon. The last job I had in uniform, my job was to get better. It was to heal. It's a very selfish thing. My job was to heal. The Marine Corps paid me to get better, and then I retired, and there's nothing wrong with that. But it was unfinished business, Jones said at the ceremony. And, of course, he obviously had his legs blown off, amongst other things, while serving his country during the global war on terrorism. And, of course, now he's back 100%. I mean, obviously, he has wounds from war, but he has a lot to offer. What are your thoughts on him going back into the Marines in the condition without the legs? And, of course, with his background, I'm just, what are your thoughts, Colonel, with his fame, et cetera? You think there's going to be an understand.
2: So he's rejoined. He's left Fox News. He's joined the military.
0: Yeah, it appears he's rejoined the Marine Corps. I don't know if he's reserves or anything like that, but It says he reenlisted in the Marines. Do you think his fame would be a distraction or anything like that? Or
2: sure, but we've had people with fame. Elvis Presley was in the Army, so we've had people with fame in the military before. We also had the guy who played for the Arizona Cardinals that was
0: right.
2: Was shot by friendly fire and died in Afghanistan. What's his name? I can't think of the top of my head. The cornerback. So we've had famous people who served in the military before. I don't think that's an issue. I think the other issue is he has no legs. I mean, that's a physical impairment. They can make exceptions for that, but I mean, that's an unusual situation. To me, I don't want to comment and sound disrespectful, but it sounds like a publicity stunt.
0: Okay, interesting. Yeah, I was just curious. Yeah, when I first saw it, I was like, what's going on here? Unless he is going to do some sort of recruiting duty or something like that, which would be interesting. I mean, he has fame and popularity and a following, which could help, in a recruiting capacity.
1: I was going to say, they got desk jobs and right stuff in the military, right? I mean, it's not just restricted to combat missions.
0: You're absolutely correct. Yeah. So Trump, whenever he just returned from China a few days ago, what are your thoughts, Colonel? Anything, did he move the needle over there on trade, anything security-wise, et cetera? What was your assessment on Trump's return to the U.S.?
2: It's tough to get a read on it because he really lacked a public press conference on that end. And when he returned, really didn't focus on it. He just let things out on social media. And he wasn't too forthcoming on what he let out. I'm not sure what to make of it other than to say that it seems like it went well, but I don't know it was said behind closed doors. And also the way Trump is trolling about, abandoning Taiwan is quite distressing. I hope it's just Trump, trolling like he usually does, and he's not serious about it, because this is not a game that we need to play. Letting the Chinese take over Taiwan would be a devastating blow to international security and would give the Chinese communists a foothold even further out into the Pacific, which they don't currently possess by granting them ports all the way out there on the island of Formosa. So I hope that doesn't happen. Beyond that, Trump announced $17 billion in buying farm products. Ooh, whoop-de-doo. That's not that big a deal. He claims there's a rare earth element deal that they've talked about. I haven't seen any update on that. So I'm not really sure what we got out of it. But it was necessary, and it will be necessary for Xi Jinping to come here, to kind of calm the markets. But until the Chinese stop their espionage and their copyright theft and their trademark violations and their spying on America and their quotas and tariffs on our products, we're not going to get anywhere. And we shouldn't tolerate their abusive behavior in the South China Sea and against their neighbors in Japan, South Korea, Taiwan, Vietnam, Indonesia, and the Philippines. We need to deal with China decisively. Now, allowing them to become this powerful has been a mistake of Bill Clinton in Congress, George Bush in Congress, Barack Obama in Congress, Donald Trump in Congress, and Joe Biden in Congress. And somebody has to stop this nonsense.
1: He only took like 18 entourage to China with him, all corporate heads, including, what's his name, Fink from World Economic Forum.
2: He took a staff, too.
0: Yeah, he had a big staff, and of course, Secretary of State was with him as well. I think I don't think the SecDef was with him, but yeah, the Secretary of State was with him for sure. Because they had a lot of different meetings going on with Secretary of State and the President. You know, were kind of hitting a lot of rooms from what I heard.
1: I think they were trying to hit on a lot of economic discussions and stuff to see what they can sort out. I think that's where they were going with it. Maybe trying to get some relief for the tariffs and. I mean, that was Trump's biggest ideal, right, was to raise tariffs to draw businesses back to the United States. So he's probably trying to seek balance. And, I mean, like Chris said, he didn't come out and specifically say anything for us to know, but speculatively speaking, it sounds like that was a primary focus.
0: Right, anyway. Absolutely. So what are some things that have been going on that we haven't talked about? We haven't been on the air since last week. What are some things that maybe you guys want to talk about that are of interest to you that we haven't touched on this thus far?
2: Well, Stephen Colbert is leaving the Late Show. I think that's a really good development. I hope that he disappears somewhere in the quiet recesses of some East LA, you know, hovel. And good riddance to the scumbag. He's always been a scumbag. He's actually doing his farewell tour, as I prefer to call it, his apology tour, for being a lying piece of crap. And he's like, maybe I went too far left. You think?
0: Yeah.
1: Was he actually questioning that, or was he being kind of a wise guy?
2: What's that?
1: Was he actually questioning that, or was he just being a wise guy?
2: No, I think he was actually saying, you know, it's a moment of actual reflection for once in that ding-dong's head. So, you know, maybe I've gone too far. Yeah, you've gone too far. One of the viewers said that Charles Bronson is the only actor to serve with honor. Well, that's not actually true. Jimmy Stewart was a general. He served with honor. There's a long list of actors who served in uniform and who served very honorably. And also athletes, too. Rocky Blyer served in Vietnam, had part of his foot, you know, blown off. And he came back and played professionally in the National Football League for the Steelers. Yeah.
1: You got a lot of people came out of World War II and got into acting. I mean, Captain Kangaroo, I forget his name.
2: But that's different than people who are already actors and went into.
1: That's a good.
2: Jimmy point. Stewart was already an actor. He was an aviator. He wound up being a 2-star general by the time, one or 2-star general by the time it was all over. Yeah.
0: Right. So the USS Nimitz looks like it's going to deploy to the Caribbean. It comes under the Cuban tensions to surge. What are your thoughts on the carrier group going down there to near Cuba,
2: Colonel? Well, I think that's back to the point. The Cubans now want to negotiate.
0: Right.
2: Why do they want to negotiate? Because they're terrified we're going to invade. And why? Because we went after Nicolas Maduro. Nothing is off the maps, you know. Nothing is off the table. So he was a brigadier general. Sorry, Jimmy Stewart. I just double checked. It wasn't 2-star. Yeah, and he fought in Europe. He flew, and you know, they didn't want him to fly, but he did. Yeah. So there are plenty of guys there. But he was already an actor when he joined the military, and he commanded the 703rd Bombardment Squadron in the second. And he also was in Vietnam. Also fought in Vietnam. People forget that he was in a reserve component after the war. Yep, Jimmy Stewart. Yeah, what a guy. Went to Princeton of all places. Had a very British name, James Maitland Stewart.
0: Yes. Merry Christmas, movie house. Yeah.
2: And that's he was from Pennsylvania.
0: That's right. Yeah. I love it. So do you think Cuba could, you know, in maybe our lifetime, you know, actually become free, have elections, have trade with the U.S.? I don't know, maybe become a territory again. We'll see. What's maybe the pathway for Cuba and the people there that have suffered for decades upon decades?
2: We can hope that the communists go, but I wouldn't hold my breath on that. If the communists go, Cuba will flourish. Everybody forgets Cuba was the joint in the 1940s and 50s. That's where people went. That was the high life, the casinos, the card games, the beaches, the ladies, you know, all that stuff.
0: That was the
2: place to go. It's kind of like Beirut up through the 70s was the playground of the wealthy and the famous and the rich in the Eastern Mediterranean. And then, of course, the Muslims ruined it with their terrorism there. And it destroyed what was a Christian country, largely turned into a Muslim enclave now, overwhelmingly. No, it's the same thing in Cuba. If the Cuban communists go, that country will... Here's one thing that's going to happen. I'll tell you this much. When the communists are gone, the United States will have cargo ship after cargo ship buying 1957 Chevys and all the vehicles that are in the streets of Cuba and bring them back to America. They'll get them for a song and refurbish them because they're already operational, and we will have fleets of 1950s muscle cars on the roads of America, and collectors will pay tens of thousands of dollars for them. I guarantee that'll happen.
0: Yeah, absolutely. They'll need cash down there for sure.
1: Cuba used to be a hotspot, man.
0: Be happy to invest. Go ahead.
1: Cuba used to be a hotspot for tourism, United States tourism and stuff. That was a landing spot for Americans for the longest time until
2: Castro came along. The joint.
1: Yeah.
2: That was the joint.
1: Somebody's asking, what will happen when the U.S. hits its debt ceiling and the bubble burst on AI? Do you think the bubble will actually burst on AI? I mean, I was contemplating that myself. If there's a bubble with AI, is it going to be like any other kind of bubble and we're going to have a collapse? But I don't think that's how AI is going to work.
2: Well, yeah, everything, you know, when people overspeculate, there's no bubble in AI right now. It's actually underinvestment in AI, in my view. AI could stand to have trillions of dollars thrown at it before it starts to become a bubble. No, we're not seeing crazy valuations yet in these companies. Not like the late 1990s, the internet bubble. Oh, we got 10,000 clicks. Yeah, but you're not making any money. Yeah, but we got clicks.
0: Right.
2: Yeah, that's not, the difference in AI is it's actually making money already. What bubble is there to burst? This is an industry that almost from day one was making money.
1: Well, they're
2: out of the gate, it's making money.
1: They're claiming these Anthropic and XAI and stuff like that aren't actually making money now because they're investing so much in the development of AI because they're trying to get into AGI. They're also, I don't know if people are aware of it or not, but they're creating a parallel internet for AI. So they'll have AGI internet and stuff like that so it can more efficiently surf the internet for things that you're, you know, task you're putting it to. So they are investing a lot of money at the time, and I think they're projecting this. That's what I was talking about last week, is I think they're projecting that they may start seeing profits right around 2030. 2030 seems to be like a mark, you know, like some sort of a milestone or something for a lot of reasons.
2: There's no reason for 2030 to be the event horizon for this. It's already happening. Suno is getting millions of people to sign up to create artificial intelligence music. And they're making a fortune off of it.
1: Yeah.
2: They're generating tons of revenue. Tons of revenue. And they had a very good business model, and it's going very, very well. And it's gotten better and better, which is attracting more and more people. Google, right. I don't know how much the money they're making, but they're charging if you want to make these AI videos. And you have incredible power to do that through Gemini. But the problem with that is you have to pay them, and they're woke. So that's why I don't pay them. I mean, you know, it's ridiculous when I try to make a song with my lyrics. They won't do it. Because, that's a little too sensitive. Well, then I don't need you. Let me go to ChatGPT. So, look, I mean, there are capital expenditures and outlays, but that's an investment in the future of the company. You have to build a bridge for people to go across it in order to collect the toll. If you don't build the bridge, you can't collect the toll.
1: Mm-hmm.
2: Unless, of course, you're going to do it by boat, and it's much, much less efficient and slower and more costly and unreliable. And, you know, if you have a flood, then your boat goes down the river. But if you have a bridge, you'll drive across it. My point is that there's money already being made, billions and billions and billions of dollars already being made profitably in the AI area. But there's billions and billions and billions being invested. There's huge capital expenditures that are taking place. That's just the nature of things. So I wouldn't worry about it. If it's something people want to get involved in, take a look at it. But I am serious about the SpaceX IPO. When it comes out, I won't be able to afford it, but I'll wait to see if it drops to a reasonable price. And then if it does, I'm going to snatch up a share or two.
1: Right. Is there a way to get into that, like group sharing or something? I forget what it's called, where you invest with a group of people.
2: A mutual fund?
1: I guess it is. I'm not big in investment, as you can tell, but there's a lot of investments where you have to have a certain amount of funds before you can get in. There were some movie producers and stuff I was looking at quite some time ago where I thought, oh, that'd be interesting until I realized how much you had to invest to get in. So, and realize, nope, that's not for me. Evidently, I'm not that well off. I don't have that kind of capital.
2: So here we go once again with people in the comments, the same sort of silly red herring and canard that's been tossed out there. Oh, it'll cost jobs. Jobs are losing. No, AI is creating jobs. You know, listen, you troglodytes got to get with reality here. Yeah, the buggy whip makers can be upset all they want, but nobody is buying buggies and attaching horses to them, the crap all over the city streets of New York and London anymore. That thing has been done away with. You got to keep up with the times. And oh, by the way, tens and hundreds of millions of jobs are created by the automotive industry over the century plus that it's been in business. And so I don't think the buggy whip manufacturers are missed.
1: I think, Chris, you could probably get a little bit more sympathetic with some of these people because they are talking about robotics now. They're talking about robotics in manufacturing places, replacing humans.
2: It's already happened. It's been going on for 40 years.
1: Yes. Right. Yeah, no, I'm talking about mass production now. They're talking about mass production like automobiles.
2: The Japanese have virtually no people working in the factory floor. Robots.
1: Well, we're talking about the United States here, and what I'm trying to say is that
2: General Motors does the same thing.
1: Okay, I'm not going to finish this. I can see. Go ahead.
2: You want my sympathy? Go ahead.
1: No, I'm just telling you there are more things going on, and you're being kind of rude to people about it.
2: Okay, fine.
0: John, I disagree with you.
1: I got a caller. I don't have a caller.
0: No, I'm kidding.
1: The point is there are a lot of people with a lot of concerns. There are a lot of working class people out here. I'm a truck driver, and they're talking about replacing truck drivers with autonomous trucks. And when they say they're going to do so, you know what their answer to it is? Well, we got UBI as an option. Universal basic income means basic income. Barely enough to live on to scrape by. Not universal higher income, universal basic income.
2: Yeah. Which that's communism. Well, why would you think I'd be in favor of that?
1: I don't want to be in favor of that either. The point is, this is some of the options they've thrown out there. I've talked to, what was his name? Andrew Yang.
2: Because those people are idiots.
1: Andrew Yang, I'm standing there in front of this guy who says math matters, and he's saying, well, we do have the option of universal basic income. We'll just charge a tax to the corporations, and then we can pay you a universal basic income for not being able to work. It's like, dude, nobody wants that kind of indignity. Nobody.
0: Right.
1: And secondly, corporations don't want to pay a tax for you to not work. So how long do you think that's going to last? There are things that people have genuine concerns about. And I think some people, you know, when you're doing this sort of stuff, we should be taking their concerns more seriously.
2: I think maybe these people should start listening to me because I'm right about this. We heard the same nonsense in the 1990s about the internet. The internet has created tens of millions of jobs and most of them well-paying jobs. It's also created tens of millions of blue-collar jobs. All these damn Amazon drivers driving around my neighborhood dropping packages off every 5 minutes didn't exist 10 years ago. It didn't exist 5 years ago. And all these people working in these warehouses and all these people working building the software didn't exist. Those jobs are created. People learn the skills for that. They retooled and went to different industries.
1: And Amazon is laying people off as we speak.
2: Everybody's laying people off all the time. Companies are always laying people
1: because
2: off.
1: Because of autonomy. Companies are always hiring. Because of autonomy.
2: All right, John, look, if people think because I'm telling the truth and they don't want to hear the truth that I'm being rude to them, then I can't help that issue. I'm just telling people the truth. This is the reality. Does that mean everybody's going to survive and make $1 million? No. But the reality is that jobs, otherwise the entire world would have collapsed by now. Every advancement. Oh my God, people are going to live longer. What are they going to do now? There won't be any food because they're all living longer.
1: The Green Revolution came along. I haven't heard a valid solution yet for displacement in the workplace. I have not heard a valid solution yet. I've heard UBI. I've heard retooling.
2: I haven't heard a valid displacement in the workforce. Where's this displacement? I haven't heard it yet. I haven't seen it. Where's it at?
1: I just told you they're laying people off in Amazon. People are being replaced with AI and jobs.
2: 4% unemployment nationwide. 8 million jobs unfulfilled.
0: Yeah, I could see where people can have an issue, if you will, or concern. But at the same time, the colonel, is pointing out, historical markers of, people were always saying that, this is going to end this, like you said, the internet bubble. It's going to do this and this. Like you said, it created all sorts of jobs and the way we can sit here and connect tonight and have this radio show, is a result of all these things.
1: I'm not saying technically.
0: I can see where people can have concern. But at the same time, look at history and where it's actually pointed to the fact that, new technologies creates more opportunities generally.
2: And it improves the quality of life. And people live longer and better.
0: Right. The fact that we can get all fat and just sit around watch TV, I don't know. It's the good life.
1: I have no idea, but I know there's a lot of human beings out there very concerned about their future, not certain where to go. I know there's a lot of young people out there that are concerned about where am I going to get educated to know
2: what are they doing about their future then? Are they sitting around moaning about it? Or are they taking the bull by the horns and taking responsibility for their future?
1: I'm not sure what they're doing. I mean, I'm not a millennial.
2: I don't know either, but it's a hypothetical.
1: I do hear it. I do hear from people that they're concerned. I do hear from other shows and stuff that there are young people talking about, what do I do in my future? How do I plan for my future? What kind of future do I have with the rising of technologies? And what the word is out there and what they're hearing is you don't really have much of a future because a lot of jobs are going to be sucked up by AI. Now, it might be a lot of just fear porn going out there because a lot of YouTubers that just want to get the click.
2: Exactly. Exactly. Mm-hmm. They're not citing any research. They're not citing anything. Oh, robotics are taking jobs away. The robots have been building cars in the auto industry since the 1980s. They've been doing it since the 80s.
1: Yeah, I know.
2: And there's still 350,000 people in the automotive industry in Detroit, in Michigan, in that area alone. Never mind what's going on in Ontario. Look, the bottom line is this. Will people who work in manual labor jobs lose work? Many will. But most people don't want to be working manual labor jobs. They want something that's further up the food chain. So, you know, it depends how you want to look at this. You know, the bottom line is that this stuff is coming. You can't stop it. So people being unhappy, people saying I'm rude by telling people the truth, I'm sorry. You know what? They can't handle the truth. This is the reality. Wake up and smell the coffee or get run over by the semi that's in the wrong lane.
1: His metaphors aren't working.
2: Exactly, because it's an autonomously driven vehicle. Exactly. That's my point. I'm glad you guys got the point of that joke in the wrong lane. So, yeah. No, but look, I mean, people can be mad at me all they want. I'm sorry. I don't mean to hurt your feelings, but if it hurts your feelings, then you're not a serious person. This is real. It's happening. You can't stop it. It's like, look, I don't want to pick on a previous guest, but he doesn't want a data center. I appreciate why he doesn't want a data center there. Mm, he's right. It takes a ton of water. That's going to be a major problem for them. But you can't stop these data centers. They're coming up everywhere. And if places are well-watered, that have abundant electricity, that have the space, they're going to be there, whether you like it or not. And that's the reality. That's the future. And those data centers don't just sit there and run all by themselves. And Skynet isn't running all that stuff. It isn't like watching, you know, what's the movie, The Fifth Element with Bruce Willis. Right. And you had Gary, what's his name there? He's sitting in his office and he breaks the glass. He has all these little machines. They've all got purpose now. She, look at us. They clean it all up. Then he chokes on a cherry and he can't get out. So
0: yeah,
2: the priest has to clear the cherry.
0: And he had that weird skull thing.
2: Yeah, exactly. Yeah, it's like little oil for the motor oil that leaks out of his skull. Remember that? Yeah. Now Gary Oldman, that was hilarious. Yeah, but
0: yeah, look, Gary Oldman's great.
2: This is the reality. The sooner people accept that, come to grips with it, and find a way to survive in the ecosystem, the better they'll be. That's why people who are paying attention to AI and people are paying attention to robotics and genetics, that's the next frontier. 10 years from now, medicine will be so much further advanced. Will we be replacing hips? Maybe you'll simply begin the injection to regrow your cartilage as a consequence of turning on a protein discovered through testing and using artificial intelligence to figure out which protein would work in human tissue without giving us cancer. Mm-hmm. This is what's coming. In our life, this is an amazing time to be alive. Instead of, you know, being mad at Colonel White because he's telling you the truth, listen to Colonel White. He's trying to help you.
1: Actually, you're talking about quantum computing when you're talking about advancements of medications and stuff. They're building quantum computers that they will be able to do 30,000 years of research in a matter of months, you know. They'll be able to compute so fast. Yeah.
0: Yeah, and think about this. If you like Star Trek, how those folks, you know, live forever. People from the original series were on the Next Generation as old guys, you know what I mean? Like, because of technology, because of the advances in science. And, you know, it is amazing.
1: Yeah, thanks, Todd. I'm going to be the guy who dies, and the next day go, Eureka, we finally figured it out.
0: Don't wear a red shirt. Do not wear a red shirt.
2: Well, I will tell you this much. I will tell you this much. The communists shall not win. You little clowns of your universal basic income, you can take a road. Cuba is calling. Why don't you go there? This is a real country. We don't play the silly games.
1: No,
2: and all these little clowns in Congress that are loving communism, you're going to find your life is short in Congress.
1: I do grind my teeth. I hear UBI, and I grind my teeth on that one. I'm like, this is just the whole concept of UBI to me is ridiculous.
2: Look, it's like minimum wage. It's stupid. When you raise the minimum wage, you raise prices. Nobody's better off. Now they got to pay higher prices for everything. How do they gain anything? All you do is create inflation. You've increased stuff. The only way wages should go up is if you contribute more, if you're more proficient, more efficient, if your productivity is higher, if you contribute. Otherwise, your wages shouldn't go up because you're just fueling inflation. And it's self-defeating. But no, we got to have $15 minimum wage. No, you're not supposed to be working at a restaurant at 55. You should have developed another skill by then. All right, guys.
0: All right, folks. We'll be back next week at 7 to 9 Eastern right here on WSMN 1590 AM, 95.3 FM. Until then, take care. God bless.

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3: 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I'm your host, Brian David, where this week I have new music from Sunset Disciples, Cade Thompson, Ryan Jones, Kate Stanford, The Slower I Go, Joseph O'Brien, and Switchfoot. 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The words are powerful, and I'm sure someone listening has been through a similar situation. According to lead singer Greg Rentschler, the meaning of the song is, quote, "We all have struggles and dark chapters to our lives. A little faith and forgiveness will get you through them to find happiness on the other side," end quote. 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

Christian music spotlight from 1991. That's Trace Balin with My Heart Is Set on You from her third studio album, Out of the Blue. Trace has had 8 top 10 singles in her career, and her raspy voice is unmistakable and sounds like the pop singer Bonnie Tyler. Andrew Rip is the biggest mover on the Christian Music Weekly AC chart as he rises 6 spots from number 18 to number 12 with I'd Do It Again on Christian Music Spotlight.

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0: single from Michael Sweet of Stryper with Lord, which enters the Christian Music Weekly Rock Chart at number 23. I'm Brian David with more great music up next. Right now, this is Moving Moments on Christian Music Spotlight.
1: The case of the missing sock. I'm Cindy Tang with Moving Moments. It happens all the time in my laundry room. I put in a bunch of socks with my clothes, and somehow, somewhere, between the washer and the dryer, one sock disappears. Life can feel like that, too. Things don't turn out the way we expected. Plans change, pieces seem to go missing. Something feels incomplete. But the Bible reminds us in Philippians 1:6 that the God who began a good work in us promises to finish it. And we can trust what His Word says. That means even when life feels confusing, God is still working behind the scenes. So today, remember this. He sees the whole picture, even when we only see the missing sock. 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I'm Cindy Tang with Moving Moments. 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

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The single topped the chart at number one. I played that song because in segment one, we heard Faith and Forgiveness, and Being Forgiven goes together by the topic. 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

0: 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That's Rise. Kate noticed every time when she opened her phone that she saw division and fear and how those same patterns leaked into everyday lives. Kate said, quote, I do not have all of the right answers, but I do know that the sun will always rise and we too can rise against the darkness. End quote. I'm Brian David with more great music up next. Right now, this is the 1 Minute Motivation from Pastor Stephen Furtick on Christian Music Spotlight.
1: God can send one person in your life. God can send one opportunity in your life that will make you forget everything you went through to be in this place. Make you forget about how bad it hurt every time they said no. Make you forget about all the years you thought it was never going to happen. It'll make you thank Him for all the things that didn't come to pass. Because you'll say, if I wasn't here, I couldn't have had this. God is working in your life. His word does not return void. He has given you more than enough. Bless the Lord, O my soul, and all that is within me. Bless the Lord, O my soul, and forget not all His benefits. I'm choosing to forget some things so I can clear out some space, so I can receive some things that God has given me.
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3: Folks, I need your help. Our Christian brothers and sisters in Africa are under attack. Earlier this year, Boko Haram once again kidnapped over 100 schoolgirls. This group's presence has spread beyond Nigeria into Cameroon, Chad, Benin, other countries. In the northern part of Nigeria, militant Fulani herdsmen are continuing to use any violent means necessary to take possession of everything in their path. In other parts of Africa, Christians are being targeted by fundamentalist and extremist groups. Even in countries such as Eritrea, Somalia, Sudan, some Christians must worship in secret and they live in constant fear of being imprisoned or worse for their beliefs. So through the ministry of Open Doors, you can provide life-saving aid and critical support such as clothing, food, medical aid, vital training, Bibles, and Christian resources to these African believers. 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Thank you.
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0: Starting off the third segment is brand new music from The Slower I Go. 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

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Here's Switchfoot with Absolution. Have a great week.

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4: 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Johannesburg, Cape Town, London, Paris, Sydney, Tokyo, Beijing, Seoul, Amsterdam, Antwerp, Brussels, Madrid, Guadalajara, Havana, Hamburg, Vienna, Montreal, Toronto, Vancouver, Boise, Martinsburg, Winchester, Rochester, Hagerstown, Chambersburg, Charlestown, Berkeley Springs, Leesburg, Fairfax, Baltimore, Washington, Harrisburg, Philadelphia, Pittsburgh, Canton, Cleveland, Columbus, Michiana, Detroit, Milwaukee, Buffalo, Fort Lauderdale, Miami, the Palm Beaches, Fort Wayne, Port St. Lucie, Myrtle Beach, Charlotte, Wilmington, Jacksonville, Dallas, Lubbock, Los Angeles, Sacramento, Seattle, Honolulu, Nashville, Beaumont, Port Arthur, New Orleans, Baton Rouge, Columbus, Birmingham, Minneapolis, Chicago, Boston, Austin, Corpus Christi, Denver, San Francisco, Gotham City. 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
5: So we want to start from the top line, baby, and really cook, honey. All right, ready?
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of the management to present to you the evening star attraction. Here they are, back after their exclusive 3-year tour of Europe, Scandinavia, and the subcontinent. Won't you welcome from Calumet City, Illinois, the show band of Joliet Jake and Elmwood Blues, the Blues Brothers.

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1: Well, it's time to patrol the airwaves and make sure the menace of terrible music is kept at bay for the next 3 hours with the best in blues, rhythm and blues, swing and boogie on the R&B experience. It's Mark Flanagan with you, radio announcer, legendary military strategist and inventor of the ouchless hand grenade, ready to direct you through all of that myriad of music, as well as some news stories, both fake and real, and your horoscopes as well. Getting us underway, Billy D and the Hoodoos. Something's wrong. And I'll tell you what's wrong. I'm talking instead of letting you to listen to the music on the R&B experience.

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1: And if you'll follow me through this hallway, we are now entering the Haybrick Wing, where the opium goes through its final processing prior to packaging and worldwide distribution.

Yeah, challenge sometime. Eurovision comes to Australia. Oh my God. Could you imagine what's going to happen if that, what happens to the rest of the world if that happens? Canada is actually considering applying for it now. Apparently, Canada is so much into Eurovision, just like Australia is, that, they're having the thoughts of maybe they'll apply for it. They've been invited. They just haven't put the details together yet to say, yeah, we're coming. Or is it, yeah, we're coming, eh? Anyway, the good thing is the State of Origin kicks off next week. Well, the girls' State of Origin series has started. New South Wales leads that series 1-0. The men start next week. So looking forward to it. Ah, you got to love this time of year. Here's a Ted Mulry Gang, Heart of Stone, on the R&B Experience.

0: got the ball we would have. Oh, we will every place I go.
1: Best in blues, rhythm and blues, swing and boogie. This is the R&B experience from a long time ago. Little Walter and Bo Weevil from not so long ago. Our first piece of real news for this week. A gentleman, and we use that term in inverted commas, by the name of Keith Irvin, has apologised for his outburst at a public meeting in Jonesboro in Tennessee when he exclaimed to the woman sitting next to him, quote, "God, you're hot! You know that!" unquote. There was also a problem with his next sentence, which was, quote, "Where do you go to school?" unquote. Well, that, plus a screenshot of the meeting video shows he had his arm around the woman. That, plus Irvin, who's aged 60, is a member of the Washington County Board of Education, and the woman is a teenaged student at the David Crockett High School. Now, parents are calling for Irvin to resign, but he doesn't seem inclined to do so because he's up for re-election in August. Now, he tried to explain this saying, quote, "I'm not always good with words. I sometimes say things in a way that doesn't convey what I mean," unquote. The school board voted unanimously to censure Irvin, and that's the second time they've had to do it. Back in 2009, he was censured for a lewd juvenile gesture of a sexual nature at the same high school in front of teachers and students. Now, his excuse at the time was that he guessed he was trying to be 18 again. He was also banned from being on school grounds without proper supervision. I know what we could throw, what title we could throw onto this guy at this point in time, but I'm sort of reluctant to do so, but I think you get where we're going on that one. I'll dedicate this one to him. This is from Mike Henderson and the Blue Bloods, "When I Get Drunk," on the R&B Experience.

3 hours of the best in blues, rhythm and blues, swing and boogie. This is the R&B Experience. Albert Collins telling you, I got a problem. Well, I can tell you what a problem I've got. It's this first satirical news item. Aisling Murphy, who's aged 31, remember that, she's experiencing a second wave of aging terror after coming to find that every actor she Googles these days is younger than her. The first wave, of course, was during her 30th birthday. However, she did truly think that she put this whole, God, I'm getting old and my life is over thing behind her. She stated in a quivering voice, quote, I can talk about it quite openly now, but yeah, I was really blue on my 30th birthday. I was thinking about how I was like 26 and I thought that was old and how old I actually was. But I really felt like I flipped the script after that, though, unquote. Aisling says that there was once a time she loved Googling all the random actors while watching a movie for no apparent reason. Now, however, the actors become extremely depressing. Wow. Based on that, I can't wait to see until she starts seeing headlines in a few years' time about those same actors passing away. Get used to it, girl. Helen Starkey now. This is Nobody on the R&B Experience.

0: 3 hours of the best in blues, rhythm and blues, swing and boogie. This is the R&B Experience. That's Johnny D. Show me the way, okay? I will show you the way, because as you can hear in the background, the latest batch of horoscopes coming through. It's for the people who don't want to take control of their own lives. Alrighty, what do we got on this one? For Aries, Leo and Sagittarians, remember, when in doubt, it's always easier to get forgiveness than permission.
1: 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You'll be glad you did.
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0: Okay, well, I'll go and order it. In the meantime, let's get underway with Jimmy Dawkins, Highwayman Blues on the R&B Experience.

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Roaring Hours of Blessed in Blues, Rhythm and Blues, Swing and Boogie. This is the R&B Experience. It's a blues preachers preaching a little bit. I saw the light. In our next piece of satirical news, I'm not using background music for this one because it's mainly just describing situations. Emperor Donald Trump received some honest feedback by a fortune cookie recently following his recent trip to China. The emperor appeared taken aback by the bluntness of the message, which I can't elaborate on here, but it did contain the C-bomb in its description of him. He quickly opened another cookie, which read, quote, "You are a criminal and you will die in jail," unquote. He then opened a third cookie, which read, quote, "The Epstein files will eventually come out," unquote. Emperor Trump decided to call his aides together, telling them that there had been some sort of mistake, pointing out that every other fortune cookie he opens at home says that he is tremendous or the best president of all time. The emperor is now considering an all-out assault on the manufacturers of fortune cookies just to show that he can accept criticism. Well, just as long as it states he's the greatest human being of all time, after all. Here's the Rhythm Kings, tomorrow night on the R&B Experience.

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You can find our contact details. You can drop us a note, say yes, no, whatever. Don't care. 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

hours of the best in blues, rhythm blues, swing and boogie. This is the R&B Experience. That's the Marvelous Hearts and Love is Great. Damn straight, love is great. Hey, I'm a poet and I just don't know it. In satirical news out of the UK, British Prime Minister Keir Starmer is set to be replaced by a bloke called Wes in the coming days, if growing speculation is actually correct. Wes looks like he sells flats on Australia's Gold Coast, Miami in Florida, or at the Sunbanks in Dorset. Nevertheless, UK politics is in a period of serious turbulence right now. Local elections were held earlier this month, and the results have been damaging for the two traditional parties, Labour and their effeminate cousins in the Tories. Reform UK, the nationalist-style outfit, surged to take 1,453 council seats, while Starmer's Labour lost 1,496 seats, and the Greens made big gains as well. But who cares about the Greens? Keir Starmer called the results tough and somehow didn't laugh after saying that, but refused to resign. The pressure has since been intensified as Health Secretary Wes Streeting resigned from Cabinet a few days ago, saying he'd lost confidence in Starmer's leadership. Please stand, like Australian politics back in the 90s, please stand by for hourly updates on the next UK Prime Minister. It's Hamish Anderson now. You give me something on the R&B Experience.

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0: 3 hours of the best in blues, rhythm and blues, swing and boogie. This is the R&B Experience. That's Joe Lewis Walker, Cold and Evil Night. Well, we're coming into winter here in the Southern Hemisphere, so it could be that. Northern Hemisphere, you guys are going into the summertime. Maybe it won't be. Oh, look. It's time for another horoscope for people who don't want to take control of their lives. This one's for Aquarius, Gemini and Libra. How apt. Your tarot card reader has asked you to ante up before she decided to deal the cards, and then she dealt herself a hand. Suggestion, find yourself a new tarot card reader.
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6: This portion of the show is being brought to you by Earlobes.
0: Earlobes.
6: Remember, when asked to name their favorite flap of flesh that dangles uselessly from their bodies, more people said earlobes than any other fold of tissue.
0: I thought it would have been something else.
6: Earlobes. They're soft. They're squishy. They stop your ears from ending too abruptly. Mm-hmm. They're earlobes.
0: I'm surprised women didn't say something else, but anyway. Getting us underway, hour 3. This is a band called Checkerboard Lounge, a song called Crying Earth on the R&B Experience.

3 hours of the best in blues, rhythm and blues, swing and boogie. This is the R&B Experience. The Jimmy Rogers All-Stars, and that's all right. You're damn right, that's all right. And you know what else is all right? Our last piece of satirical news for this week. Plunged in sudden disarray and confusion, pedestrians on Melville Drive in Edinburgh were reportedly left frightened and wandering helplessly around after encountering a bright orange sidewalk close sign. According to witnesses, a growing crowd of disorientated commuters were milling around anxiously in front of the sign, with one woman sobbing quietly into hands and saying, quote, "This is the sidewalk," unquote, while several others began drifting aimlessly into parks, bushes, and even into the street. With no instruction on where to walk instead, over a dozen of the stranded pedestrians were seen retracing their steps to ensure they weren't accidentally veered off their normal route, but this only resulted in them circling back to the impasse again and again and again in a panicked looping pattern. Sources confirmed the crowd eventually swelled to over 60 people, with many agreeing they could simply just lie down on the ground and try to remain calm until authorities could arrive to guide them to safety. Or they could have done the Australian thing and just ignore the sign and walk past. Luther Allison now. Should I wait? No. It is the R&B Experience.

Pacific Gas and Electricity. Love, love, love, love, love on the R&B Experience. In our last piece of real news for this week, Air New Zealand's Auckland to New York route is one of the longest commercial flights in the world, averaging 16 to 18 hours each way. Now, the airline is offering an alternative to sitting the whole time, Skynest Sleep Pods. Economy passengers will be able to book sleep time in the triple-tier bunk beds with curtains, special socks, and no room to sit up. Now, obviously, because multiple passengers could be staying in each pod during flight, crumbs, strong perfumes, and any other activities that might involve sharing the bed are strictly prohibited. A four-hour slot on the plane's six pods costs an extra $495 New Zealand dollars, give or take. Air New Zealand website states that statistically, someone's going to do it. It might be you, unquote. Sure enough, someone is going to try and push the rules, though. Or something else, for that matter. Who knows? It could be you. Here's Ariel Posen now. A song called Fade on the R&B Experience.

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And if you tune the dial anywhere else but here, you are off the dial.

3 hours of the best in blues, rhythm and blues, swing and boogie. This is the R&B Experience. That's the Yardbirds. And how many more times? Only a couple. We haven't got long to go. Almost time for us to get out of here, but another horoscope headline is coming through. For those of you who don't want to admit that you're stuffing up your life. Right. And on this one, what have we got? For Cancer, Scorpio and Pisces. That's me. I don't stuff up my life, except doing radio shows. If your goal in life is to do as little as possible and to get away with it, well, I'd say that makes you pretty successful. Okay, maybe it is for me. What do you know? Please don't.

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Ladies and gentlemen, that is our show for the evening. Thank you for coming. Please leave by the exits and don't forget the speakers. 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
12: There's something screwy around.

Yeah, baby. What up, everybody? Welcome to the GF6 Show. What is going on, GF6 Nation? I'm your host, West Dog. What is up? What's happening out there, boys? We got a crazy, stupid show lined up for you tonight. Check this shit out. I'm going to tell you all about my crazy-ass encounter with a gay bodybuilder. Yeah, you heard me right. A gay bodybuilder. Last week it was the damn midgets, and this week it's a gay bodybuilder. You got to be kidding me. I don't know what's going on out here today. We got the name song and the Rocky trivia games. We hit up the psycho girlfriend and the sexy man skits both here tonight. We got a crazy cool video prank and the horny Xbox gamer. They're here tonight. We hit up the joke man, the streaker, and killer, killer comedy from Bruce Bruce. We even blow something up like we always do. We rock out to some on point and static fiction. We end all this madness with the one and only GS6 prank call of the week. So don't go nowhere. Tell your mother, your father, your sister, your brother. I don't care. Tell your damn boyfriend if you go that way that the GF6 show is going to blow this place up. 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

0: All right. Welcome back to the GF6 show. I'm your host, West Dog. That is a cool song by my boy Joshua Radin. It's called Only You. You can check it out on gf6.com. Check it out over there. We did a write-up and stuff, so you could grab his music and all that good stuff. But I'm going to mellow it in for you. We usually rock out crazy here, but that was like a nice mellow entry. You know what I mean? But anyway, welcome to the show, man. If you don't know anything about this show, it is the GFSIX show. It's a crazy comedy show. We do skits and stuff like that and pranks and whatever, man. We just do it, man. I'll tell you some stories and bullshit, whatever. We get you for an hour here every week. We're on over 35 stations and stuff. So real quick, right now, get you a beer. Put it right next to you. And this is our famous GF6 beer game. All you got to do is every time I say real quick, you take a drink of that beer, or you hit your buddy or your wife, or your wife hit your boyfriend, whatever. If you had a gay guy with you, hit him. Man, I know I like, last week, man, I got into so much trouble, man. I got to tell you, man. It was not funny. It was not cool. It was all in fun, man. But I had midgets texting me all night after that show last week. If you didn't hear that show, you might want to go back 1 week ago and check out the GF6 show and check out. It's called Bite Me Midget. That's the name of the show. If you check it out, just search for it on Google. It'll probably come right up. But man, we took a beating on that shit. But, you know, hey, midgets are funny. I don't know what to tell you, but I'm not going to get into the midget shit this week because I got more problems on my hands this week. As y'all know, in the beginning, I told y'all I was in trouble with the gay workout guys. So this guy's a bodybuilder and he's gay. But we'll get into that, man. I don't even know what to tell you, man. It is so stupid, all the stuff that's going on, but anyway, thanks for stopping in tonight. We are going to go crazy for you. I want to go ahead and hit the sponsors and advertisers real quick. They are, take a drink. They are EA Sports, Pizza Hut, FanDuel, Lorenzo's Pizza in Oberlin. That's my boys out there. If you want great, great pizza, check out Lorenzo's Pizza in Oberlin, Ohio. If you're in Ohio, Oberlin, check it out, man. It's like by Oberlin College and all that. If you know where that's at, that's where the pizza shop is. It's kick-ass. But some station shout-outs. We got so many stations. I like to go ahead and throw a bone to those guys because they put us on, man. If it wasn't for these cool-ass stations, we wouldn't even be on. We'd be on, like, stupid stuff like Spreaker and Stitcher. And I mean, that's not stupid, but, you know, it's low level. We got to be on stations that listen to rock music and all that and rap music and all that good stuff. We fit into everybody. God damn it. But anyway, station shout outs is my boy Gas House Radio, Ultimate Local Music, a radio KSCR, and AlienXRadio.com. You can check all those out. Just hit those names that I just gave you and you'll hit their website. They are cool ass shows over there. They are cool music all day long. If you're at work, if you're at work, you can tell I've been drinking a little bit, right? If you're at work, you could go ahead and pop these on. They're not going to get you in trouble. You could listen to them, you know, put an earpiece in, listen to that as you do your work, however you want to do it. If you're in a cubicle, I feel sorry for those fucking people in a cubicle though, but man, that's every time I go to my job, I look in there and I don't do a cubicle. I'm a service guy, but I go into buildings that have cubicles. And every time I go in there, man, I'm like, man, I feel sorry for you. All they do is sit there in this little box all day long, man. They're like a little mouse. That's disgusting. But if you got the show on, dude, you'll be laughing and spitting over your screen, and you'll probably get fired because you fuck up your computer. But, you know, listen to the shows on all these stations at this fun time over there and all that. But my friend, shout out to my boy Chrissy, Mackie, JP, T-Bone, Lisa, Wendy, Johnny, Jody, Heather Lynn. Heather Lynn, I know you've been going through some stuff, but, you know, stay strong. You could get through it. I'm telling you right now, you could get through it. Just slap the bad stuff in the face and move on. But my boy Tazzy, Goldie, all you guys, what's up out there? These are people behind the scenes and big time fans of the show and all that. I just like to throw some names out there all the time that we say thanks for listening and all that. But another thing I do is I like to go ahead and then tell you about my awesome.
1: You're stupid.
0: awesome wife, Miss Liz. What up, girl? If you don't know what that's all about, I ain't going into all that. But we got a cool show lined up for you, man. Stuff's going to go crazy tonight, so stay with us. We're going to have a lot of fun. We got comedy. We do all kinds of stuff, skits that you could hear now and see on our website, all kinds of fun stuff. So check us out. Check out the website at gfsix.com. It's cool stuff over there. But real quick, man, I got to tell you this story, man. Check this out. This is no lie. This is crazy. Now, my brother, I don't even have a brother, motherfucker. Motherfucker, you don't have a brother, motherfucker. Sometimes I get into some crazy moments, so that's one of them. But anyway, my wife's brother, this dude is a weirdo, man. I know he's going to be pissed off if he hears this show, so we're trying not to let him hear it, you know, because it's kind of rude, if you know what I mean. But check this out, man. We take him out. We barely want to take him out because he's crazy. I don't know how else to explain it, man. My wife will pick him up and she'll say, you know, let's take him out to eat. He don't go out a lot, so he stays in the house a lot and stuff. So we take him out to eat. We take him to the Chinese buffet.
1: Shout out.
0: And, you know, it's all you can eat buffet, man. Those are kick ass. I love those places. But, you know, I'm on a diet and shit, so it don't work too good for me now. But when I wasn't on a diet, I was eating the shit out of that stuff. That chicken in there, shit, I don't know what it is. It could be cat or dog or whatever. I don't know what it is, but I eat the shit out of that. But we take him in there, man. This dude, it's all you can eat, man. So, you know, we're like done. We're finishing up. This dude eats like a turtle, number one. And he fills his plate to the overflows. It's all you can eat. You can go back and forth, dude. But no, he has to fill it with chicken and rice, all kinds of shit, noodles and shit. So when we're ready to leave, he's all mad and stuff because, you know, he didn't get to finish. So, you know, he starts asking the waiter and shit. You know, a Chinese waiter's like, I ain't gonna help you, now. What do you want? I don't even know what the fuck she's saying. I'm just like, yeah, give me a plate, motherfucker. But, she comes over and he's asking her, could I get a to-go box? I look at him and say, what the fuck did you just say? He goes, I need a to-go box because look at all this food. I ain't wasting this food. I paid for it. Dude, you paid $5.95. You got enough food for five kingdoms down there. You could go start a starvation place and give it all them. They'll not be starving anymore. But he asks her for a box. She looks at me, and I'm like, what the fuck you looking at me, Chinese chick? Look at him. He's the crazy one. I'm getting out of here. I don't need no box. I'm good. And she looks at him, you know, and so he gets a box, and she's like, no, we're not allowed to take a box home. You're not allowed to get the box. And no. So he gets all pissed off. So she walks away and he goes, that's rude. I didn't get no box for this. That's some bullshit. He's all mad and stuff. So next thing I know, he's starting to stuff his chicken bones and shit in his pants pockets. I'm like, what the fuck are you doing? I'm taking this home, man. No, you're not. He's got noodles in his rear pocket, in his wallet pocket. He's putting fucking Chinese noodles in there to take home. Who the fuck's going to eat that? Are you going to pull that out in the night and throw it on the table and say, here's some dinner. I'm going to eat my Chinese food now. I'll watch my TV. What, motherfucker, you can't take that home like that. You're out of your mind. That ain't happening. Get out of here. My wife was like cracking up. She couldn't even stop laughing right next to him. I'm like, what the fuck are you laughing about? We look like the idiots who bring him here. But it was just off the charts, man. He's got chicken wings in his front pocket. He's got noodles in his back pocket. He's got, he has two handfuls of rice in his fucking front pocket on the other side. What are you going to do? Pull all this shit out of your pants pocket and put it on a plate and eat it later? Dude, it's $5.95. Start eating fast. But I thought I'd let you in on that, man. That is some funny, funny shit right there. Don't ever go out with her brother, if you know what I mean. You'll get stuck. But anyway, let's get out of here. Let's hit you with some comedy. Like I said, man, we got some cool stuff coming up. A lot of music, a lot of cool skits and stuff. So don't go nowhere. We'll be right back.

0: in church now. 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Because we already know that. Y'all be saying it like y'all giving us a pop quiz question. We don't give a fuck. Lady called me that other day, you fat motherfucker. 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You want to make me mad, you tell me Popeye chicken going out of business. Boy, I set this theater on fire. And Krispy Kreme donut will make you wreck your car. 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You'll be riding down the street and that hot light come on. You be walking like, give me six of them glaze. Six glaze, six glaze. The lady say something like this. You can get six more for a dollar. You be like, you bullshit. Don't put them in there, put them in there. 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My teeth won't even touch them. You think I'm bullshit? I was inhaling them, motherfuckers. My little girl was looking at me. Daddy, you supposed to eat them. I said, no, you don't. You supposed to inhale these, motherfuckers.
1: It's now time for everybody's favorite skit.

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You know the sexy man loves the way you look and smell, baby. Yeah, do it for the sexy man, baby, yeah. Oh, baby, hold on. What was that, baby? What? You want to bring a threesome into this? Oh, baby, yeah. Sexy man love when you want to bring a threesome in, baby. You know a sexy man gotta have that. What's that, baby? What'd you say? You want to bring a man into this threesome? Whoa, baby, sexy man don't want to do that, baby. No, baby, no, baby, no. Sexy man don't roll like that, baby. You know, what's that? No, sexy man don't want no man behind him. That ain't happening, baby, no freaking way. Sexy man don't want, excuse me, sir, but, sexy man don't want to do this right now, baby. Are you and you get

0: Hey.
1: Oh, hey. You're my new neighbor.
0: Yeah. Look, I just wanted to apologize.
1: Oh, for what?
0: Oh, you're really sweet. But no, we just wanted to say we're really sorry.
1: I really don't know what you're talking about.
0: Oh, you're such a sweetheart.
1: Did something happen? I don't know.
0: Oh, okay. Okay, cool. I get it. We'll drop it. I knew you'd understand, so thank you so much.
1: Okay. No, I really don't know what we're talking about.
0: Yeah, we love this place. We just moved in. We really want to keep it, so don't tell the manager.
1: Sure. I mean, nothing to tell, so you're good. I gotta feed my cat, so I'm gonna...
0: It's just my stress level. It's really high right now. I'm, like, freaking out. I lost my job. I don't know. I don't know what to do.
1: Right, no, that can be stressful. I understand. I'm sorry.
0: Yeah, and the things that I was saying, I didn't really actually mean those things. If you heard me saying those things...
1: I didn't hear anything, so...
0: Yeah, I didn't really hurt her.
1: That's good.
0: I was just hitting the wall. I was smashing the wall, and I'm gonna patch up the holes and everything, and I know it wasn't cool.

0: Okay, yeah, good.
1: You know, she's cheated on me before?
0: No, I didn't know that.
1: Yeah, so now I'm all paranoid. I'm, like, freaking out all the time. And, you know, I wasn't really gonna kill her.
0: Right. No, I hope not.
1: And if I was being really graphic, I'm sorry. We don't actually know that she's pregnant.
0: Okay, stop. Stop. I don't need to hear anymore.
1: If there's anything that I said that just freaked you out or just, like, really put you over the edge, I just want to say that wasn't me. I'm really sorry. I wasn't going to burn the whole apartment complex down in the middle of the night while everyone was sleeping. I wasn't going to do that. And the gun by my bed is rarely loaded.
0: You have a gun?
1: And all those things we were talking about in the middle of the night while we were arguing last night.
0: Last night?
1: Yeah, I just, you know, there's no evidence to actually prove that I actually raped that girl. And it was my next door neighbor, and she's a f***ing bitch.
0: Okay, I wasn't even here last night. I wasn't home at all, so I didn't hear any of this.
1: But you weren't here last night?
0: No.
1: Oh, cool. Okay. Well, then we're all good, right?
0: Yeah.
1: Okay, good. Thank you so much. Hey, maybe we should get some breakfast or lunch or something sometime.
0: Uh-huh.
1: Just hang out?
0: Sure, I'm pretty busy, but...
1: Thank you. Bye now.
2: Wow, that guy's got some serious problems. Join us every week for another adventure of the Creepy.

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0: 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I'm your host, Wes Dog. Hope you're having a good time with us as we have a good time every freaking Saturday for an hour. We do this stupid shit. It's crazy, I'm telling you right now. But that is my boys On Point. The song is called Diesel. You can check them out on the GF6 website. On Point. That is called Diesel. They got a lot of cool songs, man. There's a lot of cool write-ups over there on GF6 and all that cool stuff, man. 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And on gf6.com, gfsix.com. But other than that, man, we got a lot of stuff to talk about. I want to go ahead and tell you this fucking story. I'm telling you right now, man, this is some stupid shit. Everybody knows that I'm like into working out and losing weight and stuff. I lost like 65 pounds so far. But is it impossible for me to build muscle? I've been lifting and lifting. I lift and stuff 4 days out of 4 days a week and stuff. And, you know, I just can't, I get a little muscle, but how do I get to be like a bodybuilder and shit? So I figure, you know, I'm going to go to the gym, man. I go to the gym, and I figure I'm going to go to the guy, the biggest dude there, and I'm just going to ask him, I'm going to have a sit down with this guy and get, you know, ask him, what the fuck do you do to make your muscles that fucking big? You know, big ass bodybuilder dude. So I go in there, right? And, you know, he's working out and shit, and I'm like, I don't know. I don't even know if this is gay or not. I might be at fault here. So when you hear the story, you let me know. You could text the show, whatever, email the show, video message the show, whatever you want to do. It's right on our Facebook page and stuff like that. But now, just let me know if you think that I'm the one that created this whole mess. But anyway, this guy comes up, you know, we're working out and stuff, and he's walking by, and he comes up to me. And I'm like, hey, bud, got a minute, man? And he goes, yeah, what's going on? And he sits,
1: hey,
0: you know, I'm sitting
1: sexy
0: on the bench, and, you know, I'm like, you know, I've been working out and stuff. And he goes, yeah, no, I've been noticing, man. You lost a lot of weight, man. It's good. And I'm like, yeah, fuck you. But to myself, I'm thinking, fuck you. Fuck with the weight. I want muscle, motherfucker. So I'm like, you know, I'm trying to build muscle, man. Here's what I'm doing. Here's my reps and stuff. So he proceeds, that motherfucker, he proceeds to, like, look at my paperwork and stuff. He goes, oh, yeah, this is not bad, you know, it just takes a lot of time and stuff. And I'm thinking, motherfucker, I ain't got this kind of time. I ain't coming in here for the rest of my fucking life. I want to get these muscles, like, tomorrow, motherfucker. So he's looking at me, and I'm like, you know, so what's your secret, man? I know what your secret is in my head. I'm thinking, this motherfucker's on so many steroids, he don't even know what day it is. But he ain't saying that, you know. All bodybuilders are not on any steroids. Okie dokie. You know, every time you ask a bodybuilder something about steroids, he looks at you, wants to beat you up and stuff. Dude, you know you did it. There is no other way. I don't care how much you work out, how much you do, whatever. It doesn't happen. So check this out. I'm working out and stuff. He's with me. He's working out with me. And, you know, he starts making these, like, weird things, you know. Like, when I'm lifting, he's like,
2: oh, they're right there. That's it. Oh, yeah. Yeah, that's it, buddy. Yeah, right there. That's a great move you're doing right there.
0: And I'm thinking, everybody's kind of like looking. I'm like, what the fuck? What the fuck is this guy's deal? So, I don't know nothing about him. You know, he seems normal to me. You know, I'm fucking normal as all can be. I don't got a gay finger on me, you fucks. But check this out. Now, this guy's like, well, I'm working out more. I'm like getting some insight on him and stuff. He goes, you know, you eat a lot of eggs and stuff, high protein, blah, blah, blah. I know all that shit. It don't work. But, you know, so I'm lifting again. And there he goes again. He's like, I'm kind of like done with this conversation, you know. I'm like, I'm trying to, like, you know, move away and do my own workout shit now. I got all my info, I'm done with you. But this guy's like all over me, following me and shit now. Every time I'm working out, he's like, oh, there you go, bro, that's a good move right there, that's nice. Now I'm thinking, what the fuck, what is this guy, fucking homo? Yeah. You got it, motherfucker. He's a gay bodybuilder.
1: Do I make you holy,
0: how do I know? How do I get into this situation? I don't know he's gay when he's working out. I didn't think bodybuilders were gay at all. But that's got to be the worst thing in the whole world when a bodybuilder's gay. I mean, he's got homo tendencies and he's gigantic. I mean, come on, man. That don't even look right. That's disgusting. But now I'm really getting nervous and shit because now I got to get this workout in. And now I'm thinking, this guy thinks I came on to him because he thinks I'm gay just asking about, his fitness workouts and stuff. Now he thinks I'm gay. So I don't know what to do. All I want to know is how to get muscle, dude. I'm legitimately trying to understand muscle, trying to figure this out. I've been working out, doing this, lifting, working, running. I mean, come on, man, help me with this. But losing weight is cool. I'm doing that real good, but I just cannot build muscle. I can build a little bit, but anyway, this guy, he's so fucked up now. I go in, he's been with me the whole day. I'm like, I can't even fucking dodge this guy. Everybody's looking. Everybody must know he's gay. Now they think I'm gay because I'm hanging out with him. I'm not even hanging with him. I'm trying to do my workout. Get away from me, you homo. But this guy is all over me, and every time I'm lifting, he's like,
2: oh, that's a nice one right there. Yeah, you want to get a little more back into it, and, when you bend that much.
0: I'm like, what the fuck? This guy's behind me. He's like, hold on. Dude, I don't need a fucking personal trainer, fucker. Get away from me. This is ridiculous. So now I'm trying to call the manager over, become like, those trainer guys and shit. I'm like, hey. I'm trying to get him to get involved with me to get this guy away from me. I'm like, I don't even know how to say it. I'm like, dude, all right, we're done here. I'm with the trainer now. Get the fuck away from me, you homo bodybuilding bitch. But this guy's he consistently is right there. Everywhere I go, the guy's right there. So I'm like, fuck this workout. I'm out of here, man. Now I don't even know if I can go back to the fucking gym because this guy thinks I'm all into him and shit. Dude, I'm into your muscle, you motherfucker. I don't know if that's gay. I don't think it is. Is he gay? I don't think so. I'm just into how, I just want to know how you did it. That's all I want to know, man. Dude, I don't need to know your whole personal life and shit, but now, before I left, I went into the room where what is that? The sauna room, the steam room. What the fuck, man? I'm retarded. The steam room. I'm in there. I'm sitting in there with a towel on. Lord Jesus, I'm like, please God, don't let this fucking gay bodybuilding motherfucker come in here. Please God, please God, please God, please God. There goes the door. There's the motherfucker. He walks right in. He's got a towel. I'm like, Jesus Christ. I get up.
2: He goes, oh, yeah, hey, man.
0: He's like shutting the door. I'm like, dude, I got to get out of here. Now I'm trapped in the room, in the steam room, with a bodybuilding queer.
3: Don't I feel like
0: what am I asshole. Supposed to do now? I got to get out of this place. I got a towel on, motherfucker. So he's got a towel on. We're sitting there. He's got the door kind of like blocked it. And I'm thinking, this guy's going to rape me. This guy thinks I'm gay, like him, and he's going to rape me in the steam room. Get the fuck away from me. And he's a bodybuilder. I can't beat him up, I don't think. I could beat up last week. Remember that? But I don't know about this guy. This guy's huge. This guy's gigantic. But he's so packed on steroids. But, I finally did get out of there. I was just making excuses. I was like, oh, man, yeah, time to go. I got to hit the gym, hit the wife, pick up the wife and the kids and stuff. I don't even have any kids. They're old kids. But I was like, I got to pick up my kids, the babies, babysitters at home. I'll see you later. I'll see you tomorrow, man. I ain't never going to see you again, you fucking homo. Bodybuilding homo. I thought I'd let you in on that story, but that was some stupid shit, man. Last week it was the midgets. This week I get trapped in the steam room with a bodybuilding homo. What am I supposed to do? Now you text me and you tell me, did I do anything gay there? All I wanted to know is how did you build your muscle? That's all I wanted. I just wanted to see your reps and what you did and what you suggest I should do to get muscle. That's it. Where do you come off that I'm gay? Doesn't your gaydar work, bitch? Dude, come on, man. And that's the worst thing in the world. The guy is huge and bodybuilding, big and shit, and you're gonna be a gay guy? Come on, how could that be possible? Dude, what are you even working out so much for? Man. But I thought I'd let you in on that, man. It wasn't pretty at all. So text me up, let me know, email me, message me, whatever on the show, and just let me know, was I in the gay wrongness, I guess. But real quick, let's get out of here. Let's hit you with some skits and stuff. We'll be right back. Alright, alright, you know what time it is. It's time for yet another GF6 Show video prank. A video prank is a prank you could hear now and then go on our website and see what you just heard. Enjoy video prank. No introduction is needed for this one. Check it out.
1: To make this believable, I went out to New York City with my friends Vitaly and Dennis, and we stayed out all night pretending to be drinking and hanging out with females. We were taking plenty of pictures and posting them onto the internet so Gina would see. It is currently the next day. I haven't talked to her since last night, so I'm sure she's pretty upset with me. I'm about to FaceTime her by mistake, and just hopefully she doesn't realize that there is a special friend in my bed with me.
0: Yeah, it's his buddy, but it's freaking stupid. She's FaceTiming. Oh, he's FaceTiming her right now.
3: No.
4: Hello?
3: Hey. No.
0: Now he's kind of like hiding a little.
3: Oh, shit. I didn't even mean to FaceTime you.
4: What do you mean? But you just called me a couple times. And
3: it wasn't connected. Just trying, I don't know.
0: She's kind of suspicious.
3: Must have been a
4: mistake. What are you doing?
3: I'm still in bed.
4: Who are you with?
3: Nobody. Oh no, I think I'm gonna get up and start going. Like,
0: it's moving in the background.
4: How many rooms did you?
3: I'm still like,
4: Jesse!
3: What?
4: How many rooms did you guys get?
3: Just one. Or two, three.
0: Insane, she's pissed.
3: Who is that? Who's what? There's nobody.
4: Somebody in the
3: There's
4: bed.
3: Nobody else in here.
0: It's moving all around
3: you. I better get
4: going. Yes, there is.
3: I better get going. Seriously though, I think I'm gonna go.
4: What?
3: I think I'm gonna go.
0: He's got a wig on and stuff, but it's moving and
4: no,
0: she can see it plain as day.
4: But who is that?
3: Who's that?
4: You are so shady!
3: There's nothing going on.
4: You're such a fucking liar.
3: Come on. Relax, relax.
4: What do you mean, come on?
3: I'm gonna leave in a minute.
0: He's up now looking around.
4: Up! Who is that?
0: It's moving big time now under the covers, but she can see it plain.
4: Disgusting, you dirty bitch!
3: God damn.
0: Now he gets up and shows her. Oh, what a fucking prank, dude. Check it out on Gip 6.
3: That was the whole build up. The whole night was the build up.
4: Wait,
3: that
4: is
0: unbelievable. You gotta go check this out. Go to gf6.com and video page and check out this prank. It is freaking funny.

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This is for you, dickhead. You just got GF6 blown up.

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Here you go, song one. Alright, that's song one. 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

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And then all of a sudden, he came out of nowhere, racing across the street with nothing on but his damn smile. And I thought to myself,

0: when I was just in the gas station, you know, I'll get me some air in my car, and then all of a sudden, he came streaking out of nowhere, and I thought to myself, that son of a bitch.
1: Sad Fabric.

0: Well, we lost it at the grocery store. And he came out of all the grocery, the produce section. And all of a sudden, he was wearing nothing but... He was wearing nothing but his panties. I said, you son of a bitch!
1: Look at that. There we go again. There we go again. There we go again.

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0: What was it, time?
1: No, it's not time.
0: Why did you just hit me?
1: Because you're snoring like a I haven't slept all night.
0: I'm sorry.
1: Okay, if you're not sorry, don't say you're sorry.
0: I am sorry, it's just that I wasn't snoring on purpose to keep you awake all night. I was sleeping.
1: Oh, were you sleeping? How nice for you. You can just snooze the night away. Meanwhile, the mother of your child, growing your baby all day, could be in labor at any minute, hasn't slept in days.
0: What do you want me to do?
1: Just go to sleep.

0: happening?
1: It's time.
0: Oh, Jesus. I'm coming. Got your ball, honey. Bam, right here. Okay. And I just called them. They're on their way. They said you need to stay hydrated, drink some water.
1: I'm not thirsty.
0: Just take a sip.
1: I'm not thirsty.
0: Okay. Ice chips? Bam. Got it.
1: Okay.
0: I'm on it.
1: I'm not going to want ice chips, so get them out of the house.
0: All right. Listen, honey, let's remember our yoga breathing, right? It's a with a tss. It's a with a tss. I am a spring flower. I'm getting ready to open up. Gonna let you out. Jesus! Brent, I'm trying to help you with the pain.
1: Okay, well, you're more annoying than the actual contraction. It doesn't even hurt that bad.
0: What do you want me to do?
1: Okay. I want you to stop asking me so many goddamn questions and just get out. I don't need you for this, okay? When you hear a baby crying, come back in. Out! Oh, God, it hurts! Oh, God, it hurts! Seth! Seth!
0: Brandy, hey, what's happening? You okay? What's going on?
1: You're my f***ing birth coach. Where have you been? You're acting like a bitch. Go get my f***ing pillow.
0: Okay, I got it. Oh, hey, God. Brandy, it's okay. Here you
1: go.
0: Hello. Oh, God, I'm starving. Okay. Brandy, do you need a massage, Brandy?
1: Oh, God, mother of shit!
0: Okay, it's okay. It's okay.
1: Okay, I need ice chips.
0: I threw the ice chips in the garbage.
1: Why would you do that?
0: You said you didn't want them, so I'm sorry. I thought it was... Okay.
1: Oh, God.
0: No. Starting again. Ready?
1: Starting again.
0: Ready?
1: Starting again.
0: Ready? At least buy her dinner, huh, Doc?
1: If you make one more f***ing joke like that, I'm going to cut your off and ram it up your what comes out your nose.
2: All right, we're getting close, Brandy. We're at 7 centimeters.
1: We're close.
2: Mm-hmm.
1: We're close. Baby, I can't do it anymore.
2: You're gonna be okay.
1: Cut it out.
0: Okay, guys, just go. Brandy. Hey, Brandy. Come here. Come to me. It's okay. Yeah. Come to me. Hi.
1: No.
0: What's happening?
1: No.
0: What's up, Brandy? What's happening, Brandy? Doctor. Okay, you're okay. You're all right. No. This is totally normal. This is okay. You okay? Brandy, wait. Brandy, where are you going?
1: To get a knife.
0: Brandy. Is this normal?
2: What?
0: Is this supposed to be happening?
2: What?
0: Right now? Okay. Oh God.
1: Reno Dolo.
0: What's happening?
2: Oh, you're almost there. Push. We have the head. Brandy,
1: you
2: said big push right now. Big push.
0: Oh, you're an angel. Yes, you are.
1: What is it?
0: Human. Brandy Elizabeth Carter, from the moment I met you, I knew that there was something special about you. I know that we haven't had the smoothest road, but it's been a love story. Not a traditional one, but a love story all the same. I want you to be the Mary Jane to my Peter Parker. Brandy, will you marry me?

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0: 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Welcome back to the GF6 Show. I'm your host, West Dog. I hope you had a good time with us. We went crazy tonight, if you will. 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We kind of like don't keep them all anymore because it's too space consumed. So we got the last five or so of them on there. But anyway, that's how we do stuff over there. You could go on our Facebook fan page, check stuff out over there. Question of the days over there, how to win a free pizzas over there, get some GF6 blowed up t-shirt gear, all that crazy stuff. If you're on a station that's listening to the show right now, go ahead and acknowledge that by letting them know in the chat room that you love the GF6 show or you hate the fucking thing. We don't give a shit, boy! But a couple of happy birthdays out there to my boy Dustin over at Gas House Radio. Happy birthday, bro. And another birthday was Heather Lynn. Happy birthday, girl. I think that's all about time we got there. That's an hour, boys. That's a wrap, motherfuckers. But real quick, take the drinks of that beer. Hope you had a good time. We're going to hit you with the prank of the week. It is a classic prank of the week. So here you go. Check it out. We'll come back and say goodbyes after that. You know what that song means. It's time to do the GF6 prank of the week. What we're going to do is call somebody and just go ahead and crank them all over and over and over, see what happens. It could be great or it could be stupid, but we don't care. It's a GF6 one-of-a-kind prank of the week. All right, here's the dirty dirty. This one comes in from my boy Ned. What he did is he called the Real Doll Company, and he wanted to make some changes to his personal doll. Check it out. Prank of the week!
1: Abyss Creations, can I help you?
2: Yeah, sure. I was calling about this real doll thing here.
1: Yes, sir. What can we help you with?
2: Yes, sir. I was kind of interested. It's just made out of simulacra, and supposed to feel just like a woman.
1: Just like a woman.
2: That's what I'm looking for. I'd like to order one. How much does that run here?
1: Well, they're about $4,000.
2: $4,000?
1: $4,000, that is correct.
2: Jesus Christ, that better be one hell of a woman there you get there.
1: They're all very good.
2: Man, well, let's see how to go about doing this. I'd like to, what do I do here?
1: Well, let's start with the body type. We've got one, she's about 5'7".
2: 5'7".
1: She's got 34C breast size.
2: Yes.
1: And she's got that supermodel type body.
2: Supermodel.
1: Now, we've also got the body, too. She's about 5'1". 34 D's.
2: D.
1: She is voluptuous.
2: Voluptuous, yeah. That's another word for fat. I'll take tubby.
1: You'll take tubby?
2: Yeah, I'll go for the fat bitch.
1: Well, she's not really a fat, sir. She's very voluptuous.
2: Well, I want a fat bitch. That's supposed to be my dream woman.
1: We'll put you down for the voluptuous one, though.
2: Okay.
1: Head.
2: Yes, she definitely must give head. That's very important to me.
1: What head type would you like?
2: No. Can I get one with two heads on her? That'd be freaky.
1: No, sir. She doesn't come with two heads. You only get one head.
2: Just give me plain old head, whatever.
1: All right, sir. I'll pick one head out for you.
2: Thank you.
1: How about skin tone? You like them fair, medium?
2: I know what I want for skin. I'd like a dark black on front and then an Asian on the back. So when I'm tired of one race, I can just flip her over and start fucking the other one.
1: No, sir. We've got to do one or the other. We can do either African or we can do Asian. Which would you prefer on this?
2: Jeez, I'll take Asian.
1: You want the Asian?
2: Yeah.
1: Okay. How about eyes?
2: Yes, eyes would be nice. Touch.
1: Eye color, sir.
2: Are they realistic? You know, could I like poke them out?
1: No, sir.
2: I'd love a blind woman.
1: No, sir. They come with eyeballs, and you cannot take the eyes out. They are fixed into the head.
2: How about blue eyes?
1: Blue eyes. Hair.
2: Big hair, big black afro, like Link from the Mod Squad. That'd be.
1: We don't have the Link style, sir.
2: Jesus Christ! So much for my dream woman. What the hell you got?
1: Well, we've got straight hair, curly hair, long hair, short hair.
2: Oh, give me the closest to an afro.
1: Closest to afro. Well, that would be long and curly then.
2: Jesus Christ! $4,000. Think I could get a fucking afro?
1: No Link afro, sir.
2: Okay, let's move on.
1: Fingernails.
2: No fingernails.
1: Well, you have to put something on there, sir.
2: Whatever, I'll just pull them off with pliers. Don't worry about it.
1: Pubic hair.
2: Pubic hair.
1: Pubic hair.
2: You ever see Don King's hair?
1: Yes.
2: Could you put something like that down there? Sticking out about 5 inches long.
1: We don't have Don King afro pubic hair, sir. It's curly or it's straight.
2: Natural curly.
1: Natural curly. How about the style of the pubic hair?
2: Style of pubic hair. And Jesus, I don't give a shit, but it's just pubic hair.
1: Now we've got shaved, trimmed, and natural.
2: Just give me natural. I just want a natural woman, boy.
1: Natural?
2: Exactly.
1: That seems to be one of our more popular...
2: Look, you can spare me the commentary. I'm just trying to order a fucking blow-up doll.
1: Well, sir, it's important that we get the order right. I don't want you calling me back saying that you got the wrong pubic hair on your
2: Jesus
1: doll.
2: Jesus Christ.
1: What kind of entrances would you like,
2: Entrances? What are you talking about?
1: Well, we've got the vaginal and the oral entrance. We've got vaginal and anal. Or we can do all together. We can go vaginal, anal, and oral.
2: That'd
1: be one of our more popular ones.
2: Well, let's see. Three entrances is good for me. Is there any way I could get three anal entrances?
1: Well, what do you do with the doll after we ship it out?
2: No. I wanted you to put three anal entrances on the doll.
1: Well, we cannot put three.
2: Because I'd love a woman with an asshole for a mouth.
1: They do not come that way.
2: Look,
1: put a mouth.
2: Just give me anal.
1: Anal,
2: that's
1: huh?
2: All I need.
1: What kind of breasts would you like on the doll?
2: Yes, could I possibly get three breasts? That way, if I get crazy and cut one off, I still got a full set.
1: No, sir, you only come with two.
2: Look, this is supposed to be the ultimate woman. I mean, it's supposed to be my dream doll. I mean, what makes this doll better than any other goddamn blow-up doll?
1: You're able to put the options that you choose from your own...
2: Well, you don't seem to have the options I want.
1: Sir, we've gone through quite an extensive list here, and you seem to put together quite a selection of...
2: Yada, yada, yada. I mean, does she squeal like a pig?
1: No, she doesn't.
2: She got a club foot?
1: No.
2: Can I get a monkey tail?
1: No.
2: Mucklucks?
1: No.
2: Detachable legs?
1: Not today.
2: Projectile vomiting?
1: No.
2: Does she come with wool on her back so I can pretend like I'm f***ing a sheep?
1: No, sir.
2: This is bullshit. Now, how much is that again?
1: I'll be total up your total here. You're about $42.38, that includes shipping.
2: Do you take trade-ins?
1: No, sir.
2: Because I got about 30 of them in the back.
1: No, sir, we don't take trade-ins.
2: You got one of those dolls that looks like your mom? Because I'd really like to f*** her. Hello? Hello?
0: Oh, man, that was too funny. Thanks, Mr. Ned, for participating in the show. All right, that song means it's time to say goodbye from the GF6 show this week. 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We'll see you guys next week. GF6!

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Whether you're listening here on Mixcloud or one of our radio station partners, opening the show with you heard the Brave. And I've always wondered, got a great show for you this week. I've got some brand new music. We got a ton of new music actually this week, and really looking forward to sharing that really, really soon on the show. But stay tuned. We got a great show. We've got our top three songs brought to you by Christian Music Weekly. We've also got our classic section later on in the show, and of course Pastor Bob Beeman, and of course all your latest Christian news. But right now, here is Chaotic Resemblance and Chaotic Resemblance.

Brad Skillet. And Showtime. That was out in 2024. As was this next track. Here's Monovic and Once Again.

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That's a new one from Zana and Defiler. And before that, you heard Modovic and Once Again. And we had some Skillet in there and Showtime. 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Of course, He Will Rock You. That's maybe what you're listening to me tonight. 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Coming up very, very soon after this next track, which we played for the first time last week. It's Trey T and I Declare and Solemnly Swear. We got 4 brand new songs to bring you here on He Will Rock You. Wash up your

Alright rockers, we're taking it back, way back. The five of the bands that paved the way for Christian metal as we know it. These next few artists is a reminder that God has been using heavy music to reach hearts for decades. Crank it up, let the nostalgia hit, and let the truth in these lyrics speak louder than ever. There we go. We're back here with more of the latest Christian rock and metal, and this is brand new for you. We've got four brand new songs coming in the next moment or two. First of all, we're going to kick off with Jeremy Camp, his latest song. I'm so glad to see this guy heading back to rock again. This is Reflector.

as I mentioned, I'm so glad to hear that Jeremy Camp is back in his rock form. That's Reflector. And here's another guy who's just crossed over from CCM Pop. Here is Stephen Stanley and Fly.

will rock you. And we continue with another new song. Of course, you just heard Stephen Stanley and Fly. But right now, we're playing another two brand new songs. Here is The Protest, Chains Are For Breaking. And following that one up is The Death of Fear by Altera.

Always good to hear the protest here on Hebo Rocky. That is Chains Are For Breaking. But here's a brand new song from Altira and Death of Fear.

0: That's brand new from Altera. It's a track called The Death of Fear. That's one of two songs you're going to hear from Altera tonight. And of course, before that, you heard Chains Are For Breaking by The Protest. We had some Stephen Stanley, It's Brand New, and Fly. And of course, opening all these new songs was Reflector by Jeremy Camp. After our latest news, we are going to be playing another track for you, an old one. Actually, well, it's not that old. It's from 2019, Disciple and Play to Win, coming up after this.
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3: Hey, this is Daniel Britt, and here's what's new in Christian music this week. Matt Crocker of Hillsong United and Hillsong Worship releases a new stripped-down album full of some of the best worship songs from 2010 through 2020. House Party Volume 1 is out now.

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Did you ever wake up from a dream and think, wow, that really felt real? Or seems like there was a message in that. And sometimes there is. You know, there's a great scripture here in Acts chapter 2 and verse 17. It says, in the last days, God says, I will pour out my spirit upon all people. Your sons and daughters will prophesy. Your young men will see visions, and your old men will dream dreams. That's me. I'm the old man. And man, my dreams become more and more vivid, and I really feel like God speaks to me more and more in my dreams. Now, this is a great scripture, and it says this will happen in the last days, and really, biblically, the last 2,000 years are called the last days. And he says, I will pour out my spirit upon all people. And he certainly has started in Acts chapter 2. But listen to this, and this is important that you get this, no matter what age you are. Your sons and daughters will prophesy. Young people, we don't let them do that kind of thing very often. Young men will see visions, and old men, that's what I want to concentrate on today, will dream dreams. I had a very vivid dream last night, thinking about it all morning, and I realized that there's a message there, and so many times there is in my life. Those of you that would be considered older men, and I guess that's pretty much everyone past 50 or 55, maybe 60. Yeah, you're saying, who are you calling old? A lot of you are that age. And don't just dismiss the dreams that you have. In fact, embrace them. I ask God for dreams. Give me direction. Give me interpretation. Let me see some of the things that are on your heart. I can't tell you how many times my sermon has been written from a dream that I had the night before. Happens all the time. We just need to pay attention. What is God saying? How is he speaking to my heart? What do I need to listen for? Folks, don't forget, you are blessed. Go and be a blessing.

0: 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I play the best of today's hottest contemporary Christian artists like Natalie Grant. 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And Toby Mac. 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

That's Automave. And Getting Better. And before Pastor Bob Beeman, we had Fear Not and Crashing Down. With some Worldview, Beware the Wolves, and Disciple, Play to Win. So in just a moment or two, we are going to bring you our classic songs. And that we are going back to 1987 with our first one. Here is Neon Cross and Son of God. All right, rockers, we're taking it back, way back, to five of the bands that paved the way for Christian metal as we know it. These next few artists is a reminder that God has been using heavy music to reach hearts for decades. Crank it up, let the nostalgia hit, and let the truth in these lyrics speak louder than ever.

awesome song there by Neon Cross, Son of God. Really depicts the whole cross, doesn't it? And we continue. All these tracks today are actually all in the 80s. And we're going back to 1983 for this one. Here's Daniel Band and You're All I Need.

another classic rock brought to you by He Will Rock You. That's the Daniel Band, You're All I Need. And we're continuing with the 80s again. This time we're going to push forward to 1986. The band are called Saint. And remember, they brought that album out called Time's End. It was on Pure Metal Records. Here's a track called Primed and Ready.

love Synth. Remember that came out? What a great album. Primed and Ready by Synth from the album Time's End. And we continue with another classic. Here's a band that's not that well known, but here is For Strike and Loneliness Kills.

What a great song. First Strike, Loneliness Kills. And that came out in 1984. And we continue with our last song here of our classic section this week. If there's something that you want to hear, please do get in touch with me at rnvgrahammusic@gmail.com, or else post some comments on our Facebook page or here on Mixcloud. Wherever you're listening to me, get in touch. I'd love to hear from you. Here is White Cross, No Way I'm Going Down.

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Well, let's count down our top 10 songs brought to you by Christian Music Weekly before we get into our top 3. At number 10 this week, it's The Protest and Chains Are For Breaking. At number 9, it's Petra, Filthy Looker. At number 8, it's Rusty Ship, Sinners in the Hands. At number 7, From Ravens to Doves, Everything. You just heard it a moment ago. At 6 is Bright Star, What Lives in Me. Number 5 is Nate Parrish and Jason Dunn, Under the Weather. Number 4 is Matt Sassano and Bridges. And at number 3 this week, here is Devin Williams and Curses.

It's your number three song, brought to you by Christian Music Weekly this week. And at number two was last week's number one. It's Ignescent and Chariot of Fire.

Shade of Pharaoh, number two song brought to you by Christian Music Weekly here on He Will Rock You. And at number one, here is Altira and Black Hole.

That's for Kingdom's Cause and Heart Shape Boy. Before that, you heard Mr. Weaver Face writing on the wall. Well, sadly, we've come to the end of another He Will Rock You for another week. Thank you so much for tuning in here, whether you're listening here on Mixcloud or one of our radio station partners. 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And I'd love to hear your favorite classic Christian rock and metal songs. 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And you can check out one of my other worship shows. It's called Worship Inspired over on Mixcloud as well. And also, you can check us out on Instagram. All these things you can find us here on He Will Rock You. I look forward to sharing great new music next week again, and all the latest Christian rock and metal, and all your classics next week again here on He Will Rock You. I look forward to being in your company. Until then, keep rocking for the rock, and keep your music loud and proud.

0: 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I'm Aaron V. Greenman. 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
7: Hey, ask me what's going on. Say, hey, what's going on, Todd?
6: What's going on, Marvin Gaye?
7: I don't know. Ask me again.
6: Hey, what's going on?
7: I have no idea. Ask me why I have no idea.
6: Why? Does it take three times for this to get it out of you? What's going on?
7: I have no idea because I went on a three-day news break. I have absolutely... Now, this is a news station. I understand that, okay?
6: Yeah.
7: It's like, you know, you're supposed to do news here and stuff. But I just got so kind of like, I don't know. I just need a break from this stuff. So I just... 3 days, just like, what do you call it? A respite or is it respite?
6: You cleansed yourself.
7: A cleanse. Yeah, 3 days. Todd, did you do any cartoons on the Kentucky election? I don't know anything about it. I mean, I know nothing about anything going on in the world. I'm getting caught up now, okay? But everything that happened last week for 3 days, I didn't pay any attention. I just, you know, my cartoons were all evergreens, as we say. You know, you can use them anytime. And so I don't know anything going on in the news cycle because I took a break. But you know, here's the best part, okay? When I finally decide, okay, I'm going to tune back in, guess what? It is the exact same news that was going on when I left 3 days earlier. It reminds me, do you know those... You know, there's like, it's like, Y98, those pop stations and things like that. You know, what's another pop station here in town? I mean, I used to listen to
6: 102.5.
7: Okay, there's another one. Okay, so there have been times where I get so sick of the dang songs, the same songs being played over and over and over again that I took a break.
6: Oh, okay. Like Z107.
7: That's it.
6: The top 40 radio.
7: Exactly.
6: Okay.
7: And so I took like a 4, 5, 6, 7, 10-year break. And guess what? I decided just during this 3-day break from the news to turn on one of these stations again, or one of them like it, and you're not going to believe what happened. The same songs from 10 years ago were still playing. It's like the news. It's the same news, the same songs, everything is the same.
6: Yeah, I've been asked what my opinion is on these stations, and the basic thought is that this 106.5 The Arch, it's just wedding music. Just the same songs they play over and over at every single wedding that you go to. It gets people dancing because they're programmed to dance to it, but they actually don't like this song. So how many times can you hear Take On Me and really feel
7: that
6: like,
7: oh
6: yeah, I
7: them.
6: Love this song. It's about cartoons. I love cartoons.
7: Do you listen to these too? Because that was one of the songs. Mm-hmm. It's like the same dang, and it's like Bon Jovi or or Chicago, or these same groups. I think, do they only have a license for like 10 songs that they can play for a decade? Because I cannot believe, and I don't even know what the station is. I'm just flipping around, okay? Flipping like on the dial, not my hand. And so I'm flipping around just trying to see what's out there besides news, because did I mention I was on a 3-day news break? Mm-hmm. I was. And so I'm flipping around, and it is the same songs as I tell you, 10 years ago, it's like they don't have a library. And I have a collection of songs going back to the 80s and 90s that maybe I should donate to them.
8: And this is relating to the news cycle, too, where people are still outraged, and you took a step outside the circle and you said,
7: Same thing.
8: Is everyone so outraged at the Macarena? It's harmless.
7: And that's just it. And then I got them confused. This is the worst part, because I took a break from the news and I took a break from this horrible pop music from 10 years ago. And then I couldn't decide which I'd taken a break from. So you mentioned the Macarena, and then I couldn't remember when Donald Trump did the Macarena. And did he do the Macarena in China with Jinping Wang or whatever? Or was that like Can't Touch This with MC Hammer? I mean, I had everybody from the music world confused with the political world. And right now, I just don't know what is up and what is down and what is sideways.
8: We're spinning the slickest, oiliest lacquer record straight from the Strait of Hormuzic. Top 40 radio. Iran is gone.
7: That is exactly
8: off the charts.
7: Is it? I wouldn't know. Did I tell you I took a 3-day news break? I mean, it was really quite something. It was because it's 20. And
8: let me catch you up, though.
7: What? Okay, tell me what happened.
8: I don't know if you need to finish that sentence, but
7: no, I don't.
8: We're back in virus mode again.
7: Oh, good.
8: I know
7: you
8: thought that was over.
7: No,
8: but no, we've got Ebola coming from Africa. There
7: Love
8: was an
7: it.
8: Air France flight that came to Detroit, and some Congolese Congo man had Ebola, and they said, this plane is going to land in Canada. We don't care about destroying Canada.
7: Sure,
8: so,
7: Canadians.
8: So this Ebola flight's in Canada now. And then, of course, there was the Hantavirus cruise. The Hantavirus cruise.
7: Hantavirus.
8: Yes, that guy, who he's living in Iowa, Nebraska, bored out of his mind now.
7: That's
8: They've
7: terrible.
8: Got some sort of crazy outbreak center in Nebraska.
7: Better to die. I mean, if you're going to be stuck in Nebraska or some hellhole like that, just let the guy die.
8: I think you said he's on social media, some sort of marketer, and he's appealing to people saying, please send me lawn darts, hula hoops. I need bags, cornhole. I'm so bored in Nebraska.
7: No, he's milking it, actually. This was before I went on my 3-day. Did I mention a 3-dayer? Yeah, a 3-day break. I saw this guy, and he's like milking it. He's acting like he's at the Holiday Inn Express because they told him he could go home along with everybody else or stay for a full 45 days and be taken care of and paid on probably our dime. And he's perfectly fine, but he's one of these like social media people that make dumb videos and stuff. Oh, wait, I do that. Anyway, but he's one of these people, I guess, that gets paid for it. And he decided he's just going to turn this into some type of project for his social media that why would it's boring. I mean, does anybody want to watch this? I don't want to watch this, but that's what he's doing. And he's milking this whole thing. Now, here's my question to you, my bestest buddy. Did you save your mask? Because are we going to have to get those stupid things out? Because you know what? I wipe myself with mine, and I'm not ever going to wear it on my face again.
8: Now, I will admit, when I went to Disney World in the height of COVID, because it's so fun down there.
7: It's the world's greatest place to go.
8: Hi,
7: everybody. I have COVID.
8: On the flight, I did wear an N95 mask and a plastic face guard welder's mask.
7: Mm-hmm.
8: And then my hoodie was pulled up, so it had made a perfect seal.
7: Yeah, you did.
8: The COVID can't get through fabric
7: because of the
8: mask thing.
7: Right, right.
8: And I felt pretty cool, actually. Like I was a stormtrooper ready to go attack Star Wars Land in Disney World.
7: Yeah, you did.
8: No, you probably thought I'd look ridiculous, but in the moment.
7: No, I think.
8: I liked it.
7: It was
8: well, people
7: style.
8: Are picking their feet on airplanes. They're passing gas.
7: Right.
8: It's great to have my own little bubble.
7: And you pretty much did. You know, I think you pulled it off quite well. I mean, you know, there's certain people, it's like certain types of fashion, you know. There's certain people, like, you know, like some women that, like, they'll get to a certain age and still dress like they're 18. They just can't pull that off. See, it's the same with all the COVID crap. I mean, I've seen some people can't pull off, like, the COVID attire. Like, they don't know how, like, you see these knuckleheads that wear a mask inside their car. I mean, some people, they all look like idiots. But I mean, you on the other hand, I mean, you were able to probably pull that off. I mean, because you've got like the perfect COVID, you know, what do you call it, accessory build.
8: Yeah, I did do a concert event once during COVID, and this was in Nashville, and they were sponsored by Sirius XM. And SiriusXM was giving out really cool merch where it was masks.
7: Oh, how nice.
8: COVID masks for all the cool kids that wanted to come out to this concert.
7: Yeah.
8: And it was a fabric mask that you could wash over and over because the COVID can't get through fabric.
7: Oh, sure.
8: But it was all black and it had the SiriusXM logo on the mouth.
7: Love it.
8: And actually, I still wear that to concerts where I know there's going to be a high amount of dope smokers.
7: Yeah.
8: I hate the smell of dope so much.
7: Yeah.
8: So if I go to one of these Kid Rock concerts to celebrate America's 250th birthday, I know there's going to be a bunch of dope smokers there.
7: Did you go to that?
8: I wish they wouldn't let me in.
7: Oh, good.
8: I had too many teeth. I thought the mask would hide it, but they could tell with my dictation, my enunciation, I had too many teeth.
7: Well, that's just it, because you pulled that off nicely. I was actually invited to that dang thing twice, and I turned it down. But you talk about this dope smoker, smoking. You want me to tell you what? I mentioned this to you, I think, a couple of weeks ago. We were just, I don't know, having some coffee that we don't have. And I was telling you about when I go for my run, like down Dorton, not when I have the runs, when I was going on my run, there's this, I go down Darty Ferry, and there's like this one intersection. It's like Barrett and Darty Ferry. And whenever you're stopped there, like at, say, around rush hour, I like to run just to make show people that, look, I don't have to go to work, and makes them all upset. But the thing is, when I'm at right there, it's like a giant gas bubble of weed smell, like pot. And I guess everybody's just getting baked on their way to the corporate hellhole.
8: I think they've changed the name from Barrett to Grin and Barrett because everyone is stoned out of their mind. Just laughing with their eyes so closed when they're driving these vehicles of murder.
7: This guy, he doesn't have to go to work. He's running. I think I'm going to do a bong hit right here at Darty Ferry. I think that's what happens. Yeah. Speaking of that, that reminds me, Darty Ferry, that's in the area of Baldwin, where I'm at, living, so to speak, where I get my mail or don't get my mail. Should I tell you? You want me to tell you what happened about my latest post office situation?
8: I think the listeners are completely invested in your post office situation now that we've got Wesley Bell and Ann Wagner on the case.
7: No, she doesn't do anything. I reached out to her, too. That's a whole nother. I won't make this too long of a story.
8: She said she's going to get the FBI to look into it, whatever that means.
7: I think she's too busy out there fundraising or something because she didn't answer my response. But I actually get this because, by the way, just as a public service to anyone out there listening, if you send anything through the Baldwin 63021 zip code, either to or from, it's not going to get to where it's going, or it's not going to get to us. Okay?
8: The Balmuda Triangle,
7: Why did you not just, you should have helped me with this letter.
8: I came up with the joke earlier, but it disappeared. And then I just remembered
7: you could have thrown that in too. Gosh dang darn it.
8: I was high.
7: You were high.
8: Secondhand smoke.
7: I guess so. From like, were you running with me too? I could have been part of that 3-day news break. But I wrote a letter to get this to the Postmaster General, not the Postmaster Corporal or Major or Captain. No, the Postmaster General. And guess what they did? It was very well done. It was professionally written and everything. It was put together nicely all through ChatGPT. And so I sent it to the Postmaster General. It went to whoever knucklehead runs the Baldwin Post Office. And I get this call. I actually had the voicemail, but I don't think it's worth playing like the mean guy. And this person says, wants me to call her back. And so I call her back, and I am not kidding you. I have her on the phone for 10 minutes. I'm explaining how I don't get checks. Checks don't get to where they're going. No payments. They've lost my income taxes. They've lost everything. And at the end of all of my rant and explaining this whole thing to the Postmaster General, I swear to you, this is her response. Are you ready? This is her response.
8: Mm-hmm.
7: Well, mistakes happen.
8: This sounds exactly what someone named Medora Walker would sound like. Medora Walker is the 41st Postmaster of St. Louis, making history as the first African-American woman to hold the position. With a name like Walker, I'm not hearing much expediency with finding your mail.
7: It should be like Medora Running or Medora Sprinter.
8: Mm-hmm.
7: Medora Walker, that does kind of explain it. But after I had said, look, everybody sends me checks that I don't get. You know, there's wedding invitations that show up like 8 years later after the couple's divorced. I mean, there's all this other stuff going on.
8: I guess you're breaking even because you don't have to send a check to the people getting married. But also, you're not receiving checks for work done.
7: I told you, my lovely wife, who I can't bring up on the show, went on a little excursion with her girlfriends and down in Florida, and she mailed her friend a check because everybody was like sending them to one person, and she never got it. And so they think that she's a cheapskate when, in fact, she just used the Baldwin Post Office.
8: Giving her dirty looks on the cruise. She don't pay.
7: She didn't pay her bill. We had to, like, you know, stick her with everything else on here. Yeah, I mean, so that's what it's like. But that after all of this, and I wrote Ann Wagner, who never got back to me, and because she's busy doing other stuff, God knows what. But that's what I get from the Baldwin Post Office. Well, mistakes happen. That's it. So that is our wonderful United States Post Office. But I did do some cartoons on it because I needed evergreen cartoons because I wasn't watching or listening to the news for 3 days, which was kind of nice.
8: They say that there was a big fat pile of mail that you could have dug through in North St. Louis that was just dumped. If you bring your taser, you can fight off the pit bulls that are probably going to bite you in your hiney.
7: I love that idea.
8: And then you find your mail and you just leave the pile.
7: Well, that's what she told me. And I'm not going to dwell on this too long because a lot of people are already tuning out, but she says it's in Hazelwood or something. That's where it all goes through. And I go, well, don't you watch the news? And here's the best thing. I said, her name starts with an M. I'm not going to call her out. But the thing is, I said to her, I go, look, if they were going to mail you your paycheck each week, would you feel comfortable about that? And I think I stumped her because all I heard was tilt, like you do on the pinball machine. Mm-hmm. And then she just said, yep, that's all that happened.
8: Free game.
7: And then she said, well, mistakes happen. And that's what it was.
8: I get direct deposit of my email where they build some sort of tube, like at the bank, that just shoots it right into my mail slot? That's how they used to do it in the old-timey buildings.
7: Yeah.

0: and my bestest buddy in the whole world, whose birthday is coming up on Monday. This is The Right Mind Show. We'll be right back.
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2: A well-regulated militia being necessary to the security of a free state, the right of the people to keep and bear arms shall not be infringed. 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
1: 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And now a man who got kicked out of his own house after his life coach ejected him for being too mouthy, Todd Showalter.
5: Get him out. Ready? Are you ready? Get him out of here. Get him out of here. Get the hell out of here.
0: Hey, we're back. I'm Todd Showalter along with my bestest buddy, Joey V, and my other bestest buddy, Kristen Spezzato from, she's actually in Colorado. And she's saving our college kids from the crazy liberals. How are things going?
6: Oh, life is good, Todd. Life is great.
0: Well, that's good. I'm glad to hear that, because if you said otherwise, it'd be kind of depressing.
6: What? I know. We wouldn't want that on your show, would we?
0: No, it's all happiness, you know, unicorns and rainbows and everything on this show.
6: No.
0: You know, in the heterosexual way, of course. But what is going on with you? You've got the books, you got the apps, you're trying to save our youth. What's happening?
6: Well, I've shifted slightly. Okay. And so now I have developed a whole curriculum for burned out women.

0: Oh, wow. And, okay.
1: Yeah.
0: So is that what you've been working with my wife with? Is that what?
1: Yeah. Well, I would love to.
0: Okay. All right. Well, after the segment, I'll text you her number. I'm kidding.
1: Well, you know, it's just a tough world to navigate these days.
0: Uh-huh.
1: And, you know, everybody has their own role and space, and, you know, men have their own responsibilities, but women have a unique experience of trying to keep up with everything and everyone. And, you know, with our technology, love it or hate it, it makes the world a lot busier.
0: Mm-hmm.
1: And there's a lot more pressure coming at us and just more confusion. And I have found that women just find themselves spinning and not enough time to reflect anymore.
0: Okay.
1: And so I've got workshops, retreats, private coaching that I developed a whole curriculum for, a whole program. And, you know, I found this over talking to parents, because my initial work was with conservative college students, talking to a lot of moms, and they're just feeling exhausted and overwhelmed by everything that they're responsible for.
0: Mm-hmm.
1: And so I have created an opportunity for women to take a step back and breathe again. And the whole goal is to find space to really go back into who we were initially, to take on all the roles and responsibilities, and to go back to who we were, what are our God-given gifts, and find those and let those sprout again, nurture them, and give them space to grow and find a new fulfillment that is uniquely your own in a world of all this other stuff telling us who we have to be and what we have to do.
0: Yeah. Yeah. Well, there seems to be, you know, there's a lot of multitasking. I mean, and I think, you know, to an extent, I mean, guys get off the hook when it comes to that. With women, you've got, you know, you're a wife, you're a mother, you're an employee or a business owner. You've got a lot mm-hmm. of different roles, a lot of different hats. And when you're juggling all those things, you do, I guess you kind of lose identity of, who you are. And so is that what you're working on, is trying to, so people can get back to who they really are and, you know, to get back to their roots, so to speak?
1: It absolutely is, Todd. And, you know, what women find is that once they start examining this, they're still hanging on to roles and expectations and beliefs that they took on when they were 25 or 35.
0: Mm-hmm.
1: And we never stop to look at that and say, you know what? I can let go of that now. That doesn't really apply to my life. That's not necessary. And so instead of having this cumulative effect, this is just trying to unwind everything and keep the things that are central to us and recognize the things that aren't.
0: Yeah.
1: You know, my best friend might say I need a Coach purse, but do I really? Is that really part of my values?
0: The whole saying no factor. I mean, one of the things I notice, I hope it's not me, but I mean, I know some guys that, like, whenever something comes up, and whether it's scheduling or something like that, I say, well, you know, just talk to my wife. She does all the scheduling, or she does all this. A lot of stuff gets delegated. It's deflecting, as I call it. And I know guys, and I, you know, I hope I'm not one of them, but they're guys. Guys that really delegate or deflect 90% of decision making, household things, stuff to the wife. I don't think out of respect, but just out of saying, well, I'd rather her deal with it. Where does just saying no come into this? Like, no, I mean, does that factor into it? I'm saying the wife, well, actually, or the woman.
1: Yeah, sometimes that control can be a double-edged sword.
0: Mm-hmm.
1: Sometimes we take that on because we feel like we need that to be needed, wanted, appreciated, you know, have a significant role. Let's just, like your example, in our family. And then it can become really overwhelming. You know, I know that, just speaking from experience, for example, in my first marriage, my husband traveled 50% of the time. So when he came home, he was gone a lot. So I ran the house, I ran the children, I ran everything. And when he came home, I exerted that authority over him. And he felt like an outsider coming back. I was too naive at the time to understand what I was doing. And this is, you know, decades in retrospect, looking back, and conversations with him decades later, where we're wiser. But now I see that I pushed him away. And I didn't see that because I needed that control to feel good about myself. And so, you know, it can be something that feeds us, but can also be something that stabs us in the back and will come back to bite us.
0: Well, as far as your curriculum goes and the things that you're putting together, what, I mean, do you have like specific steps that you go through, or is it, how does this all work? Okay, so explain that a little bit.
1: I do. And I have based this all on the pivot. I call it pivot, is what I developed. And it's a face forward, introspective development system. So it's a framework. So it goes on, well, I can't say to infinity because I'm not that smart, but, it's guided by the Life Transformation Compass. And PIVOT is an acronym for purpose, intention, values, opportunity, and tenacity. And we work on all of those areas in the PIVOT compass when I'm working with people. And again, I'm a coach. I am not a psychologist. And I believe in the coaching philosophy because we have a goal. And it's very specific. And that's why I call it curriculum, because I come from higher ed. So that's just the word that comes out of me. But other people would say a program or something else. But I have a rubric that moves women through these steps. And I can, you know, measure what progress we're making. So it's unlike therapy that can sometimes go on for years. This is very specific, and at any step, we can assess where you are and then where we need to provide more support or more growth, and where, what areas of your life are you really excelling at? These are your strengths, and you're really doing great here. So I absolutely love the coaching philosophy. I love coaching. And so I found that when you move through these areas of this life transformation compass, by the end, you really have a true foundation and a package that you can move around that's very tangible. You know, what's going on with me right now? What am I not looking at? Is this misaligned with my purpose, with my intention, with my values, with opportunities? Am I feeling some kind of conflict there? And tenacity, am I just not following through or being steady enough? It's really magical, and it's been working fabulously for women.
0: Well, it sounds wonderful. I mean, if people are listening and they'd like to get involved, I mean, what is the best way for them to do that?
1: Go to my website. It is called pivotattheturn.com.
0: Pivot, P-I-V-O-T.
1: V-O-T. A-T.
0: A-T.
1: T-H-E.
0: T-H-E.
1: T-U-R-N.
0: Pivot at the turn. Pivotattheturn.com. I like that. That's awesome. Well, I tell you what, you're always doing new things, and they're always, you know, for the benefit of other people, and that's wonderful. Anything that I can do to help you, or we can do here to promote it, more than happy to do so. And it sounds like a wonderful new program.
1: Well, thank you so much for having me, Todd. And also, I do on-site workshops and retreats.
0: Okay.
1: And I found that it fits especially well with churches and, you know, congregations that bring in hosts for retreats and workshops. And I'm happy to travel. I know that you're not in Colorado, but I can certainly travel to wherever and present the program.
0: Well, hey, you, I tell you what, you can come over to my house and you can do the program with my wife, and you know, I'll just okay. I'll just try to stay out of the way. How does that sound?
1: You could join in, Todd.
0: Okay,
1: it's probably good for everybody. A little tweaking.
0: I think you're right. Okay, well, then let's do it. That sounds great. Well, thanks for joining me again. We'll follow up soon. Okay.
1: Every time, I love it, Todd. Thanks so much.
0: Likewise, my friend. Take care. Bye-bye.
1: You too. Bye-bye.
2: I've diagnosed my mother just now. I think she's a little burnt out.
0: Yeah.
2: And she's just suffered postpartum depression this year.
0: And it came just started.
2: Yeah, it just started.
0: Years later.
2: Yeah. Now on my 41st birthday, she is going to be at Fast Eddie's specifically to drink all of the pain away of having me and being my mother and eat lots of shrimps, of course.
0: Okay, yeah, 25 cents. Are they still 25 cents?
2: They might be.
0: Okay.
2: And so if I want to see my mother on my birthday, I'm going to have to go to Fast Eddie's and see her and hang out with her with the loud music. You know there's going to be a band over there in Alton, and I'm going to have to yell in her ear, and she's going to say, "What? I didn't hear you," but she's going to be faking it.
0: Yeah, yeah.
2: So I think she's someone who could benefit from Christine Spezzato, just teaching her that Joey still deserves an allowance. He deserves to be supported in many ways.
0: Right,
2: if he
0: right.
2: needs to borrow the truck to somehow move a large piece of furniture or a refrigerator.
0: Or even help you move it, too. Yeah. I mean, move.
2: To, take him to the airport. Just because he's 41 doesn't mean you need to stop doing that.
0: Show the love. Yeah. Well, here's why don't we do this? If she comes in, Christine comes in to, you know, work with my wife, and I'm there just, you know, kind of being a knucklehead. Why don't you join us with your mom, and we could just, like, have a soiree, as we call it.
2: And I want to remind everyone about that classic Friends episode.
3: Oh, here we go. Pivot.
2: Where they're moving furniture.
0: Pivot.
3: Pivot.
0: Pivot.
3: Pivot.
0: Wow.
3: Pivot.
2: One more time.
3: Pivot.
4: Wow. Shut up.
2: Pivot at theturn.com.
0: I'll be gosh darn. And you just happen to have that right there. And I noticed that they had a laugh track. Do you think our show needs a laugh track?
2: Not at all. Because
0: I don't think so.
2: People who are laughing in the car won't be able to hear over the other people laughing.
0: That's a good point. That's a very good
2: Too
0: point.
2: Too much.
0: Yeah, I guess you're
2: You right. ever go to a movie, it's a comedy in the theater, and you go, "Shut up, I'm trying to hear the movie."
0: In the meantime, I am Todd Showalter along with my bestest buddy, Joey V. This is The Right Mind Show. We'll be right back.
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2: Welcome back to The Right Mind Show with Todd Showalter on News Talk STL. And now a man who doesn't know much about data centers, but did once order a Russian mail order bride and sent her back because she was too freezer burnt. Todd Showalter.
3: Hey, we're back. I'm Todd Showalter along with my bestest buddy, Joey V. And in the studio now with me is Mark Baxa to talk about the data centers, which I don't totally understand. And I'm hoping that you can shed some light on that.
4: I'll do my best. Great to be here with you, Todd. Thank you.
3: Thanks for joining me. You know, there's a lot of stuff. I hear the good. I hear the bad. Obviously, it's something that needs to be done. It's coming with all the AI and everything out there. But as far as the communities, they seem up in arms. Like, we don't want the data centers in our area. And I'll be the first to admit, I don't understand the whole situation. So just shed some light on what this is all about.
4: Well, I really believe that at the end of the day, the real issue is the proximity to residential areas, and specifically now for Franklin County, where the two data centers are proposed, south of Pacific and also in Gray Summit. It's really about encroachment upon residential living, those that want the peaceful, quiet enjoyment of their property.
3: Right.
4: So it's first and foremost about that. And then there are many other elements to that that kind of back into it, such as water availability, water quality, noise, pollution that comes from the fans, the cooling systems, the change in the landscape, the ecosystem concerns, whether it be bird migratory patterns, you know, because we're right next to Shaw Nature Reserve, of course.
3: Right.
4: And that's a big deal. But the primary pushback is the proximity and the encroachment upon peaceful living where people live.
3: Why? I mean, and that's what I don't understand. A couple of things. I mean, first of all, they talk about the water all the time. The water, the water, the water. I don't understand. And again, fill me in because I'm a novice when it comes to this. I hear stuff from both sides. What is the big water situation? What's that all about?
4: Right. Well, the power that goes into these data centers, and we can talk a little bit about electricity as well. I think we should. But is because the heat that's generated from these processors called GPUs, they're made by companies like NVIDIA and others, they generate a lot of heat. So cooling systems are mandatory. You have to have the effective cooling, otherwise the operations won't work. And data centers are built with different types of cooling systems. There's called closed loop, which is more of a heat absorbing liquid chemical that's pumped through the facility and it's self-contained. But still, the predominant design is water-cooled or called evaporative cooling. And I'll give you an example. So in Altoona, Iowa, the city is just right outside of Des Moines. The aquifer that feeds the city is called the Jordan Aquifer, and it's about 3,000 feet below ground. And that aquifer, for example, is a fixed aquifer. In other words, it's not recharged with rainfall at all. It's fossilized water. It's roughly 70 to 180,000 years old. Now, it's vast. It's in a sandstone layer. But the facility that was built, the data center's complex that was built on the east side of Altoona, uses between 1 million and 2 million freshwater gallons a day.
3: Wow. Okay.
4: It can use up to, it's permitted to use up to 16% of the city's water based on the city's capacity to draw water from the ground and put it into its fresh water system. Now, you take that and move that here to Missouri, and you think about the Missouri aquifer and many water districts, particularly in rural Franklin County, such as Water District 3, where we're located in Deloge Estates. We're not fed by the water system, the public water system. We're fed by private wells. They all draw from the same aquifer.
3: Okay.
4: That aquifer does get replenished on an annualized basis based on rainfall. Now, we've kind of been in a drought pattern, so that's a bigger concern, right? So if those kind of facilities in multiples, not just one or two, but more in Franklin County draw on that water reserve, the big question is, what's that going to do for farming? What's that going to do for rural residents such as myself, where we live in Deloge Estates? There's 46 property owners, minimum of 5 acres, and high-value homes.
3: Right.
4: We're all dependent on those wells. So it's the pressure on the aquifer. So when you hear about water concerns, it's really about that freshwater utilization. And that freshwater gets pumped through very sophisticated plumbing systems, if you will, inside these massive hyperscale data centers. And that water is used to as part of an evaporative cooling system, much like on your skin when you get wet, sure, you feel cold, right?
3: Okay,
4: That's water evaporating, right? So it's the same kind of concept as it's used and it's blown off as steam.
3: Okay. Why do they have to, I mean, why can't they put them out in the middle of, I don't know, the middle of nowhere? I mean, why are they, it seems a lot of times they're being proposed in areas that, even if they're rural, are more densely populated area in the rural communities. Why can't they just stick them out in the middle of nowhere where no one is?
4: Well, the developers that are building these hyperscale facilities, and this isn't one building. These are complexes of multiples, very large buildings.
3: And how large are these? Because I don't understand that either.
4: They can be as big as 2 or 3 football fields each.
3: Okay.
4: And you could have a complex of multiples, like 10, 12 or more.
3: Okay.
4: So they're very, very, they're very, very big. But back to your question about why they're the first thing that appears to be most important is available land at the lowest possible cost, number one.
3: Mm-hmm.
4: But that land has to be situated where you can actually acquire electricity, and they need a lot of electricity. So they're following these high transmission lines, the very large ones that you see up in the air. They're following those big power lines so they can draw right from them. So they'll build the substation right below it.
3: Mm-hmm.
4: Now, in Altoona, or, well, I shouldn't say Altoona, let's go to Beaver Dam, Wisconsin. They're bringing the power in because those power lines weren't there. So there's a cooperative development with the power company in order to support the Meta facilities that are being built there. That's the owner, the parent company of Facebook.
3: Mm-hmm.
4: So here in Missouri, in the case of both Gray Summit as well as Pacific, two independent developers not related to one another are seeking the ground where they're at because, number one, large acreage farmland is available, and two, they're co-located right below those major power lines, those transmission lines.
3: Mm-hmm.
4: And to give you an idea, so although it's not been said publicly, some of these facilities, and I suspect ours will be, they're in Gray Summit, they're going to draw a tremendous amount of power, and that could be up to 1 gigawatt or more. If you just take the Ameren power plant in Ameren, Missouri, that's roughly a 2.3 gigawatt power facility. Now imagine, you know about electricity. We know the concerns are nationwide about, and really globally, about power availability.
3: Right.
4: These are heavy consumers. And when they're built, all of a sudden they're drawing a tremendous amount from the grid, and power plants aren't being made every day.
3: Mm-hmm.
4: It takes a long time to get a power plant approved at the state and then eventually built and come online. 10, 15 years, really, and some longer than that, especially if they're going to be nuclear. So now you've got this facility drawing that much power. One data center complex, hyperscale complex, could be drawing up to a gig or more of power, and that's half of the Ameren facility in equivalent basis.
3: Right.
4: The grid operators are responsible for allocating power. So when you get power blips at home, 1 second outages, those kind of things, they're shifting, the grid operators are shifting power. That's not the power plant. The power plant is the infrastructure that feeds it to the grid. The grid operators allocate.
3: Okay.
4: So now all of a sudden we're pulling power, and where all that's going to come from, who knows, right? Over time, we're going to need more power. So again, back to your original question, it's about available land at the lowest possible cost. And then more importantly, right above that land is the high power transmission lines right there and available.
3: Okay. Well, what do you think the solution is? I mean, because you look at it, it's obviously coming. Yesterday it was announced, $12 billion Google is investing in
4: it's
3: Missouri.
4: 15.
3: $15 billion. Okay.
4: Yeah.
3: Even higher. Yeah. And so that's a lot of money, a lot of, you know, obviously they're going to build a huge facility, I would assume.
4: Yeah.
3: I mean, what if this is all happening, what is the best case scenario? What is the best solution to make everybody happy?
4: Well, I think we've got to stay really, if you will, very interested in thinking about what's the best fit.
3: Mm-hmm.
4: And I want to be really clear. I'm not a anti-AI quantum computing individual. Mm-hmm. I really see what it's going to do for the supply chain, for manufacturing optimization, even for our lives. There's always going to be risks whenever new technology is invented, right? But I think the main thing is that we have to have rules and regulations that prevent encroachment upon residential areas, whether they be cities or they be rural areas. That setback limits need to be very aggressive, not 400 feet. We're talking about maybe a half a mile to a mile or
3: right,
4: more.
3: Right,
4: right,
3: sure. Yeah.
4: Which then gets to property allocation. So if you have a large area that is rural, say farmland, I hate to say that, but it's a fact. These have to go somewhere. And if they're going to actually expand, then we should be looking at targeted provisions to say, here's where they can and here's where they can't go. Better if we have industrialized opportunities. So areas where there's large warehousing complexes or centers of manufacturing or maybe older facilities, you know, you think about old power plants, or and it just as an example, things that are well dated have been shut down for years because they just were that much inefficient or that inefficient. Wherever we can do this, we need to do it smartly, but we should not be encroaching upon residential areas, building these large complexes that have environmental risk, but also health risk, you know, because like, for example, we heard RFK, Health and Human Services Secretary, say to our own state senator, our own senator, Josh Hawley from the state of Missouri, he was asking him questions about, well, what are we doing about EMF? I don't understand that. That's the electrical magnetic field that comes off these substations.
5: Right, right.
4: And the concerns about Missouri citizens asking questions about what does that mean for my health? I understand there might be some concerns because, you know, like just in Gray Summit, where we're at on the Diamond Farms, the proposal on the map is 300 by 850 feet. That's almost 4 football field equivalents.
5: Right, yeah.
4: How much EMF comes off of that? What's the risk to human health, for example? So that's why we need these things further away from residential areas. Maybe that's allocated new industrial complexes that we build or places where some already exist, but they're well outside city and rural residential areas. I don't have the precise answer, but I know there's also great creativity happening. You know, Elon Musk at XAI is thinking about how we can put these power stations in space.
3: I mean, if there are health concerns, how do you measure that? I mean, that's huge.
4: Well, I think that's for minds that are much different and much more studied in that area than I am. I know that the public has enough information at its fingertips that essentially is saying we need questions answered before this really continues.
5: Right.
4: And that's why I think the best option is to move it away from, to build these data centers further away from the population as far as you possibly can to mitigate the risk, and then also to actually prevail in the data center expanse that we're looking for here in the United States. And seems Governor Kehoe is on board with making that happen. But again, it's about public safety, just like you said. So,
5: right.
4: We know that those exist and we're concerned about it. We're also concerned about water quality, not in a sense of use in the facility, but what kind of releases could there be, even from what we call closed-looped systems? And I think that's a generalization. There are different types, but those that use certain types of chemicals, we understand that, you know, because of the heat resistance that's needed in those chemicals, or heat absorption, I should say, PFAS, which is an abbreviation for forever chemicals, which is a very large concern about what exists in landfills, water, plastic, and all those kind of things. They're chemicals that have been used a long time for that purpose. Firefighting foams, right? So these chemicals that are inside of closed loop systems, and I'm not an expert, but I know they exist. People are concerned about it. Is if there's a release, then what happens, right? What happens? So these are just some examples. So I think by moving forward, we absolutely need to keep diving into it. I know that RFK Jr., who is the president's Health and Human Services Secretary, is committed to Josh Hawley to look into this. How fast that will go, I don't know. But a lot of this is ahead of the curve when it comes from the unknowns around human health.
3: Right. Exactly. Yeah. Exactly. Where are things right now as far as your particular area, your community? Is it something that needs to be voted on? Is it something, right now, where do things stand?
4: Okay, great. Well, since January 20th, when we became aware first of the very first discussion that was happening at the Franklin County Planning and Zoning Commission meeting and up until where we are now, the regulations as they stand, approximately 10 pages, which are stand to be inserted into the land use regulations of Franklin County, are in the near final stages of adoption. So the Planning and Zoning Commission voted 5-4 on March 17th to move those forward. Well, no, I'm sorry, it was April 21st, I believe. March 17th was the hearing, the public hearing. But in April, they moved them forward to the commissioners. And there are three commissioners that govern Franklin County. They will be the final T team of people, those three, which are Kuvnisner, Schatz, Oberschmidt, and Cox. Those three will make the final decision on the insertion into the land use regulations if they approve them at all. Or if they choose to modify them and study them, they can take more time. In other words, there's no deadline to do that. But that's where we are. We're in the kind of the last quarter of the game, if
3: sure.
4: you will.
3: Right.
4: We're at that point where they're planning to adopt or modify and adopt the recommendation from the Planning and Zoning Commission. And then there are two properties that are the two we've talked about, the one in south of Pacific and the one in Gray Summit, Diamond Farms, which are proposed land use changes, so zoning changes to fit the land use regulations for data centers. So they're considering all three. But first comes the regulations themselves. So that's where we are.
3: Anything else you want to throw out there before I let you go?
4: Well, I just want to thank you, Todd, for the opportunity to share. I think this is a very important step in making sure that the voice of the people are heard. And I want to thank all those throughout the state of Missouri and certainly in Franklin County who are participating and have great respect for those that have views both sides. But, you know, this is not about necessarily AI's bad and no AI.
3: No, sure.
4: Right? There are right. those voices that are involved, and we right. respect those, right? And I certainly do. This is really about the appropriate placement of these data centers in avoiding encroachment on the quiet, peaceful enjoyment of people's property, individuals' property, who chose to live in rural America for a purpose, but also even those that are in cities. We don't want this encroachment upon our living. If you take a look at what's happened out on the East Coast, it's incredible, right, how these massive complexes are surrounded, or are surrounding, I should say, the people's living. I mean, its subdivisions are surrounded by these things. And how did that happen, right? Mm-hmm. And it was really through a lack of regulatory control. And you wouldn't be building, you know, manufacturing plants and warehouses that, you know, in these areas without permitting. And somehow these things came in looking like warehouses, but oh my gosh, right? They're data centers. So this is what that's what it's really about, is its physical location at the end of the day.
3: Sure, and that's a good point, because again, people say, "Oh, you're anti AI." No, it's not. You wouldn't want a giant shoe factory, you know, built in your backyard either. It's just, you know, more than, I mean, that's not what you signed up for when you moved there or built
4: there.
3: That's
4: right.
3: And so it's not about what the AI is. It's just the whole buildings all, and everything that goes into it all together. I mean, that's understandable. I mean, anything you want to throw in here?
5: This reminds me of the hysteria that everyone was suffering with when the 5G was coming up. Everyone thought that being so close to these new 5G towers would cook us. Our flesh would be radiated. And look at us. I'm cold right now. I'm not hot. Todd, actually a bronzer. He's not.
3: It's a bronzer. It's not. Yeah, this is just actually all fake. I mean, this is all fake here. Now, the hair, the mullet's real. Yeah. The mullet's real. See, so we have fun on this show,
4: too. You wear it well. You wear
3: well,
4: it well.
3: We try, you know.
4: Think about 5G, those are towers, right? Mm-hmm. We're talking about millions of square feet in one spot. A little bit different.
3: Is there any way they can go straight up?
4: Oh, I mean, we could build anything any way we want, but that's a good question, whether we can do it in a tower form or not. I mean, I think anything, like you said earlier, eventually things have a potential to get smaller, right?
3: Right.
4: More power in a smaller space, and maybe that's the case.
3: Right, right.
4: Who knows? Right now, they look like gigantic warehouses that aren't, with high-powered generators that turn on if electricity goes off. So there's a lot of things that happen to us here, as I think, as citizens, that are very different.
3: But you're saying years from now, the neighbors could